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1: Live from Northern California, it's Lifeline with Craig Roberts. He's the host of Northern California's longest-running conservative talk show. He's a man with a message, a conservative with compassion. He's Lifeline's own Craig Roberts.
2: Well, thank you kindly, and on this Thursday, the 23rd day of July, we welcome you on into another edition of Lifeline. We're here Monday through Friday from 5 until 7 p.m., addressing issues that impact your life, your world, and your Christian walk. Today, we're going to talk theology. We're going to get into some theology that, at a certain level, there may be those in the audience that say, this is icky, this is uncomfortable, this is the kind of ooey-gooey down into where the rubber meets the road aspect of Christianity that we always don't necessarily, or sometimes don't necessarily, feel comfortable discussing, and yet it is such an important part of the broader gospel message that I have to question how we dare even attempt to avoid the topic. A lot of us know about heaven, you know, streets paved with gold, big mansions, and I imagine many Christians will ponder, what's my mansion going to look like? How many rooms will be there? Will I get an ocean view? Will Billy Graham be my next-door neighbor? We love to have that thought process going through our minds, but have many of us stopped to ponder the alternative? What does hell look like? We've seen images from certainly Dante. We have glimpses throughout Scripture of lakes of fire and an all-consuming fire related to eternal punishment. And I think sometimes we recoil at that image. And yet, as we're about to find out in our conversation today, it is difficult to fully appreciate the totality of God's love, God's mercy, and God's grace, unless we also understand God's righteousness and God's holiness and God's judgment. We're going to unpack all this topic here today as we're joined in studio by the director of the Bay Area campus of Gateway Seminary. Dr. Cameron Schweitzer joins us yet once again. Good to have you with us.
3: Glad to be back, my friend.
2: This is a great conversation on a very necessary topic, and a topic that Dr. Erwin Lutzer, the recently retired senior pastor of Moody Church in Chicago, said is a topic that seems to be disappearing from the discussion or the lexicon of the church, and that is the topic of hell. Now, how does this come up? To sort of set this in proper context, there was a podcast done by the television star Kirk Cameron in which he discussed with his son the question about, is there really a hell, and can God possibly condemn anybody to hell if they've not been saved, if they haven't repented? And some give and take in that discussion that led to a position in which Kirk Cameron kind of dove in a very controversial fashion and said, well, you know, maybe it's more like once the judgment comes, you just disappear. Annihilation, which almost at the surface, Dr. Cameron, seems to be a lift right out of the Jehovah's Witnesses teaching. And yet he took that position. The response was not all of that encouraging. And he subsequently doubled down, then got a group of so-called theologians together on his program, and at the end of a spirited 2.5-hour discussion, walked away with the same sense that a loving and just God could never send someone to hell. And then, to add sort of insult to injury, he managed to get invited on Frank Turek's program. And for benefit of listeners, if it's a name I don't know, he is basically the apologist who trained Charlie Kirk. And while Frank Turek was careful to point out the heresy, nevertheless, Kirk Cameron was given an opportunity to have his heretical position platformed, and even afforded the final word. This is troubling enough, and a topic that I think the church is uncomfortable enough with, that we need to bring it back into the dialogue. And let me start, if I can, Dr. Schweitzer, with sort of an easy question perhaps, but one that can take us into some depths here.
3: I appreciate the softball.
2: You bet. And that is simply, why is it, from the perspective of a day and an age when a Billy Sunday type preacher, the so-called fire and brimstone preacher, that yes, spoke about the joys and benefits of heaven, but was always careful to point out the consequences for the unrepented life, why is it that that aspect of this conversation seems to sort of disappeared from the public discussion within the church?
3: Yeah, well, to quote my old philosophy professor in college, Dr. Todd Bates, and if you're oddly listening, Dr. Bates, thank you for giving me wisdom in my early 20s. He used to say, in many different contexts, but it's one of those lines that has lived infamously and famously, both infamously and famously in my head for the last, you know, decade plus, that good ideas will endure, but bad ideas will recur. Mm-hmm. He'd say endure and recur. He tried to give them a rhyme like a rapper. Right, but the idea that good ideas will endure and bad ideas will recur. So the reason that you see a heretical, if you want to be strong in your language, or heterodoxical position like annihilationism, which is what Kirk Cameron is advocating, one, it's not new. It's been something that theologians, pastors debated really all the way to the early church. There are people like Origen who teach things like this. But it is a wrong idea. It's an unbiblical idea. It's not what Jesus taught. It's not what Paul taught. But bad ideas will recur, and they tend to recur every generation or two. So it's now about time that we need to talk about this idea again, and there'll be a public figure like a Kirk Cameron who will come out and will espouse a bad idea. And a bad idea will recur every few generations because someone thinks, oh, this is a good idea. No one's ever thought about this before. And they forget that just, you know, 20 years ago, 40 years ago, 80 years ago, someone was propagating this idea. And there are people who responded to it with good biblical evidence and good theological argumentation and put it to rest.
2: And you know, the irony is that there is a degree to which a concept like this seems to kind of find a comfortable spot in the mind of man in our fallen sin nature, yeah. Sin condition, to say, well, if we preach so much about a loving, kind, gentle, merciful God, then how can that same loving, kind, gentle, merciful God condemn somebody to a lake of fire for all of eternity? Yeah. And so there's a degree to which it seems as if there is an aspect of this that just kind of out of the concept of those having itching ears will gather concepts and teachers to them that will say things that just feel better.
3: Yes, I mean, this doctrine is rooted in compassion. That's its source. How could, it starts with the question, how could a God who's loving and kind and gracious, how could that God ever condemn someone to hell for eternity who didn't hear about the gospel? Mm. I mean, it's a question that springs forth if we want to give someone good intention and good motive, and I'm not someone who likes to impute bad intention or nefarious intent. That's just not my disposition. That it's coming from a place of genuine compassion for lost people and a sense that for God to do something like that is inherently unjust. And our heart, being fashioned in the image of its creator, screams naturally, or it should, against injustice. And so we, in a sense, are wagging our finger at God and saying, you're committing a great act of injustice, springing forth again from that heart of compassion at the heinous thought in their minds, from the, again, a spot of feeling, sort of like Schleiermacher, we're going to use feeling to dictate our theology. Well, it doesn't feel right. And that's if we're going to give someone the best intent of Kirk Cameron and Origen and others who've espoused annihilationist positions. It's usually springing forth from this gut feeling that doesn't feel right. It doesn't sit right with my soul.
2: It also seems to perhaps demonstrate a bit of a disconnect in terms of the understanding of the totality of God's character.
3: Oh, yeah.
2: I mean, we want to talk about such a great salvation as this. Well, what exactly does that mean?
3: Yeah.
2: I mean, if it's so great compared to what?
3: Yeah.
2: So if we leave out the equation of hell, then this glory of the streets paved with gold and mansions in heaven just kind of takes on a little bit of a, oh, well, kind of feeling to it, doesn't it?
3: Yeah, and I find it fascinating, too, that someone like Kirk Cameron, who was known for the longest time as being a stalwart apologist, a relentless, dogged evangelist,
2: very much so,
3: would then espouse a position that then takes out the motivation for evangelism. Well, I mean, at the end of the day, if people just are poofed out of existence, they might have to suffer for 100 years, a couple thousand years, but at the end of time, God's just going to squash them into nothingness, then what's really the incentive to evangelize? Granted that that's assuming that many people's motivation for evangelism is the good of their fellow man versus the glory of the triune God. And one of the things that I think we should unfold and engage in this discussion is whether the triune God is at the center of our theology or man is at the center of our theology. And in this context, annihilationism, if you really, and this is me being very curt about it, Kurt Cameron, Kurt, sorry, just slipped out. That was unintentional. That if we really unfold the onion in this regard, man is at the center of that. How could God do that to man? It's not a question of what about God's justice? What about his sovereignty, his holiness, none of that. At the end of the day, it just doesn't seem right.
2: And we're trying to look at this through the lens of our sin nature, our fallen condition, and our own eyes, instead of saying, well, what does God have to
3: say about
2: it?
3: What does the Bible say about it?
2: There's even some points in which, and we're going to play a clip in a moment, where he sort of suggests that there's plenty of scripture, quote unquote, to demonstrate all of this. Okay, then let me argue to you right here and now that the Bible says there is no God.
3: That's right.
2: Now, if you're driving in your car, please don't crash behind the into the car in front of you. But it's true. The Bible says there is no God. Well, more accurately put, in context, Psalm 14:1 says the fool says there is no God. Proof texting can be very dangerous.
3: If we say the Bible says commit adultery.
2: If you go in and find a conclusion that sits right with you and then go looking for the text that will underscore, that will support that preconceived notion, that predetermined belief that sits right with your flesh, you're going to get in trouble every time.
3: Of course you will.
2: With me today in studio, Dr. Cameron Schweitzer, director of the Bay Area campus of Gateway Seminary. 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Much more to unpack, including some clips that'll put this in perspective as our conversation with Dr. Cameron Schweitzer continues here on Lifeline.
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10: Jesus said, "This is the will of my Father, that everyone who beholds the Son and believes in him will have eternal life." Let's pray. Jesus, save me. Forgive me for all my sins. I will follow you, Jesus. If you would like prayer, you're welcome to call 267-367-LOVE. 267-367-LOVE.
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2: All right, welcome back to the conversation. Dr. Cameron Schweitzer with us today in studio. He is the director of the Bay Area campus of Gateway Seminary, and we are unpacking some recent comments that have been unfolding over the last December of last year, so about 6-7 months, related to television star Kirk Cameron from Growing Pains. Now, one of the things, just to sort of put this in context, then we're going to listen to an audio clip. Kirk Cameron has tried to sort of respond to much of the controversy that his position has created within the broader evangelical community by just saying, "I'm just asking questions. You know, my son came to me and he asked me, how can a loving God send somebody to hell? I'm just asking questions," which is an attempt to try to, I think, sort of deflect what's going on here. He's gone as far as to saying he's not looking to pick a fight with Albert Mohler or Westminster Confession, and yet that kind of is the end result, and then tries to justify much of this by saying this is not heresy, this is history. He recently went on Frank Turek's podcast, and while I think it was a mistake to platform this view, I will give Mr. Turek credit that he pushed back on a lot of the heretical comments that Kirk Cameron made, and at the very end afforded him an opportunity to set the record straight. There has been no modification of this audio whatsoever. Listen closely, not to just what he says, but how he even responds to the question in an effort to try and effectively shore up or to underscore his belief in this approach of nihilism. Give a listen.
11: Well, first of all, I would say that if you started out on one side, you're going to get great, solid reasons that will bolster your opinion. Mm-hmm. If you'd never heard of the conditionalist position before, like that was just totally foreign to you, I think you're going to be kind of surprised at the scriptural support for it, and to learn that so many people have believed it and do believe it. Today, I continue to lean toward the conditional immortality view. I think it has, what can I say? I think the scripture is there to support it. It makes sense of things for me in a way that puts the whole picture together for me. And when you talk about the soul and whether or not it's immortal, that's a really big thing. And then when you look at the imagery in the Old Testament and the fate of the wicked, we never talked about living forever and ever in a place that God has prepared for the purpose of your torment. And so I get how I got there. All my heroes taught me that. I've believed it for years, but I find this other position to be really solid and persuasive. And We'll just have to continue to battle it out until we get to heaven, I think.
12: Wow, everybody's doing it, so why not me too? And, you know, this is really something that I really get. It resonates with me. And, you know, the notion of being a multimillionaire and having a 10-story mansion in heaven, that really resonates with me too.
3: Of course it does.
12: Your response?
3: Yeah, I mean, my immediate gut response is, he said it several times, and I'm thinking to myself, okay, Kirk, biblical support, where is it?
12: Here's feelings, here's thoughts, here's what resonates, but nothing of thus saith the Lord.
3: Yeah, he hemmed and hawed a little bit from the Old Testament, conditional mortality. Nowhere in the Old Testament does it say that people will be, quote-unquote, punished forever, but that's, one, an odd theological methodology to then say, well, what about the New Testament? That's the completion of Revelation. But yeah, the whole time I'm listening to that couple-minute clip, I'm just wondering, okay, great, you want to make that argument. You claim that you're a Bible-based evangelical who, I would assume, he still affirms the doctrine of inerrancy. So then show me the goods, Kirk. Like, where's the chapter and verse? Show me the chapter and verses. Make your, as I'm sure he would in every other theological position he takes, he wants to build his theological castle, so to speak, from the ground up, not from the air down. Right now, he's doing it from the air down. But the question is where can you show me in the scriptures that this theology is rooted? And then from there, you synthesize and build your theological house. That's Bible up theological methodology. And so I'm waiting for him to do it, and he doesn't do it.
12: Well, and part of the problem here is that he seems to teeter-totter back and forth, as he has over the course of these podcasts, between it being more of a concern about the nature of punishment. Can people really suffer in the flames licking at your heels and all of that? And then in the next breath is arguing the length of time. Well, that maybe it happens, but it doesn't go on forever. He makes an interesting point. He says it's not eternal redeeming, but eternal redemption.
3: Mm-hmm.
12: Punishment is not eternal punishing, but punishment that is by definition eternal because you are dead.
3: Okay.
12: Strange theology there, and it seems as if, you know, it would also create a bit of a problem where you're going to be in heaven for all eternity, but you're only going to be punished in hell for a couple of nanoseconds. I mean, or maybe you move into a different spot, almost espousing sort of the Roman Catholic viewpoint on purgatory. You suffer for a little bit, get a slap on the wrist, and then you get a chance to graduate. You're good enough, but not quite. Yeah. Which also calls into question, do we believe in the totality of the work of Christ on the cross,
3: mm-hmm.
12: or do we not?
3: Yeah. That's what it comes down to, is what did Jesus accomplish, how did he accomplish it, and why did he accomplish it? And annihilationism, or he's calling it conditional immortality, just doesn't jive with what the New Testament actually teaches. I mean, the imagery is very clear. Jesus describes Gehenna, the place of fire, mm-hmm. as a place in which the worm does not die and the fire is not quenched. So the imagery, or you go to Revelation, where the smoke of its flame goes up forever and ever. I mean, those are just a few texts, but it's very clear that judgment on the unbelieving, on those who are outside of Christ, is one that will be eternal. And it's to magnify the greatness of the glory of God, not man. That's what I was saying earlier. When man's at the center of your theology, then annihilation is palatable. In fact, is desirable.
12: And what do we do with passages, just regard to the length of time? What do we do with a passage like Matthew 25 and 46? Then they will go away to eternal punishment, but the righteous to eternal life.
3: Exactly.
12: As if to suggest that, what, there's a misinterpretation of one of those words there?
3: No, it's. I mean, that's where he has to do theological gymnastics or interpretive gymnastics to say, on one hand, well, it's eternal in the sense of it's done forever in terms of judgment, and it will never be reversed. But on the other side, it's like, oh, no, that's conscious, and it will be forever. And it's clear that it's a comparative disjunctive. On one hand, there is eternal bliss and joy with communion with God. And on the other hand, there is the eternal destruction and death of punishment at God's hand forever. And it's a disjunctive comparison. And he can't make sense of that. And that's the problem, is that, like you read, the text is very clear. There's either this option or there's this option.
12: Yeah, the irony is I'm suddenly catapulted back to that early scene in Genesis in the Garden of Eden. hath God said? We wish to question. Can't possibly be like that. What do you mean if I eat of this fruit of good and evil, that my sin is now going to be laid bare, that I will ultimately have to suffer in childbirth, mankind, to suffer in childbirth, have to labor to toil the soil, and then eventually perish and die? I mean, it again comes back to this notion that I think we like to, at times, rewrite certain passages in the sense of changing the interpretation to something that to us feels more palatable.
3: Of course. Like you said earlier, it was off air, on air, before air. You know, we accumulate for ourselves teachers to itch our, or to scratch our itching ears. And this is one of those times where the doctrine of annihilationism or conditional mortality, whatever you want to say, fits that sort of docket of, I have a scratch on my spiritual ear, and this doctrine scratches it. Namely, the itch is, my feelings don't really like this idea that mankind is judged forever if they're outside Christ. Again, if you're thinking about the man side of the equation, and if man is the totality of your theology, then yeah, it will make you uncomfortable. But if you look at it from the perspective of God, it makes sense, because it's a punishment that's meet, it fits with the defaming of eternal glory. We all understand that there is degrees of severity of a crime in terms of the one against whom it's perpetrated, right? So that there is, as terrible as it might be, that if I were to like stretch across his desk and strike you in the face, you know, that's a battery. But if I were to strike the governor, that'd be a more severe action. Just as if I were to strike the president of the United States, God forbid, that'd be possibly a treasonous crime. And in a similar situation, that if there were to have been a king over all the earth, to strike the king over all the earth, that'd be an even more significant crime. And so hell is measured not against man, but against God, against the one whom the sins have been perpetrated. And knowing that there has been an eternal God who has received an eternal besmirching, who has been hated and despised, then it's only the punishment that meets the crime because of the greatness of the glory against whom the crimes have been perpetrated. That's the only way this doctrine makes sense. And you have to look at it from the perspective of the greatness of the glory of the triune God. And then it begins to make sense. If you look at it from the side of man and the nature of the punishment, then yeah, it's going to make you feel uneasy. But when you have scriptural lenses to view the scriptural God, then the theological logic makes sense, because God's at the center, not us.
12: And you say it's going to make you feel uneasy. And I have to sort of ask the question, isn't that the point? I mean, we hear in Scripture that our sin is as a stench to the very nose of God, right? That sounds very uneasy. Christ taking on the sin of the world when he hung on that cross, to the point where God had to turn his face away. My God, have you forsaken me? Because in that moment of the totality of all of sin, of all mankind, should make you feel uneasy. I think that's the point, and the point that we're missing. It's almost as if to say that we are trying to understand heaven and hell and sin and salvation not through the perspective of what God thinks of us, but rather what we think of what God is doing.
3: Yeah, it's similar to the question from Malachi, Jacob I loved, but Esau I hated. From the perspective of man, we can't fathom how in the world would God hate Esau. God's loving. He doesn't hate anyone. But the question from the God side and from the scripture side is more so, how does God love Jacob? That's the bigger question when you consider the righteousness of God, the moral purity of God. You consider the sin of Jacob. That's the greater question, is how does God love Jacob? How does God hate Esau? I mean, you read the Psalms early on in the first 15 Psalms, you see repeated instances of it actually says the Lord abhors the wicked. Mm-hmm. He strings his bow to shoot it at the villainous in their heart. You know, my dead mentor, Jonathan Edwards, didn't preach America's most infamous sermon without biblical support. Sinners in the hands of an angry God. Mm-hmm. Because God is righteously angry against sin. It's just odd to me that all of us, whether you're a Christian or not, can quake in our moral boots with wrath against injustice in the world. Whether it's the evils of a child molester or an evil dictator or war crimes from one people perpetrated against another, or we see someone bullying someone weaker than them, and we all get righteously angry.
12: Oh, yeah.
3: You of know, course.
12: I think there's an innate degree to which the heart of mankind calls out for justice.
3: And we should, because we're in God's image, but then at the same time to not think that, wait, God, who's perfectly righteous, who's perfectly holy, would he not shake in righteous indignation at seeing sin for what it is, unmasked by the wiles and deceptive nature of humankind's cunning flesh and the various ways in which we like to try to cover up our shame and our sin like a cat with its excrement? Well, of course God is going to shake in his moral boots because he's righteous and he has every reason to be angry at sin. And so again, the biblical question is not how does God hate Esau? It's how does God love Jacob? And the way that God loves Jacob is Jesus Christ, that he punishes his son in our place. That's the great gospel question. And hell, for all of its horrible torments, is an underscore of the righteousness of God and the serious crime that it is to reject and to despise the rule and reign of the triune God over your life.
12: I think also, and we can unpack this deeper when we come back after a timeout, Dr. Schweitzer, I think also it's demonstrative of the uneasiness that mankind has in dealing with the overall topic of sin.
3: Yeah.
12: Let's face it, if we understood it, we knew how to manage it, there would have been no need for God to come up with the new covenant. Because the old one would have been working fine. God would have said, here are the rules and regulations, follow them all, great, we're all in, all good.
3: That's right.
12: Our understanding of sin and salvation, and the question that I'll pose, and then we'll leave it as the proverbial cliffhanger, when we come back, you know, if we take at face value the conditionalist view of hell, this notion that argues the human soul is not inherently immortal, that believers face a final judgment followed by permanent cessation of existence, the so-called second death, rather than everlasting conscious torment, then what is it exactly we're being saved from if it's just snuffed out like a candle when the time comes? We'll have Dr. Schweitzer tackle that question and much more. We are providing a little bit of analysis of a recent major theological shift of Kirk Cameron. And I want to be careful for those of you that are fans and say, Craig, you're meddling in somebody else's business. How dare you guys get on the radio and criticize his theology? Well, the criticism is not to be beating up fellow members of the church. The criticism is to say there is heretical teaching that is being promoted by somebody with a very large platform. And somebody needs to be willing to stand up and say, wait a minute, that is not at all what Scripture teaches. And if we are going to be about the business of being truth tellers as to God, mankind, our relationship with the Creator, then we have to exercise proclaiming the whole truth, the whole counsel of God's Word. And there's a big aspect that's being left out when you want to get in there and just dance around in the fields of heaven and pretend as if the other aspect of God's holiness, God's wrath, and God's judgment somehow just doesn't exist. Back with more of our conversation, Dr. Cameron Schweitzer with us in studio. He, of course, is the director of the Bay Area campus of Gateway Seminary, online at gs.edu. Lifeline continues.
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2: Looking at all of this, and as we mentioned off the air, Dr. Schweitzer, you know, if this comes down to, well, you're lost, you need Christ, you can confess your sins and recognize and accept the work that Christ did on the cross on your behalf, and then when your time comes, you're going to go to heaven, mansion, all that good stuff, or you could choose to do none of that, not have to follow anything that Scripture says throughout your life, and just go on sinning and do whatever you want, and when your time comes, that's it, you're snuffed out like a candle. I know a lot of people that would say,
3: take that.
2: I'm okay with that.
3: Yeah.
2: Wow. And the question I want to pose to you that I mentioned before the break, and that is, when we look at this in the context of the gospel message, for God so loved the world, right? John 3:16. I have to wonder to myself, well, when we talk about salvation, then the question becomes the penultimate. If heaven does, I mean, if hell doesn't exist, then salvation from what?
3: Exactly. Yeah, so it just, I'm going to keep saying this like a drummer beating my drum. It matters what's at the center of your theology. Is it God or is it man? It's the same thing with heaven. I know you don't mean this. We've talked a lot, so I know your position. Like, but when you talk about heaven as the, you know, mansion, which isn't what the scripture says, like that was the King James Version. That's actually room in the King James language. It meant room, not a big house. Then we misinterpret that. Talk for another time. But when you think about it as these big houses we get to live in with streets of gold. And as I heard one person I used to know in a former part of my life, they thought of heaven as like one perfect eternal golf course that where the game just got better and better every time.
2: I hit 18 holes in one.
3: That's right. And each round is better than the last. So it's like a weird parody of C.S. Lewis's Further Up, Further In at the end of the Chronicles of Narnia. But when you make heaven ultimately about you and about an unending enjoyment of worldly desires, sort of like the Greek gods of old, that you just get to become a Greek god and enjoy the best of life forever without pain or death or sickness or separation from loved ones. Well, to most people, they love to sign on to that because then it makes them and their pleasures the center. But the problem is that the Bible's clear that the goal of the gospel, the gift of the gospel, to quote John Piper, is that God is the gift of the gospel. Mm-hmm. God is the gospel. The great payoff is not that you get to be in heaven or the new heavens and new earth, ultimately, that you get to be free from sickness, death, pain, sin. None of those things. Those are great, but those are penultimate gifts. The ultimate gift is that you get to be in fellowship with the triune God. You get to enjoy his presence and the beauty of his glory forever. You get to worship and enjoy him forever. You get to see him face to face, not through a mirror, not through dimness, but in the full light of triune God revelation in resurrection bodies that are made and fit and redeemed to be able to see and enjoy and commune with God. God is the gospel. And so in the same way, if we think about this disjunctive comparison on the other side, if God is not the center of hell and judgment, then you get annihilationism. If man is, then yeah, well, of course, our hearts would say, well, we don't want people to suffer forever. That doesn't seem right. Well, then they just get snuffed out, like sleeping through the night without dreaming, but it's a darkness that doesn't end. Mm. However, if the triune God and the glory of the triune God and the beauty of the triune God is at the center of your understanding of hell, then eternal conscious torment makes sense. Because God has been defamed, and he cannot let that great sin go unpunished. And the only way that one magnifies the greatness of the glory of God is through eternal conscious torment. That's the point that Paul makes in Romans 9. How else would the vessels of mercy, prepared for mercy, understand the greatness of the mercy they've received, if not compared against the vessels of destruction who've been prepared for destruction? Again, the center of both the gospel, salvation, and judgment is the revelation of the glory of the triune God. And in hell and in judgment, a significant aspect of God's glory is revealed. It's the revelation of his power, of his wrath,

0: of his indignation of his justice, but it's still revealing the glory of the triune God. And on the same way, heaven and the eternal state is a revelation for the redeemed of the beauties and the joys of the triune God. But like the contrast of a sunset, where oranges contrast with purples and blues and brightness with dimness, that's what it's like, is contrasting and enjoying judgment up against mercy. And so at the end of the day, these doctrines only make sense if you have a biblical theology that says the glory of the triune God is at the center of redemption and damnation. Otherwise, none of it makes sense. And my concern with someone like a Kirk Cameron, who has this platform that's national and, you know, multinational, international, is that this historically tends to be a slippery slope. That when one begins to doubt the biblical legitimacy of a doctrine like eternal conscious torment, where your feelings, again, imbibing Schleiermacher, the great German theologian who said that the feeling of dependence is what drives all of theology, and feeling is what dictates our theology. That was his theological method, from feeling to belief. Then what you'll start finding is you question, did God really say, that doesn't fit right with my heart? Well, then it's an easy step to then deny other controversial teachings like gender or sexuality.
1: Or as he suggested, well, I can find plenty of support in Scripture for nihilism. Well, yeah, if you take anything out of context, yeah. I can also demonstrate, as I mentioned earlier, there is no God. Story over.
0: That's right. So it's again and again a problem of theological methodology. How do you get to the positions you hold? What texts? How did you interpret them, what means, etc., etc.?
1: I'm going to meddle here for a moment, so bear with me as the audience says, oh boy, here he goes again. But I have to wonder how much of this is, to a degree, and again, I'm not interviewing Kirk Cameron. I don't know what all in his life experience or his biblical studies or theological background that would give rise to embracing a heretical position such as this. But I have to wonder if it is perhaps, as you mentioned the word slippery slope, demonstrative of broader troubling trends taking place in the church, where we look around and say to ourselves, gee, we have cathedrals that are empty and churches.
0: Pews that are gathering dust.
1: Exactly. And so maybe the problem is in ourselves, that we are too serious about what we preach, that people get turned off by certain language. And so better that we should concentrate on the good news of the gospel of Jesus Christ. There's an amazing sermon that R.C. Sproul does on the topic of God's unconditional love. It fits hand in glove with something like this. This notion that God at the end is really just a great guy who wants to make you healthy, wealthy, put a car in your driveway and $1 million in your bank account, Kenneth Copeland to tell you that 7 days a week, and that we need to make the gospel more palatable. And so instead of preaching about sin, salvation, sanctification, we preach about God wants to make you healthy, wealthy, wise, all of that. And so as a result, we end up preaching such a compromised gospel that while we may, yes, indeed, do a better job at filling the pews, my question is, filling the pews with what or with who? Is this a bride of Christ, a church triumphant, who really recognizes who our Lord and Savior is and acknowledges our own sinful nature and depravity and our desperate need for his work on the cross that provides us the salvation that we enjoy? Or are we getting together in a social club here and it's all about the numbers game?
0: I mean, I think that's the problem in the evangelical church, is we've made it about us and not about God. And we've done a great disservice, I think, to those who are not Christian by making the service, making church, making the Christian life about them, about the lost, about felt needs, seeker-sensitive sort of stuff. Because what you get them with is what you keep them with. And it's no surprise that these churches are emptying out, they're hollowing out, and there's not it's not a coincidence that numbers are showing, we're seeing it all over the internet, that the Catholic Church and the Orthodox Church are growing, because people have a distaste for empty church growth centered evangelicalism of the 90s and 2000s.
1: Well, especially when they, you know, they may come in because they've been served the pablum, but at some point there's going to be a situation or a crisis or a need in your life, and you're going to say, is that all there is?
0: Yeah. Yeah, the theology of God just, you know, wants you to be healthy, wealthy, and wise. And, you know, we're just going to give you nice pep talks on Sunday about how to reduce stress at work.
1: I feel God's presence when the choir is singing, and boy, how wonderful it is. And at the end of the service, I tell preacher, gee, I really felt great about your sermon. And wasn't the choir wonderful? And we get it all backwards. Yeah. That all of a sudden, we're the audience, God is the inspiration, and the musicians are the performers. Instead of we being the performers, God is the audience, and the musicians are the inspiration. Exactly. We have it all backwards.
0: Exactly backwards. And the question is this the kind of theology that can help you die well? I don't know if you've been seeing what's been going on the last couple weeks, few months with Ben Sasse, the dead man walking. I don't know if he's still in the Senate or not. But
1: oh, yes.
0: He's still in the Senate until he dies. I mean, they all do that. They all stay in the Senate until they die, right? Yeah. Look at all those oldies in there. Sorry, I'm an ageist. But he did an interview recently that made John Piper gasp. Because of his boldness for the gospel. There he is being interviewed by some secular reporter. His face is covered in sores. And he's talking about, though he wouldn't have chose this path, he thanks God for his suffering, for his stage 4 pancreatic cancer. Because, and I quote, it is his winnowing fork to get the sin out of him.
1: Wow.
0: And he says, I'm not sovereign. I wouldn't want God to answer all of my prayers. And John Piper says, that was amazing. It, like, took my breath away that he was so bold in front of this, you know, secular reporter. But Ben Sasse embodies what we want, which is a robust theology of a sovereign triune God that allows you, when you get stage 4 pancreatic cancer and you have months to live, that you can say, I rejoice in all things for Christ.
1: You're suddenly like Job, though he slay me, yet shall I serve him.
0: And, you know, like his wife says, aren't you going to just curse God and die? And he says, you are thinking like one of the immoral women. He doesn't say you are one, you're thinking like one. And so the problem is that for a lot of folks who are in these churches, which we'll call light theology churches, are you being given the teachings of Scripture and singing songs that could be those things that you rehearse and sing when you're dying of stage 4 cancer? Or is that going to be the time when you say, look, if I was sold that my life was going to be fantastic, I wouldn't suffer, it was about me and making me feel good. Well, God, how dare you? You don't exist. And that's essentially what the reporter was asking Ben Sasse. Like, what would you say to someone who thinks that all your faith is merely a spiritual palliative to help you get through suffering in life? Like, what does it really matter? And he showed why it mattered.
1: It strikes me that perhaps one of the big issues at play here as well, in addition to the challenge we have trying to understand, you know, an infinite God with a finite mind and all the limitations that come along with it, but also there is also, I think, a demonstrative, tragic degree of biblical illiteracy here that suggests that we know very little of God's character if we only wish to lean into all the bright, shiny things that capture our attention and feel real good. So, you know, again, heaven feels real good and being blessed and being saved, all that feels great. But the notion of understanding the totality of God's character, again, heaven is only meaningful because of the existence of hell.
0: And heaven's only desirable because of God.
1: Amen.
0: Not because we get to be free from the things in this life that we don't like. And just, I'll put it this way, as I've gotten older, I long for hell to be true. I mean, look at this world. Do you want all the evil people who are covered up right now in the Jeffrey Epstein files to not be judged for their terrible crimes against boys and girls who were innocent victims? I mean, of the horrible things we've heard perpetrated by those in the Israeli-Gaza war? What Iran has done to its own citizens, like what Hitler did to the Jews and to the Poles. I mean, Charles Manson, like, we think of all the terrible things that we see on earth perpetrated by one man against another.
1: And now, ironically, often we will say, God, where is your judgment?
0: It's like we ought to long for for God to do what's right and just, because so often in this life, like we're going to see with the Jeffrey Epstein files, we're never going to know the truth about
1: stuff. But the irony is we long for that righteousness, but only for thee and not for me.
0: Exactly. And we don't consider ourselves as sinful as we ought to. And so we sometimes struggle to have the heart of like the theology of Scripture, where a former PhD student at Gateway, Golden Gate, he's now a pastor out on the East Coast, he did his PhD dissertation in theology on what was called the application of doctrine. So this new sort of theological methodology where you go to all the places like of proof text for a given theological doctrine, let's say Christology, soteriology, the Trinity, ecclesiology, et cetera, et cetera. And you're asking the question, in the context of those verses, what is the author using that doctrine for? What's the applicatory function of that theological idea? And so what my friend did is he looked in all the places where the New Testament talks about the doctrine of hell, and he asked that question, what is the ethical or the pastoral practice or application that the author is making in appealing to the doctrine of eternal conscious torment? And what he came away with is that one of the main pastoral ethical functions of the doctrine of eternal conscious torment is comfort for persecuted believers. So how many of us, when we go through trials at the hands of unjust governors or people in the world, do we go to the scripture and say, you know what, I find comfort in the fact that God will judge the unbelieving and the unrighteous? But that's what the scriptures teach, is that over and over again, John, Paul, Peter, all appeal to the doctrine of eternal conscious torment as a means of comforting persecuted believers. I mean, again, that's a far cry from Kirk Cameron. I don't think he'd ever be able to say that hell is a good thing because it provides comfort to persecuted believers. But this is an important thing to recognize, is that all throughout the scriptures, not only is there the proof text that would underscore eternal conscious torment and push against annihilationist perspectives, but hell is a champion doctrine in the New Testament because of the comfort it provides to those who are persecuted and suffering at the hands of unjust citizenry or the government, like we see in Revelation. And it's also held up as a means of vindicating the righteousness of God.
1: Absolutely.
0: But again, things we struggle with, because we start with our feelings or with man at the center.
1: Well, and again, it comes back down to the notion that if we spent more time in the Word, we could easily unpack these issues better, so that we're trying to say, not what do I think about the topic, but rather what does God think the topic. Toward that end, you mentioned to me off the air you've got a special conference coming up. Tell me more.
0: That's right. So if you'd remember last year, I know you didn't get to come, but Andy did, so you missed out on a Gateway's first Bay Area Theology Symposium, which took place in October. We did it on the topic of the Nicene Creed and church ministry and church theology today. It was a roaring success. People loved it. They wanted another conference. In fact, a book is coming out of that conference, which will come out next year through Brodman and Holman, called True God from True God. I could talk about that more another time. But it was very clear from everyone who came that we needed to make this an annual thing. So moving forward, on the Lord willing, on the first weekend of October, we're going to have the Bay Area Theology Symposium, where, as we've discussed, we're going to spend time thinking through important theological topics that matter in the Bay Area for our doctrine and for our practice. Because you and I both know that everyone needs to spend more time thinking about what does the Bible say about important ideas that they can inform how we live and what we believe. And we are going to be biting off a bit of a controversial bite, so to speak. So that this fall's Theology Symposium is on the intersection of theology and politics. So we're going to be discussing the two topics everyone says don't discuss in polite company. So we will be discussing at the second Bay Area Theology Conference on October 2nd and 3rd at Foothill Baptist Church in Los Altos, which is pastored by my friend Jeff Wolstenhume. We will be having 12 speakers come, so not 15 like last year, 12 pastors, professors, men who lead significant ministries, to come speak on different biblical, historical, theological, or practical topics on the intersection of theology, Bible, and politics. And for those of you who know probably our two biggest speakers, there will be the president of the Nine Marks Ministry coming, Jonathan Lehman, who's going to be answering the question that will come from a forthcoming book of his, is how ought to Christians think about, how ought should how should Christians think about, how ought Christians to think about the relationship of the citizen, Christian citizenry to the government. What are our responsibilities as citizens? He'll end the conference with that. But the other big name speaker that we have, I know you've had on your show, Brad Dacus.
1: Oh, yeah. But we've had him on once or twice.
0: Dacus from Pacific Justice Institute. Yeah. He's going to be one of our big name speakers as well, who's coming to address the most important political issues that Christians need to be engaged in. So you have Nine Marks, Pacific Justice Institute, and then I will have 10 other professors, pastors from California addressing these key questions like, how do we reconcile the apparent tension between Romans and Revelation? What do we do with the free church tradition of the church and the state? How did the early church think about their relationship to the government? How does a pastor preach on politics? So you're going to have a pantheon of high-level scholars and ministry practitioners engaging one of the most important questions for Christians right now of how do we engage in this contentious political climate with Christ at the center?
1: And all of this happening just about exactly a month prior to the November election. Good
0: thinking. That's correct.
1: Again, it's going to be at Foothill Baptist in Los Altos. Keep your dial set here. We're going to talk a lot more about this in the coming days and weeks, October 2 and 3. Information available at the Bayseed website, bayseed.org. 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Dr. Cameron Schweitzer, appreciate you helping to unpack all this.
0: Thank you, brother, for having me on.
1: Dr. Schweitzer, again, is the campus director of Gateway Seminary, located here in the Bay Area. 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
10: With SRN News, I'm Keith Peters in Washington. The U.S. military announced Thursday that they are conducting their 13th night of strikes against Iran as clashes escalate over shipping routes. U.S. Central Command once again said the strikes are designed to further degrade Iran's ability to threaten civilian mariners and commercial vessels transiting regional waters as the U.S. pushes to regain control over the Strait of Hormuz and restore the flow of international shipping. President Trump is going ahead with new double-digit tariffs on dozens of U.S. trading partners just as the clock runs out Friday on stopgap levies he imposed after a stinging defeat at the Supreme Court. The U.S. will impose taxes of 10% to 12.5% on imports from 60 countries. On Wall Street, the Dow down by 506 points. This is SRN News.
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12: July 24. Unrighteous Anger. As soon as his master heard the words that his wife spoke to him, "This is the way your servant treated me," his anger was kindled, and Joseph's master took him and put him into the prison, the place where the king's prisoners were confined, and he was there in prison. Genesis chapter 39, verses 19 and 20. Potiphar was a shrewd judge of character. As an officer of Pharaoh and captain of the guard, he'd had many people under his control for most of his life. His experience enabled him to see that Joseph had something distinct about him. Joseph was like no other servant. He was the best of servants. All of Potiphar's affairs prospered under Joseph's jurisdiction, and Potiphar gave everything into his care. Everything, that is, except his wife. It's hardly surprising, then, that Potiphar reacted in anger and rage when his wife accused Joseph of attempting to assault her. Any husband worth his salt would react in this way. There is a rightness about that sort of protection, and we should expect Potiphar to have displayed it. Potiphar's mistake was not his initial response, but the speed with which he pronounced judgment against Joseph. There's no mention of Potiphar processing the information he was given, nor do we see him stepping back and setting his wife's accusation against the backdrop of Joseph's record of faithful integrity. Instead, Potiphar allowed his anger to run away with his judgment. Rage blinded Potiphar to both truth and reason. Potiphar also permitted himself to be unduly influenced by his wife. Of course, all of us are swayed by our closest companions, and mercifully so on many occasions. But none of us are to be unduly influenced by any one person, save God. When we allow such sway to take hold, especially in moments of decision-making, we put not only ourselves, but everybody around us in peril. Instead, we must seek safety and victory in an abundance of counselors who will point us to the wisdom of God's word in every circumstance. The greater the magnitude and the consequences of a decision, the more counsel we should seek and the more time we should spend on our knees. Potiphar allowed himself to make a decision while he was angry, and his decision was an unjust one. Unchecked anger blinds the mind. Once kindled, it is easier to let anger blaze than to stamp it out. but even in circumstances in which anger is the correct response to injustice or sin. And we follow a Lord who himself responded with anger when appropriate. We cannot give rage permission to direct our emotions and dictate our decisions. Be quick to ask God to reveal any source of ongoing anger in your life, so that you might repent where necessary, forgive when called to, and move forward in wisdom and faith.
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18: Well, a special guest joins us on the program today. He is lead pastor of Hope Community Church of Fremont, Pastor Philip Lee. Pastor Lee, welcome. Good to have you with us.
19: Awesome. Thanks for having me.
18: Hey, right out the gate, I want you to kind of clarify something for listeners. I've spent some time on your website. I've talked to people in the Fremont area that have been by or are members of Hope Community Church, and certainly even within the name, there is focus on this notion of hope. Maybe to lead off our conversation, you can bring some clarity to this, because, you know, it's a word that kind of tends to be overused these days, or maybe more accurately put, misused, in the sense that, you know, hope, what does that mean? We've got crossed fingers. We're wishful thinking. We hope the 49ers will win the game. We hope we don't get a speeding ticket, things of this sort. It's a word that we kind of toss around a lot without much real meaning to it. And yet I would wonder if, from a theological standpoint, from a biblical standpoint, if there is some true significance to that word and what it means for the congregation there at Hope Community Church.
19: I love that question. Craig, thanks again for having me on. I love talking about this idea because it's rooted in the thing that I love talking about the most, which is the gospel. And in the gospel, we find that hope is better than a certain situation, scenario, circumstance, or season. It's better than a certain perspective to have, just like you said, but hope becomes a person. And the illustration I often use is I used to go hiking back in Colorado where I was born and raised, and it's one thing to have all the kit, have all the newest gear and head out there. You got a compass and a map, but if you've never been hiking before, you don't have much hope. But if I have none of those things and I go out there, let's say when I was a kid, I used to go hiking with my dad, and my dad has all this experience and expertise. He's got the strength and he's got the love to care for me and to protect me and to get me through the wilderness and to get me back home. Well, that's kind of the truest, the best version of hope. And I think that's what the gospel is that it's Jesus who has come into the wilderness of our lives to feed us, sustain us, care for us, even equip us and teach us how to do what he does. But ultimately, there is a promise that is unshakable, immovable, unchangeable, that he will get us through the wilderness and take us home. And that's kind of a hope that you just can't find outside of the gospel.
18: And certainly while a lot of people hold out hope for a lot of good reasons, and there's nothing wrong with that, the kind of hope that you're talking about is one that's not necessarily rooted in singularly our mindset, but in something that's very real, that's very tangible, that is proven, that has deep roots, shall we say, throughout not only history, but throughout Scripture. And that is the hope of the gospel.
19: Amen. That's exactly right. Yeah, when hope becomes a person, it becomes so much more powerful. Even when I don't have hope, even if I, quote, lose hope, the hope of the gospel says, oh, it doesn't matter how I feel or how much hope I have or don't have, because the hope that is the gospel, Jesus Christ has me.
18: Let's pivot to some of your own personal journey. Speaking of having been born and raised in Colorado, and in fact, you've spent some time in other parts of the country, you've worked as a church planter, some might question and say, why then choose an area like the Bay Area region that some would calculate is, I don't want to say hopeless, but certainly hope challenged from the standpoint of spirituality, church attendance. In fact, many of the research that we've seen coming from organizations like George Barna, even the Gallup Group have come in and said, you know, as we look at way the people spend their Sunday mornings, an overwhelming percentage of Bay Areans on any given Sunday morning are more likely to be at a Starbucks or getting ready to go to whatever Sunday game is playing than heading towards church. In fact, per capita church attendance in most of the Bay Area is only 4%. So given all the places that you could land in the entire country, why come to a place like the San Francisco Bay Area to plant your ministry?
19: That's funny, Greg. In many ways, I feel like that's exactly why you got to come to San Francisco, to the Bay Area, to do ministry, right? For those reasons. But, you know, of course, sin and brokenness is not unique to the Bay Area, but the kinds of brokenness that are here mixed with the kind of opportunity here is nothing less than prescient and unique. I once heard a planter illustrate it like this. When we go to the Golden Gate Bridge, on one side, there's all that monument that kind of praises the engineering accolades of this huge, notable structure. And there's all this beautiful science that went into it. And yet when you walk on the bridge, there's these signs that say, there's these nettings and these signs that are pointing people towards mental health resources, you know, kind of self-harm hotlines. And that, I think, perfectly captures the culture of the Bay and why ministry here, why the gospel coming into the Bay Area is so important, because there is in no other place such a clear tension of engineering marvel, the forefront of AI development, social media development, and yet beneath that deep brokenness and a lostness that simply the innovation of tech and what we call Silicon Valley cannot satisfy. And so I consider it a high privilege to come to the Bay. But also what's unique about our church is that as much as we are situated in the Bay Area, we're in Fremont, I would call Fremont an extension of Silicon Valley. In many ways, my church doesn't necessarily reflect the what I would call the subculture of Silicon Valley, but it does capture the culture of the Bay Area. And so for us, we're noticing there are a lot of awesome, innovative churches that are keeping up with the pace and speed and engagement of Silicon Valley. But there's a big diaspora of people who are not in tech, who really have never been in tech, who are just kind of working paycheck to paycheck, that are getting left behind. And we want to be a place that is a home for the rest of the Bay, if I can put it that way. And so even demographically, our church, we're home to a lot of folks who are a little older. And we proudly have a good portion of special needs adults in partnership with a nonprofit next door to our church. And so those two alone, I felt like, well, that's the Bay Area that not a lot of the Bay is maybe seeing or considering, but needs just as much of the gospel.
18: So is this a mindset, a theological viewpoint that says, don't go where it's necessarily the easiest, but rather the neediness?
19: Amen, right? And what a mindset that Jesus himself had, right? That he would leave the 99 and come and reach such a stubborn one like myself. And so how could I not likewise follow my hope, the hope of the gospel, Jesus Christ, into places that are difficult, challenging, or hard, to see him do the same thing? One of my favorite pastors, Jobi Marin, he says, Jesus doesn't make life better. It's but instead Jesus is better than life. And I just want to be an embodiment of that where I live, work, play, and where I minister.
18: Now, while we might argue that it is certainly very needy here and by many measurements, not the easiest in terms of doing ministry, I have to wonder what your perspective is, and you kind of touched on this on the periphery, so I'd like to have you go a little bit deeper, Pastor Lee, and that is the notion of not only the depth of the need in an area like the Bay Region, but also the breadth of the need. And by that, I mean, as you look at the demographic of the Bay Area, you know, certainly we're known for tourism, Golden Gate Bridge, Fisherman's Wharf, and the high-tech industry. And that high-tech industry draws people of every background imaginable, from every country imaginable, coming here to either, you know, plant their stake in entrepreneurism or find work either directly in high-tech or serving high-tech. And so with all of that, we find ourselves with a Bay Area population that looks like the world, but perhaps doesn't look like anywhere else in the San Francisco, I mean, in the United States. And by that, I mean every nation, every tribe, every tongue, every imaginable background finds themselves here. And so, wow, it's not only a tremendous opportunity in terms of global outreach, because let's face it, it's a mission field that doesn't require, you know, raising support, learning another language, getting a passport. You just walk out your front door and there it is. And yet at the same token, learning how to effectively minister to people that may come from a background that has some awareness of God, may come from a background that has zero awareness of God, or coming from other religions that would seem to be in opposition, so to speak, polar opposites, if you will, of the Christian faith. And so give us some of your thinking process in terms of not just the challenge overall of reaching people in the Bay Area, but then this tremendous melting pot that we have that not only presents tremendous opportunity, but also tremendous challenges, because there are so many differences amongst all of us.
19: I love that question, Craig. You know, the first Chinatown in America was started in San Francisco. And in many ways, San Francisco has always been a gateway to the West from the East and vice versa. I used to live in a city, Fremont. Our church is in Fremont, which has been called Little India by different platforms across the web. And so Fremont has always been a melting pot throughout history, or rather the Bay Area has been a melting pot throughout history. And when I think about how has that shaped the perspective or the worldview that is most common here, I'm running into so if I can nerd out a little bit here, I'm running into a kind of perspective where maybe 20 years ago, relativism and postmodernism was most common, and people would have a kind of blind man touching the elephant kind of perspective. Everyone's a little right, everyone's a little wrong, but there is no true one way to get to heaven. There is no true answer. I'm wondering though, if in the last couple years, especially following COVID, as the Bay Area becomes more multicultural and multi-philosophical, multi-worldviews, where the hodgepodge is now becoming a little more clarified and people are becoming less concerned about relativism, more concerned about what some call syncretism. I'm running into folks who are incredibly mindful, incredibly movement-driven. They care about the environment. They care about truth. They care about mental health. And so when there's a perspective, religious or not, that is able to provide some solace or insight in one of these couple of key areas, folks are unafraid to receive that, even to use some of that language. And so I have many friends who they have deep respect for teachings of Jesus, but they also practice functionally Buddhism, mindfulness. They practice certain types of Hinduistic rituals. And so it's not so much that we're all equal now. I think there is a discernment of some things seem to carry more effectual weight than others. We are in the tech capital, so a kind of utilitarianism is going to be necessary there with sort of the engineering culture that we're known for. And perhaps as on the other side of that, there is a kind of, there's something even harder than modernism, postmodernism, which I think is a kind of, I respect your Christian beliefs and I know your Christian beliefs, but as a result, I don't need to receive your Christian beliefs. I don't need to believe in that myself. And so what I'm noticing is, as a smaller church, because that seems to be arguably the direction of a lot of folks, I see that networks and denominational interactivity and partnerships with other churches is going to be probably more important than how my singular church is going to have to adapt and evolve. But instead, if as a network, for instance, we take a complementary view of how each of the strengths of our churches will work together in tandem to reach our city, I think that could be pretty effective because of the some of the syncretistic kind of thinking. But I think the time of just thinking about my church as the catch-all and the need-all is just maybe not as effective.
18: And our conversation today with Pastor Philip Lee, Senior Pastor at Hope Community Church of Fremont. We'll take a brief time out, come back to more of our conversation in just a moment.
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18: Welcome back to the conversation. My guest today is the lead pastor at Hope Community Church of Fremont, Pastor Philip Lee. Pastor Lee, picking up our conversation where we left off a moment ago, you have ministered in places like Seattle, Denver, which are a lot like us. You've also ministered in places like Atlanta, which is not at all like us. I have to wonder, as you look at the kind of diversity to which you just spoke to a moment ago, if it requires believers that call the Bay Area home to be more agile. And by that, I mean, you know, Scripture exhorts us to be ready to give an answer for the hope that lies within, to be instant in season and out of season. Does this need to sort of readjust the framework of the way we share our faith or do evangelism? Today, you're just as likely to believe in somebody that, if they're of the Hindu faith, comes from a faith system that recognizes 300 million gods. Others that come with zero faith, that they've grown up in the high-tech world, they have a scientific mind, and they have completely rejected any notion of the existence of intelligent design or a creator. And so speak to that, if you would, because I think in some senses, while that sounds enormously challenging, it would also suggest that it brings about a matter of greater reliance upon the Holy Spirit. And again, that sense of sort of agility in the way we share our faith with others.
19: Yeah, you know, and this kind of cultural perspective, of course, is not unique just to our current cultural moment. It's heightened, it's exasperated. I think it's kind of culminates certainly in the Bay Area. I'm reminded of, like, in the last couple of chapters in the Book of Judges, there's a Levi priest who is something similar. He's got an ephod, but then he also has some of these other kind of alternative gods and perspectives. And the key line that repeats all in the refrain all throughout the Book of Judges, of course, was that there was no king in that time, and so people did what they thought was good in their own eyes. And so, in the same way, I think number one, bringing clarity to who has the authority, although it may sound at times kind of disagreeable, it may sound heavy-handed, it may sound people, we're living in a cultural moment where we don't want to be different, we don't want to disagree too much. But the reality is that's necessary. It actually is less loving to our neighbor to be more abstract and more esoteric about who is the king that brings about the clarity that we need in our current cultural moment. It's actually unloving to make that obscure, as unloving as a doctor is about a diagnosis. And so making crystal clear what is our sure foundation, and that's the Word of God and the Son of God, who died and rose again for the people of God.
18: Yeah, I think sometimes people along those lines are fearful of creating tension. They want to avoid that. They don't want to be confrontational, as it were. And yet we're reminded in Scripture that the gospel is an offense to those who are perishing. Now, that we as Christians should be offensive, although sometimes we tend to be very good at that. But to really realize, I think, the importance of not only a bold faith, but maybe also, too, for the church. And this is, you know, an observation not only in terms of what it means here locally, but even globally, and that is the notion of the importance of having a firm foundation in the fundamentals. So many Christians can tell you what they believe, but they have no clue as to why they believe it. They just know that that's what they were taught in Sunday school, and they can't quote chapter and verse, but here we are. And it almost takes on an air of more cultural Christianity than it does personal, intimate, vibrant, real, one-on-one, relational Christianity with the very God of the universe. And toward that end, I wonder if maybe then part of the challenge here for the church is to, number one, get a better grasp on who we are, what our reasons are to believe, and that we tend oftentimes to kind of get lost in the weeds. And by that, I mean, there are so many divergent types of teachings out there within Christendom. And I'm not necessarily making an accusation as to which ones are good or which ones are bad. I'm just saying that what seems to do or create here is a sense of distraction that the enemy, in fact, can use when we don't understand fundamentally our relationship with Christ, our need for a Savior, our innate sin nature, our brokenness, our separation from God, and to be able to effectively communicate not only who he is and that he came and why we need him, but also to be able to share our faith in a way that's not perceived as beating somebody else over the head, but at the same token, being able to take a firm stand and understanding the very baseline fundamentals of theology, which I think, sadly, far too Christians really have a grasp on.
19: Absolutely agree. Yeah, we're seeing that not just here in the Bay Area, but I think in a lot of different major U.S. cities, out of a deep longing to want to see, you know, I think there's a lot of things beneath that, some healthy, some unhealthy, but yeah, I think you're absolutely right that there is a biblical illiteracy that is pretty common, unfortunately, and along with that, a theological kind of assumptive mentality. I think it was Tom Nichols who wrote a book recently called The Death of Expertise, where nowadays, because people can just ChatGPT something or look something up on the internet, they suddenly feel like experts and they no longer see the need to ask someone who has maybe gone through academia, gone through the rigor of study formally to kind of think about some harder issues. And so when everyone becomes a subject matter expert about something as necessarily complex as truth or faith, goodness, you know, you're going to get a lot of people who, for simply for the reason of not wanting to be disagreed with, not unavail themselves to want to submit to like Sunday school or even something like a membership class, perhaps. Yeah, that's going to become more difficult, I think. You know, nowadays, you know, I'm sitting with some pastors who are struggling to find folks see the importance of church membership and thinking critically about why do I need to be a member of something that I myself just, you know, I kind of deputize and memorize myself by attending your church. Why do I need to go through something more formal? And yeah, I think that's a reflection of our cultural moment of folks just feel that, well, they kind of know best. And so why would I need to trust someone else to tell me what it is?
18: And that really comes back full circle to not only the notion of growing degrees of biblical illiteracy. And I think it's exacerbated by technology and social media. I mean, let's face it, you know, people will spend hours on the cell phone scrolling through TikTok videos and Facebook postings. And then if you inquire as to how much time they spent in the Word this week, their answer is, well, it's not Sunday yet, if Sunday even arrives. And maybe part of this is also a part of a failure, perhaps, of the Western approach to church, that we tend to be more crowd-focused than we are gospel-focused. I mean, when churches focus on, you know, ideologies related to, not to pick on people here, but the emergent church or so-called seeker-sensitive, that we need to somehow address the gospel up or water things down, make it more palatable, and that the reason why people are not coming to church on Sunday is not because we're teaching a watered-down gospel, or pastor quotes one passage from Scripture and then goes to tell stories for an hour, as opposed to really get into expository preaching and teaching of the Word. I think that perhaps is a greater indicator as to why perhaps some churches struggle, as opposed to what some are trying to tell us, and that is, well, you're just not hip enough, you're not modern enough, you don't, you know, you don't put on a good show, and people want to come out on a Sunday morning for a show, as opposed to coming out to learn from the Word, to fellowship together, and most importantly, to worship the Lord. So in some ways, we've kind of flipped the narrative, and the proof is showing that, to a degree, you've got a church that's now, what's the old saying, a mile wide and only an eighth of an inch deep?
19: Yeah, which is something to grieve, for sure, as a church. And if I could also say, number one, we don't like water down anything, water down milk to water down coffee. So why water down doctrine, right? And certainly we want to be able to give meat where meat is necessary and edible, starting with milk and then getting our way there. I also say, though, you know, especially in the Bay Area, what would grieve me just as much to see would be a reaction that goes on the other side, too, where folks become hardline tribalized and say, well, now we have to be against everything that the Bay is because there's so much of that. And And so I do think the gospel keeps us in that rich, it's not a middle, it is its own place in space, but the gospel prevents us from, I think, kind of an extreme one end to the other, to water down something totally so that it loses its depth and meaning, or codify and really make it so specific that it just makes it one stream and one thing only.
18: Well, and that kind of gets to the heart of the notion of serve him first and serve others, you know, the Great Commission, the Great Commandment.

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6: Welcome back to the conversation. My guest today is the lead pastor at Hope Community Church of Fremont, Pastor Philip Lee. The other thing that you mentioned a moment ago, Pastor Lee, that I want to have you expound upon, and that is the notion of a cooperative attitude amongst churches. That, you know, you might be able to, in some parts of the country, kind of be the Lone Ranger and go it alone. But in a region like the Bay Area, where there's so many demands for resources, people come here, they need direction, they need guidance. We have challenges economically, housing problems, homeless problems, things of that sort. No one church, I don't care how big you are, could ever have the capacity to be able to come in and minister to all of those felt needs, to be demonstrative of God's love for us that leads to the cross. And so that sense of a cooperative spirit amongst other churches, maybe not even necessarily of the same denomination, but nevertheless coming together with the unified goal of meeting local needs and impacting, therefore, that community where the Lord has called us for the sake of the gospel of Christ. And toward that end, and I don't want to distract here, but maybe you would spend a moment talking about your involvement with CityServe and the impact that it and things like the Compassion Network are having. People know these names on a national level, but the real impact, where the rubble is meeting the road, is right here locally. Speak to that, if you would, please, and why you believe it's important.
7: Yes. You know, when I first landed here in the Bay, I moved to Fremont, and I noticed that in the summer times, Fremont would have a certain temperature and certain humidity, and then I'd spend a weekend in San Jose or in the peninsula, and I realized, my goodness, over the course of one day, you can experience maybe 5-10 different degrees of temperature. And as I was talking to some folks about that, they were saying, you know, the Bay Area, much like the weather, is a place of microcultures as much as it's a place of microclimates. And even within the city of Fremont, you see all sorts of subcultures, all sorts of mini cultures scattered all across the city. Some of that culture is rooted in language or place of origin. It could be a kind of socioeconomic culture. It could be a racial culture. And so for me to love my city well as one person, as one church, I don't know if we could ever represent all of these microcultures faithfully enough, but I do know that we are positioned in a place in a particular part of Fremont where we can love and represent that portion of Fremont. And the same way, when I talk to other churches down the street, I feel like they feel the same way as well. And so when we gather together, number one, I think what happens is our capacity to exegete where we live heightens and grows. And I'm able to understand Fremont in a way that I'll never be able to understand just kind of doing my own thing. But when I meet with other pastors, when I meet with civic leaders, other Christian business owners who are leading different initiatives across the city, I'm able to see all these different aspects of the city. Though we all claim, let's say Fremont as our home, we're all experiencing Fremont in radically different ways. And so, number one, simply for the sake of awareness and understanding, it's vital that we're working together and meeting together. But number two, especially as pastors, when we meet together and we talk about what we're experiencing in the city, we're able to not only understand ourselves and the city around us better, we're able to understand God better. And we're able to understand, what is God's vision? What's he moving us towards? How is he functioning and operating? And when we do that, we start to see, maybe, you know, much like in a marriage, you kind of see your role in relation to your spouse. In the same way, I think church pastors, when they gather together, they are able to see their role in relation to other pastors. And they realize God's vision for this area is way bigger than what I thought of. Here I am sitting by myself thinking, how am I going to reach all these people? And God's like, I don't want you to reach all these people. I want you to reach some people, and I want you to partner with other people to reach all the people together. And so it's really out of that heart and posture in the 70s that Sherman Williams started City Serve. He wanted to gather pastors from every nook and cranny of the Tri-Cities, Fremont, Newark, Union City, to reach the Tri-Cities. And so they would gather together faithfully, and then they started to work together and serve together. And in that spirit of service in the early 2000s, they created a separate division of City Serve called Compassion Network. And Compassion Network became more or less a clearinghouse of all these needs identified in the community, in the Tri-Cities namely, that all the churches that are part of the network called City Serve can partner together to sort of meet and lean into. And that's kind of what we've been doing for the last several decades now. And so on one side, we're emphasizing pastoral health. We're trying to run annual events, namely three luncheons throughout the year and one leadership prayer breakfast to strengthen churches, to connect pastors, to bring some education there, learning together. And on the other side, on the Compassion Network side, we're trying to grow and specialize in how to reach and meet the needs that are unique to this time, to the Tri-Cities. So after the Taliban took over Afghanistan, for instance, we saw a huge influx of Afghan refugees. And so we've been really leaning hard on how do we provide job training, some immigration consultation, you know, English classes. How do we just build friendship and relationship with the Afghan people? So that's on the other side. And together, when we sort of take a network view like this, goodness, we're able to meet needs that we wouldn't have been able to, let alone identify on our own, let alone actually see ourselves be a part of what God is doing if we were just left on our own. So
6: often there are issues and events that take place, and critics will immediately rise up and say, where's the church? Where's the church? Here's an example, as you articulated, Pastor Lee, of being able to say, there's the church. There is the church. That while no one congregation is going to be able to be all things to all men simultaneously, I mean, it's not practical from the numbers game, whether you're looking at it headcount-wise or dollar-wise. But if churches recognize, well, this is one thing that we do and we do well, when there is a need for that, another church across town might say, well, we don't have a food pantry, but somebody's called us with a need. Now we have a resource because we know of a partner church across town that does have a food pantry and they can help out. And so the idea of being able to come together in that cooperative spirit and make your ministry impact so much more significant, because suddenly now there's a lot that you can do, because at the end, and this is, I think, really to the heart of what you're saying, at the end, this becomes more about building his kingdom, capital K, as opposed to our kingdom, small k.
7: Exactly. Yeah. And that's how God has always worked. When we think about Acts chapter 13, you think about the church in Antioch where followers of Jesus were called Christians for the first time. They were labeled by that derogatory title, but eventually became our moniker. That church is described as a, you know, the leadership of that church is described as people from all sorts of different places. You know, you got Paul, you got political elites and progressives, and then conservatives. You've got socioeconomically different people, ethnically different folks. And so in the same way, you know, the imagery I like to use is that of a kaleidoscope, where you have all these colors kind of merging together by means of motion and movement towards and outside and from a light in the center. I feel like God has always been all about his kaleidoscopic kingdom. He'll bring that to fruition one day, as we see in Revelation. But in the meantime, we have the privilege, the unique privilege by means of the gospel, to preview and glimpse some of that on this side.
6: And a bit of a reality check, too. You know, man looks on the outside, God looks on the inside. We tend to focus on, well, he doesn't speak like me, he doesn't sound like me, he doesn't eat like me, whatever the difference might be. And yet to pause and say, but wait a minute, though, looking at it from God's perspective, he hurts like me, he has needs like me, he has challenges like me. And so to be able to focus on that aspect and really truly get into the heart of what is at the core of the gospel, first and foremost, obviously, the cross and the reconciliation of mankind back to God through Christ's work on the cross, but then what it means to grow and develop, to be true disciples of Christ and disciple makers. That's certainly a unique distinction about what you're doing at Hope Community Church in Fremont. And toward that end, Pastor Lee, for folks that are new to the San Francisco Bay Area and perhaps are looking for a new church home, spend a few moments, if you would, and tell us what the Lord is doing specifically there at Hope.
7: I landed here about 3 years ago to see a church that God planted about 40 years ago revitalize in different ways, and I'm learning what revitalization means. I thought of one thing when I landed, I'm discovering that revitalization takes different shapes and forms. And so we are in many ways what I call a church project, not necessarily a project of our own making and doing, but something that God can mold and shape and use in creative and innovative ways. We're very agile in that sense. But what we're really leaning into in the next season of life is we want to be a place that is not just safe, but really does a very beautifully faithful job in being an all abilities church. So we have a all abilities worship team where we have folks that we would call traditionally abled, and then others that, you know, some monikers say special needs. We use the term special abilities. We have special abilities friends who are on our worship team. And as a church, too, we are, you know, we're an interesting bag. You know, if you were to show up on a Sunday morning, you would see a seemingly eclectic crowd that wouldn't commonly gather together.
6: And I think you mean a crowd that at the end of the day looks just exactly what heaven is going to look like?
7: There you go. Exactly. And that's really what we want to continue to be, but just even bigger and better in many ways. And so, first and foremost, of course, we want to be a gospel-centered church where Jesus is very clearly presented, articulated through Scripture and preached well and trusted in deeply. But we also, in that, we want to play a role in the life of our city, in the city of Fremont and in the Tri-Cities, that serves what God is doing at that kingdom level by means of ministering to friends and families with special needs children. And so we're thinking about how to create services and opportunities for special needs families to get encouragement and prayer, but also opportunities for special needs adults themselves to step into leadership. You know, a lot of our special needs friends have extraordinary gifts that go kind of unseen and unreleased. And so we want to see our friends, you know, use their gifts well for the glory of God.
6: Let me mention for the benefit of listeners that Pastor Lee, lead pastor at Hope Community Church, they're located at 2190 Peralta Boulevard in the city of Fremont. They meet Sunday mornings at 9:30 a.m. And to get more information, you can call the church at area code 510-739-0430. That's 510-739-0430, or easier still, find them on the web at hopeforfremont.org. That's hopeforfremont.org. Our thanks again to Pastor Philip Lee, lead pastor at Hope Community Church of Fremont, for being with us. Pastor, it's been a delight. Hope to do it again soon.
7: Thank you so much for having me.
8: 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Our producer is Wanda Sanchez. I'm Craig Roberts. 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
10: Sitting among, by the way, that word is critical. 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And all who heard him were amazed at his understanding and his answers.
9: 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We are so delighted that you've joined us today for the broadcast. And as always, we would encourage you to follow along with us in your Bibles if you can. On today's edition of Grace to Live, Pastor Keith continues taking us through the Gospel of Luke. So if you have your Bibles, please turn with us today to the Gospel of Luke, chapter 2. And now here's Pastor Keith with today's study.
10: Father, we do thank you. We thank you for this opportunity to look into this narrative, Father, that baffles some, Lord, that is just glorious in its simplicity, Lord, sublime in some of its complexity. And so, Master, help us to look at this, which ends with Jesus in the temple at age 12. Help us to learn lessons. Help us to think deeply about what we see and hear. When we look into a narrative, Lord, sometimes we just see a story and we don't consider the implications of everything that goes on. Help me to be clear today. Father, give us, Holy Spirit, receptive hearts. Let me not say one word more than I should or one word less than I need to. We pray this in Jesus' name. Amen. Well, today we continue this series called A Jesus That You Never Knew. And if anything, today, this applies here to this passage. And so we look at this today, and we see aspects of a Jesus that we never knew. Sometimes we think we know somebody, but we only look at the surface, and we don't think deeply about what we see or about who they are and how they are. Sometimes, not always. Sometimes there's disinterest on our part or neglect or we're just busy or there's apathy. Who knows? But today's sermon, as I was looking at it, I have not preached through the Gospel of Luke before. And so I'm coming at it. It's been a real blessing for me. And I looked at this text today and I was just struck, or today's text. I looked at it, believe me, before today. Okay. But And it just really hammered me pretty good as the preacher. It's particularly in light of Thanksgiving coming up. And so as I thought about how to get things started with today's message, to get us thinking about Jesus and his importance in our lives, about him, I was reminded that because we live in the safest, freest, most comfortable country in the world, sometimes we lose perspective and we get lost in our own comfort and we really don't think as a Christian the way we ought to think. And so I really struggled with this, how I would kind of cogently set this up. And, you know, it brought to mind a man I'll call Jeffrey M. Jeffrey is his first name. You don't need to know his last name. Who is he? Well, Jeffrey ran over my daughter 9 years ago in a crosswalk, December 3rd, 2016, at 3:30 p.m. He nearly killed her. Many, if not most of you, know the story. She was on foot. He was in a Mercedes. He ran a red light that had been red for 6 seconds. He struck her at about between 40 and 50 miles an hour. I never will forget getting the phone call while Terry and I were unpacking Christmas decorations that would never be set up. And that's funny how you remember stuff like that. But something else I'll never forget was Jeffrey's neglect and disinterest in his victim. I never will forget that. He never ever checked on her. He never inquired after her. Not once. And that really, really got away with me. I got to tell you, it vexed me. It made me angry. Less than a month after the accident, I secured his address and I went to his house. And I stood across the street from it, and there was the Mercedes that he had been quick to get repaired. And I stood there and I just looked at the house, and he was clearly home. And I prayed for him. And I prayed for him intermittently over the years as the Lord brings him to mind, that he might find salvation. But what really struck me is when I considered his indifference, it really hit me, not to oversimplify, that I'm really, really no better than Jeffrey M. I look at what we did to Jesus. Right? We willfully, willingly sin, and our sin nailed him to a cross. His broken body nailed to a cross for my sins, past, present, and future. I subjected Jesus Christ as a sinner to humiliation, to agony. And I asked myself last night as I was reviewing this sermon, how often during my week, during my day, during the month, in the business of life and ministry, do I neglect, humanly speaking, to check in on him, to check in with him, to pray as often as I should? Now, to my knowledge, Jeffrey M. arguably is a non-believer, but I'm a pastor. I'm a Christian pastor. And you? Well, we're all beneficiaries of what Christ suffered on the cross. His body was blown up. You know, his humiliation really began at his birth and continued for 32 years, 33 years. And so, this series is one way you can think and apply and check in on the one that you and I nailed to the cross, the one who forgave us, and with his resurrection power granted us eternal life despite what we did to him. Today's passage concludes the introduction to the Gospel of Luke, chapters 1 and 2, and there are 180 verses in chapter 1 and 52 verses in chapter 2 are a preamble to the launching of his ministry in chapter 3. In today's passage, we get one last look at Jesus at the age of 12 before he goes dark for 20 years. But this passage tells us tons. And so this Thanksgiving, I believe this passage sets the table for you as you sit around the table to blow off political discussions with that crazy aunt, uncle, niece, nephew, son, daughter, mother, father, whatever it is, and to really think, to be thankful for what you have in Christ, and to want to share that with someone else. Christmas, New Year, Thanksgiving, as we begin maybe even to turn over a new leaf in the new year, as we often do, and start a new season of life. And so today I hope to maybe give you insight into one aspect of a Jesus that you never knew. This passage introduces us to a 12-year-old Jesus, and it is just loaded. We know who Jesus is, right? He's the promised Messiah. Simeon and Anna exclaimed and proclaimed that last week in the temple. He is the fulfillment, according to Luke's gospel, of Old Testament prophecy. He is the light to the Gentiles, the Savior of all people. And yet with that background, so many people tend to kind of move through this passage in Luke 2:41 to 52 because they don't know what to make of it. Oh, it's just 12-year-old Jesus in the temple. Daryl Bach writes this, though, about it. This account is the high point of Luke 1 and 2 because Jesus speaks for the first time, revealing how he sees his own task. Now at 12, Jesus is on the edge of adulthood as far as the ancients are concerned, and Jesus will speak for himself, confirming his relationship to his real father and prioritizing that relationship above all others. The passage, the point of the passage, is Jesus' unique attachment to the Father, namely God. And that relationship transcends all other relationships, as it should be, of course, for him and for you and me. Bach writes, the account continues the serious note of Simeon's remarks in verses 34 and 35. Jesus knows what he is about and what he must do, and he must do the task his Father has given him. And the necessity of him carrying out this task shows his resolve and his recognition of a sovereign God. And in this sense, Jesus is an example to all who would follow him. They too must be faithful to the call of their Father. That includes you and me, right? And I like what Bach said. He sums it up nicely. And so I would add that when you look at this passage today, consider that this is a 12-year-old boy, and his conduct is exemplary. His maturity and character are astounding. And it really is a stark contrast to all the garbage stories that you see in some of the fake gospels, these accounts and the infancy of the Gospel of Thomas, where Jesus kills a boy at the age 5 who accidentally splashes water on him, or where he strikes at another boy who bumps into him while he's running and blinds the parents when they complain. You know, you have all these bizarre renderings of Jesus, and consider the contrast that you're going to see here in the passage. You know, it's really not any different today with the modern renditions of Jesus in the liberal Protestant churches today. But what we see here in this simple account, where we only have a sentence or two from Jesus, we see this no-nonsense passage that says little and yet reveals much. Jesus at 12 understands that he is the Son of God, that he's born to die. It's implicit in the text. And today's account shows Jesus growing in wisdom and stature and the way he carries himself without performing any miracles. You get a glimpse of him before the start of his earthly public ministry. What I'm going to do is break this passage down into 5 parts. And the first part we'll look at, the first component, I'll call the separation. The separation. Component number 1, we see this in verses 41 to 45. Now his parents went to Jerusalem every year at the feast of the Passover. And when he was 12 years old, they went up according to custom. And when the feast was ended, as they were returning, the boy Jesus stayed behind in Jerusalem. His parents did not know it, but supposing him to be in the group, they went a day's journey, a day's journey. But then they began to search for him among their relatives and acquaintances, and when they did not find him, they returned to Jerusalem searching for him. There's a lot to unpack here. Yes, they lost him, so to speak. And some ask the question, how do you lose the Messiah? But there's a lot more here, because what we get here also, if we pay attention, is a glimpse into the religious fervency, the devoutness, the devotion of this little family. Jesus' earthly parents were, safe to say, Orthodox Jews, is what we call them today, who faithfully attended the key festivals and holy days that Torah required. In that era, according to the law of Moses, adults were supposed to attend 3 major feasts in Jerusalem annually: Passover, Pentecost, and Tabernacles. Now, for many, this was impossible, but Passover above all. And around the age of 12, usually a young man was brought to that because he was about to become a son of the covenant, a custom that continues in some form today with the bar mitzvah ceremony. And so around the age of 12, Jesus, depending on where he was in his training, would have been brought to this. Now, we don't know where he was in that training, obviously. And some suggest they use the word tweener, that he was somewhere in that. We'll see, explore that concept more because it figures into the narrative. But it was considered helpful to bring a tweener or a 12-year-old to this feast. Now, usually only men were required, but Joseph brought Mary and Jesus. And so as a family, it seems that they consistently followed God's word. Even when they're dwelling in Nazareth, Galilee of the Gentiles, where many Jews kind of lapsed, God and Torah were their priorities. They do not appear to be neglectful. Now, we saw their faithfulness earlier, right, when they brought Jesus to be circumcised. And when the time came for their purification according to the law of Moses, they brought him to Jerusalem to present him to the Lord. As it was written in the law of the Lord, every male that opens the womb shall be called holy to the Lord. John talked about this last week. They are faithful. You cannot help but notice their holy priorities. They are an example to us today. They are not weakened warriors, but true believers through and through. Now, again, some come back and say, well, how could they lose Jesus if they're paying it? If they're so faithful, if they're so diligent, how did this happen? You look at it in the text, and you say, how do you lose a child? Well, let me provide some cultural context for you. We want to be careful about asking the question, who sinned, Jesus or his parents? We don't want to assume too much. First, they are traveling 90 miles in a caravan with a mob. You know, people didn't just hop on the freeway like we do today. A 90-mile trip would have been a big deal. Furthermore, the safety and security that we enjoy, they did not enjoy. So you would travel with family members or neighbors to the big feast, and the bigger your mob, the safer you were. And often, depending on the age of the child, Jesus could have been with his mother as a tweener, or he could have been with his father if he was viewed as a young man, depending on where he was in his religious training and his maturity to some degree. And so one could have assumed he was with the other. Joseph maybe thought he was with the women and the mother where the little children are. And Mary could have thought, well, you know, he's 12. He's probably with Joseph and the men where the older boys are. Verses 44 to 45. They travel back a full day to Jerusalem. So one day out, one day back. Now there's 2 days they're trying to find him. And as we're about to see, they're going to be stunned to find him sitting with the chief theologians and rabbis asking and answering questions. Now let me just say this, because a little guy asked this question earlier. Nobody did anything wrong here. Nobody is guilty of sin. We have to remember our God. He orchestrates all things together for good. He causes all things to work together for good. He is sovereign over the universe. There is no wasted movement in his economy. And I can show you what I mean by taking you back to John 8. Excuse me, John 9. And if, for those of you who are here, we preached through the Gospel of John 8 years ago. And in John 9, Jesus and his disciples are walking up on a man born blind from youth. And when they pass by the blind man, his disciples say, okay, so who sinned? Him or his parents? And I just want to bring you to John 9, 1 through 3, because it applies to our passage today in its own way. As he passed by, he saw a blind man, a man blind from birth. And his disciples asked him, Rabbi, who sinned, this man or his parents, that he was born blind? Jesus answered and said, It was not that this man sinned or his parents, but that the works of God might be displayed in him. Did you get that? This man was blind for the glory of God, for the good of others, right? And his own salvation, ultimately. That was part of God's plan. That's what I believe is going on here as well. Which brings us to our second component, the examination. So we go from the separation, which I believe was done that God would be glorified through what Jesus did and said, to the examination. The examination. Verse 46. After 3 days, they found him in the temple, sitting among, by the way. That word is critical. He's not sitting with the rabbis. He's sitting among them. Sitting among the teachers and listening to them and asking questions. And all who heard him were amazed at his understanding and his answers. Now, more context, right? They arrive in Jerusalem. They're trying to find him. Now, at that point, Jerusalem was busting at the seams, even though people were leaving. And depending on who you talk to, it could have been 500,000 or a million people there for this whole event. Now, there were three teaching venues in the temple in that era. And apparently, that's where they found him in one of them. Maybe they checked all three, and this was the third one, or maybe God brought them to this one at the start. And so now they're at day three looking for him. And we read in verses 46 and 47, they found him in the temple sitting among the teachers, listening to them and asking questions. And all who heard him were amazed at his understanding and his answers. Now, how different this is than the spurious accounts of this little holy terror killing people here and there and, you know, mixing mud and turning it into birds and all this kind of stuff. What we see here, there's no miracle here, right? There's just discussion. There's Q&A. For one, I want you to consider his humility. We're not told what anybody says, but we do learn something about Jesus. We learn that he's humble. He's sitting with these men asking questions, and he's answering the questions. And you really have to ask yourself, what on earth did he have to learn from them? You know, so many younger people today, you know, they tend to shout out their questions, or their questions are more like accusations sometimes, depending on the context. But he's sitting there with them, respectful, humble. The Lord God of the universe, who wrote the scriptures that they're explaining. Now, asking questions in that rabbinical setting is also a means of teaching and pointing people to the right conclusion. Jesus didn't say wrong, wrong, wrong. He probably said, have you considered? Unbeknownst to these rabbis, they're sitting with the author of scripture.

Pastor Keith Crosby on today's edition of Grace to Live. We are so blessed that you've chosen to spend time with us today studying God's Word. And if you'd like more information on Pastor Keith or Hillside Church, here's how you can connect with us. 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Also, I'd like to remind you that Pastor Keith and the staff here at Hillside always look forward to hearing from you. So if you'd like to drop us a note, you can email us here at keith@hillside.org. Well, we hope that you'll join us again next time for Grace to Live. But until then, I'm your host, Kevin Reeves. And on behalf of Pastor Keith and everyone here at Hillside Church, it is our prayer that the Lord will richly bless you. And thanks for listening.

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1: Hi there, and welcome to Study Verse by Verse with Pastor Leighton Sheely from Church of the Highlands here in San Bruno. Well, today we turn our attention once again to 1 Corinthians. We're in chapter 1, looking at verses 5 and forward. We've been focusing this week on the saints' benefits in the past, in the present, and in the future. We have been saved, we are being saved, and we will be saved. Saved from the presence, power, and penalty of sin. And as we begin our time together, we do so with a cross-reference to Colossians to get a clearer understanding of just exactly what it is Paul is talking about. Here in 1 Corinthians chapter 1, beginning with verse 5. Here's Pastor Leighton Sheely with today's broadcast of Study Verse by Verse.
2: Colossians says, "For in Christ lives all the fullness of God in a human body. So you're also complete through your union with Christ." So if we're failing, it's not because God's been withholding on us. He's been holding out on us. It's because we haven't been getting nourished and exercising. Now, not only does God bless us with benefits in the past, but he also blesses us with benefits in the future as saints. We continue on in verse 7 and following. You see, the best is yet to come. "Therefore, you do not lack any spiritual gift as you eagerly wait for our Lord Jesus Christ to be revealed." We're going to come back to that part of verse 7. "He will keep you strong to the end so that you'll be blameless on the day of our Lord Jesus Christ. God, who has called you into fellowship with his Son, Jesus Christ our Lord, is faithful." It says he will keep you strong to the end. That means he's going to keep you from losing your faith. He is going to help you keep on believing in him so that you'll be blameless or guiltless on the day of our Lord Jesus Christ. And what that means is not that we're going to be prevented from doing something that is wrong until Christ comes again, but rather that he will keep us from renouncing our faith or denying him, even in the face of persecution, so that in the final judgment, he may pronounce us innocent. And it says, God is faithful. Now, you hear that word, if not a conscious level, in a subconscious level, we have a tendency to think in comparisons. For instance, we might say, well, that person's a faithful friend. And what we're doing at a subconscious level is we're comparing that person with another person who's not a faithful friend. And that's not the intention of the writer here at all. In fact, how do you compare with the faithfulness of God? You just can't do it. In fact, today's English version uses the word trusted instead of faithful. It says, you can trust God. You can trust God completely. "Through whom you were called into fellowship with his Son, Jesus Christ our Lord." Fellowship is the word koinonia, and what it means is and it's translated this way in some translations, to share in the life of his Son. To share in means to participate in. So we as believers are invited to participate in the life of Jesus Christ, God's Son. Now, what does it mean to participate in someone's life? It means to be involved with that person's goals and that person's accomplishments and that person's experiences. And so we're called to share in the goals and accomplishments and experiences of God's Son. Now, what is one of the goals of Jesus Christ? One of the goals of Jesus Christ is to restore what God created. Let me explain. The first two chapters of Genesis describe the pre-fall condition of creation. And when God finished his work, he said, it was very good. And then sin happened. And over the chapters that follow and the centuries that follow in the scriptures, it unfolds before us God's plan for the redemption and restoration of his creation. We look at the first couple of chapters in Genesis and we find certain things described, like mankind has authority. And then at the fall, we lose that. And we have access to the tree of life. And then it's as the fall, we've lost access to the tree of life. It's guarded by an angel. And then you go to the book of Revelation. It describes how God is restoring things through Jesus Christ. And guess what we find there? We find that mankind's authority has been restored. We find that we now have access to the tree of life. And you see, so Jesus is involved in the restoration of creation, and that's going to culminate in his return. Calvin may have been correct when he observed that it was important for Paul to write this to prevent the Corinthians from being dejected when they came face to face with fault after fault that Paul was going to address in the chapters that follow. Paul clarifies that the promise of the eschatological blamelessness of the saints rests securely on the conviction of God's steadfast loyalty. Another writer says, the primary function of verse 9 in the literary unit of his thanksgiving was to underscore the foundation of their eschatological security. Now, I'm using that word eschatological, and some people don't know what that word means, and I understand that. So let me say, eschatology is the branch of systematic theology concerned with the study of last things, whether it's in relationship to the world or to an individual. And what the scriptures tell us plainly is that when Jesus Christ returns, things are not going to be the same. This present age is going to end. It says in verse 7, therefore you do not lack any spiritual gift as you eagerly wait for our Lord Jesus Christ to be revealed. We as Christians are eagerly awaiting Jesus Christ to be revealed. And that word revealed is in the Greek apokalypsis, which is the word from which we get the English word apocalypse. And it's often used in descriptions about the end time. In fact, I believe that Hollywood in the last 10 years or so has had a preoccupation with apocalypse events. Movies are coming out left and right about the end of the world. I had a friend call me this last couple of weeks and said, hey, let's go see that 2012 movie that's out, and we'll talk about the theology of it afterwards. And we did. We went out and saw it, and you saw California sliding into the ocean. You saw the earth opening up and swallowing cities whole. You saw volcanic superheated gases racing across the plains and those kinds of things. And I'll tell you that the world is afraid of apocalypses. But we as Christians, the scriptures say, are awaiting eagerly the revelation, the apocalypsis, the apocalypse of our Lord Jesus Christ. Now, why are we as Christians eagerly awaiting the apocalypse? Are we looking forward to famine and earthquakes and pestilence and all of those things that are going to be associated with the end of this world as we know it? Are we looking forward? No, we're not looking forward to that. What we're looking forward to is the revelation of Jesus Christ. There's several things that are going to happen when Christ is revealed. First off, Jesus Christ is going to receive his exaltation. You know, for the last 2,000 years or so, he's been neglected, he's been humiliated, he's been despised, he's been rejected, but at his apocalypsis, it says, every knee will bow. And Jesus Christ and all that he has done for mankind deserves to be honored. Secondly, it means Satan's defeat. Now, I hear an amen there. Y'all want an amen on that one?
3: Amen.
2: If you're not amen, think about this. Think about all of the pain and the suffering and the disease and the violence and the garbage that has been brought into this world and into the human experience because of that conniving serpent. Now, when you think about it, it should bring us some satisfaction to know that he's going to get what's due him. And that's going to happen at the apocalypse. It also means justice for the martyrs. Revelation chapter 6 says, when he opened the fifth seal, I saw under the altar the souls of those who had been slain for the word of God and for the witness they had borne. They cried out with a loud voice, O sovereign Lord, holy and true, how long before you will judge and avenge our blood on those who dwell on the earth? In 2 Thessalonians, it says, since indeed God considers it just to repay with affliction those who afflict you and to grant relief to you who are afflicted as well as to us, when the Lord Jesus is revealed from heaven with his mighty angels in flaming fire, inflicting vengeance on those who do not know God and on those who do not obey the gospel of our Lord Jesus Christ, they will suffer the punishment of eternal destruction away from the presence of the Lord and from the glory of his might. So that means that at the apocalypse, the revelation of Jesus Christ, those who have rejected Christ are going to be punished. Now, to improve my skills as your pastor, I often take classes in various disciplines, and not every one of those classes is filled with Christians, fellow Christians. And I can remember one class, the issue of heaven and hell came up, and one of the fellow students came up and said, "I don't believe in hell. My God would never send anyone to hell. No good and loving God would send anyone to hell." You're familiar with that philosophy. Well, your God might not, but the God of the Bible will. And not because he wants to. He is not willing that any should perish. He doesn't get any satisfaction out of those who choose to perish. If you read John 3:16, it says, "For God so loved the world that he gave his only begotten Son." He's done everything that he can to make it possible for us to be saved. And then it talks, you go on in that chapter, and it talks about those who have chosen to reject Jesus Christ. And those who reject Jesus Christ will be punished. Now, I told you this is the best part. The best part is, at the apocalypse, that means those of us who believe are going to heaven. They're going to heaven. Yeah, give the Lord a clap offering. Now, it says here, when Christ returns, he will confirm or establish us as blameless before his heavenly Father. You know, when I was growing up in Sunday school here at this church, I had a Sunday school teacher who was a little misinformed, and that Sunday school teacher told us that on the last days, that on Judgment Day, that there was going to be this great big screen across the sky, and all the people standing before the judgment seat were going to get to see a movie of my life with all of my sins. And at 7 years old, I was freaking out. At 7 years old, I didn't want anybody to see my sin. You can imagine what it does to a 50-year-old. But that's not what's going to happen. That would not be something to look forward to. It says that when he returns, he will confirm or establish us as blameless before his heavenly Father. In other words, there's nothing to project on the projector in the sky. Thanks be to Jesus Christ for what he has done.
1: 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Well, that will close out today's broadcast of Study Verse by Verse with Pastor Leighton Sheely from Church of the Highlands here in San Bruno. 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
2: Not one stone here will be left on another. Every one will be thrown down. As Jesus was sitting on the Mount of Olives opposite the temple, Peter, James, John, and Andrew asked him privately, "Tell us, when will these things happen? And what will be the sign that they are all about to be fulfilled?" Jesus said to them, "Watch out that no one deceives you. Many will come in my name claiming, 'I am he,' and will deceive many. When you hear of wars and rumors of wars, do not be alarmed. Such things must happen, but the end is still to come. Nation will rise against nation and kingdom against kingdom. There will be earthquakes in various places and famines. These are the beginning of birth pains. You must be on your guard. You will be handed over to the local councils and flogged in the synagogues. On account of me, you will stand before governors and kings as witnesses to them. And the gospel must first be preached to all nations. Whenever you are arrested and brought to trial, do not worry beforehand about what to say. Just say whatever is given you at that time, for it is not you speaking, but the Holy Spirit. Brother will betray brother to death, and a father his child. Children will rebel against their parents and have them put to death. All men will hate you because of me, but he who stands firm to the end will be saved. When you see the abomination that causes desolation standing where it does not belong, let the reader understand. Then let those who are in Judea flee to the mountains. Let no one on the roof of his house go down or enter the house or take anything out. Let no one in the field go back to get his cloak. How dreadful it will be for those days for pregnant women and nursing mothers. Pray that this will not take place in the winter, because those will be days of distress, unequaled from the beginning when God created the world until now, and never to be equaled again. If the Lord had not cut short those days, no one would survive. But for the sake of the elect, whom he has chosen, he has shortened them. At that time, if anyone says to you, 'Look, here is the Christ,' or 'Look, there he is,' do not believe it. For false Christs and false prophets will appear and perform signs and miracles to deceive the elect, if that were possible. So be on your guard. I have told you everything ahead of time. But in those days following that distress, the sun will be darkened. The moon will not give its light. The stars will fall from the sky, and the heavenly bodies will be shaken. At that time, men will see the Son of Man coming in clouds with great power and glory. And he will send his angels and gather his elect from the four winds, from the ends of the earth to the ends of heaven. Now learn this lesson from the fig tree. As soon as its twigs get tender and its leaves come out, you know that summer is near. Even so, when you see these things happening, you know that it is near, right at the door. I tell you the truth. This generation will certainly not pass away until all these things have happened. Heaven and earth will pass away, but my words will never pass away. No one knows about that day or hour, not even the angels in heaven nor the Son, but only the Father. Be on guard. Be alert. You do not know when the time will come. It's like a man going away. He leaves his house and puts his servants in charge, each with his assigned task, tells the one at the door to keep watch. Therefore, keep watch, because you do not know when the owner of the house will come back, whether in the evening or at midnight, or when the rooster crows or at dawn. If he comes suddenly, do not let him find you sleeping.

Lord Jesus, as we bow in your presence today, we have read that passage in Mark's Gospel that has described those events that will take place just before you return in all of your glory. You really have warned us. You have made the marks and the characteristics of our day very clear, those days wherein your coming will take place. We do not know the day nor the hour, that's true. But we do know this, Lord Jesus, you are coming again. The skies will part, the trumpets will blow, and in a moment, in a twinkling of an eye, the believers will be wafted into your eternal presence, and we shall forever be there with you. And for this marvelous hope, knowing that when our journey here is finished, you will call us home to be with you. That's a marvelous fortress that we have, a fortress of faith that even though the problems and the great catastrophes of the end of the age are about us, knowing you is a fortress of faith, you will protect us and in your time bring us into your eternal presence. And may in that confidence and in that peace we rejoice today. In Jesus' name, amen.

0: Amen. Amen. Well, I have just a little longer time than yesterday, so I'll be able to make a few more comments. And let's go back to the passage in 1 John chapter 5, verses 16 and 17. Now, I've read this, I think, 4 days in a row, but these are two very fascinating verses to me. Let me read them again. If anyone sees his brother commit a sin that does not lead to death, he should pray and God will give him life. I refer to those whose sin does not lead to death. There is a sin that leads to death, and I'm not saying that he should pray about that. All wrongdoing is sin, and there is a sin that does not lead to death. Now, I suggested a couple of days ago that the Jews distinguished two kinds of sin. There were the sins which a man committed unwittingly, or at least not deliberately. These were sins which a man might commit in ignorance, or when he was swept away by some overmastering impulse, or in some moment of strong emotion when his passions were too strong for the lease of the will to hold. On the other hand, there were sins of the high hand and the haughty heart. The sins which a man deliberately committed, the sins in which he defiantly took his own way, in spite of the known will of God for him. It was for the first kind of sin that sacrifice atoned, but for the sins of the haughty heart and the high hand, no sacrifice could atone. Now let's continue. Let's try to fix more closely the meaning of the mortal sin. I suggested yesterday that in the Greek, it's the sin which means the sin which is going towards death. The sin whose end is death, the sin which, if continued in, must finish in death. And the terrible thing about it is not so much what is it is in itself as to where it will end. If a man persists in it, it is a fact of experience that there are two kinds of sinners. On the one hand, there's the man who may be said to sin against his will. He sins because he is swept away by passion and desire, which at the moment is too strong for him. His sin is not so much a matter of choice as of a compulsion which he is not able to resist. On the other hand, there's the man who sins deliberately, of set purpose, taking his own way, although well aware that it's wrong. Now, these two men began by being the same man. It's the experience of every man that the first time that he does a wrong thing, he does it with a shrinking and with fear, and after it's done, he feels grief and remorse and regret. And I suggested to you yesterday, all of us, there are times when we didn't want to sin, but the pressure of the moment brought it to fruition, and when it was over, we bowed in shame and regret, and we said, God, please forgive us. I do that frequently. But if he allows himself again and again to flirt with temptation and to fall, on each occasion the sin becomes easier, and if he thinks he escapes the consequences, on each occasion the self-disgust and the remorse and the regret becomes less and less, and in the end he reaches a state when he can sin even without a tremor or without feeling any guilt. It's precisely that which is the sin which is leading to death. So long as a man in his heart of hearts hates sin and hates himself for sinning, so long as he knows that he is sinning, he is never beyond repentance and therefore never beyond forgiveness. But once he begins to revel in sin and to make it the deliberate policy of his life, he is on his way to death. For he is on the way to a state where the idea of repentance will not and cannot enter his heart and his head. The mortal sin is the state of a man who has listened to sin and refused to listen to God so often that he loves his sin and regards it as the most profitable thing in the world. I've been in the ministry for nearly 45 years, and I have watched this procedure in the hearts of some. to come to a place where in our relationship with God there is that sensitivity. There is that feeling of shame and remorse when we have failed. There's that pain within the heart that we've hurt our wonderful Christ. When we're that sensitive, forgiveness and the acknowledgement of His love comes to us in our repentance. But I have watched others go on and on and on. At first being warned, at first feeling the pain, but ultimately finding themselves so much at home in sin, there is no more sensitivity about the divine. I think maybe that's what John is saying. If anyone sees his brother commit a sin that does not lead to death, he should pray and God will give him life. I refer to those whose sins does not lead to death. There is a sin, though, that does lead to death. And I'm not saying that he should pray about that. All wrongdoing is sin. And there is a sin that does not lead to death. My admonition from this passage is this. We who love Christ, we do fail and we do falter along the way and sometimes shamefully. But oh, be so quick. May we be immediate about our repentance. May we not let that linger. May we just immediately say, Lord Jesus, I failed you and I need your forgiveness. May I never lose that sensitivity to sin. May I always be ready to seek your forgiveness. May sin never become commonplace with me. May I always have that tenderness towards you, O wonderful Christ. If you've sinned, seek His forgiveness, and He'll grant it to you today. In Jesus' name, amen.
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8: Peace for a wonderful, wonderful day. I want to go to part two of the message that I ministered on last week. And the message was entitled Head Knowledge versus Revelation Knowledge. And relationship versus religion. I said relationship versus religion. Axeville Gospel, you need to know this morning that we are blessed people. I got 3 people. I said we are blessed people. See, you need to start calling yourself blessed. Are you with me, somebody? Because we are blessed people because having eyes, we can see. And having ears, we can hear what the Spirit of the Lord is saying to the church. We are not religious, Axeville Gospel, but we are relational. In other words, we have a real relationship with the Lord Jesus Christ, not just head knowledge, but revelation knowledge. And right there was a praise break right there. That was a praise break right there. So we know him personally. He walks with us. He talks with us. And we are his own. I don't know about you, but that's a good feeling, amen, and a good place to be. So last week, we left off with Paul giving his testimony, going from religion to relationship and from head knowledge to revelation knowledge. Paul lists seven of his religious credentials last week that he does not rely on for his salvation. He numbered them. He named them. He said he was circumcised the eighth day as a baby. And he was of the stock of Israel. He was from the nation of Israel. He was of the tribe of Benjamin, one of two most prestigious tribes out of the 12. He was a Hebrew of the Hebrews. Paul was a true full-blooded Jew. As touching the law, he was a Pharisee, most orthodox defender of the Old Testament. He was persecuting the church because he tried to stamp Christianity out because he thought Christianity was a cult. Touching the righteousness in the law, he was blameless. And so he gave his credentials as to why he was all right in religion. But Paul was so very religious, but had no relationship with God. How many know religion won't necessarily give you relationship? I got three people. So Galatians chapter 1, let me see if I can minister this thing to you as the Holy Ghost gave it to me. Galatians chapter 1, amen. And I want to pick it up at verse 11 for those of you that have your Bibles. Those of you that are viewing by television, get your Bible, get your families, and let's go into the Word of God. Amen. Galatians chapter 1 and verse 11. When you have it, say amen. Five people. Galatians chapter 1 and verse 11. When you have it, say amen. Father, in the name of Jesus, we thank you for your Word right now, and we yield to the Holy Ghost, our senior pastor, our senior teacher, that you would anoint me, Lord, to bring forth your Word as you've given it to me. And bless your people, bless the hearers of your word to receive it as truly it is your word. And we give you praise. You said faith comes by hearing and hearing by the word of God. We thank you for the word of God today. We thank you for the Holy Ghost. We thank you for eyes that see and ears that hear what the Spirit of the Lord is saying to the church on today in the name of Jesus. We take authority over every distraction. Every telephone that would ring vibrating, amen, in the name of Jesus. We take authority over every demon and devil right now. Devils, we command you to get out of here right now in the name of Jesus. And Lord, we thank you for your word. Feed us on today. Give us, Lord, your bread from heaven in Jesus' name. And the people of God all said, Galatians chapter 1 and verse 11 for part 2 of head knowledge versus revelation knowledge, relationship versus religion. Galatians chapter 1 and verse 11, when you have it, say amen. Paul now speaking to the church at Galatia, amen. He's also speaking to Acts Full Gospel and all of you that are viewing. He starts off by saying, I certify you, brethren. That word certify actually means to make known. So Paul is saying, I make known to you, brethren, that goes for sisters, that the gospel, the good news, which was preached of me, he said, is not after a man. That word after a man actually means according to a man. The gospel that he preached, he said, was not after a, not because or according to a man. Did you see that? In other words, he didn't learn it in school. He didn't learn it in seminary. He didn't learn it, amen. He said it was no man that gave him this gospel. He said in verse 12, for I neither received it of man, there it goes, I neither received it of man, neither was I taught it, but by the revelation of Jesus Christ. Hallelujah. How many know there's some things you just can't learn, brothers and sisters? There's some things you just can't get from a man. Are you with me, somebody? You've got to have a direct revelation of the Lord Jesus yourself. You've got to really know him yourself. It's so many people, even in the church, that are just religious, amen, and not revelational. They don't know him. They know of him, but they don't know him. I tell you, people ask me all the time, and I gave my testimony last week. People ask me all the time, they said, how do you stay so encouraged in the Lord? And how do you stay 42 years later, you're still serving him and you're still going forth, winning souls and whatnot? And I said, it's easy. I said, because I met him. I said, I met him. I didn't go to church and just play the la-la game and the ya-ya game and clap my hand and then, ooh, coochie-coo, coochie-coo, that's so nice. Wonderful, hallelujah, eat my chicken and go home. I really wanted to know him. And if Jesus Christ is Lord, I should have no problem getting in touch with him. Hallelujah. And I want you to know I did not have any trouble getting in touch with him. But my prayer was simple. I simply said, Lord Jesus, if you're really real, just let me know. People can sing, they can pray, they can dance, they can holler, they can scream, they can get a B3 organ, and they can show, make you think, am I right about it? Hallelujah. And don't know the Lord Jesus to save their life. Hallelujah, somebody. Hallelujah. But when you know him, come on, somebody, when you really know him, something happens in your life. There's a change in your life. You're not the same as you used to be. You don't do the same things you used to do. You don't go the same place you used to go. You don't even like the same things you used to like. You've been changed by the power of God. That's what it means by being relational instead of head knowledge. So, stay with me. Verse 12 again. For I neither received it of a man, neither was I taught it, but by the revelation of Jesus Christ. On the Damascus Road, Paul was busy trying to stamp out Christianity, going to kill him some Christians and lock the rest of them up in jail, when a bright light, brighter than the noonday sun, shone and knocked him off his beast. And he heard a voice saying, Saul, Saul, why persecutest thou me? And Paul looked up and said, who art thou? And the voice said, Jesus, whom thou persecutest. In other words, I'm the one you're going to persecute down here with the Christians in Damascus. How many know the Lord will fight your battles, saints of God? How many know he will take care of your enemy for you? All you got to do is keep on praising him and giving God the glory. And so the Lord spoke to him direct. He had a direct conversation with the Lord Jesus Christ. You know how many people have had a direct conversation with the Lord Jesus in the church today? Relatively none, not even the preacher. They don't know him. They know the glide. They know the electric slide. They know how to eat. They know how to shout. They know how to holler. But they don't know him. Because when you know him, I preached the hell out of somebody this morning. You need to understand this is real today. This is real. So now watch this. He said, for you have heard of my conversation. That word conversation is behavior. You've heard of my behavior, he said, in time past. Watch this. In the Jews' religion, how that beyond measure I persecuted the church of God and wasted it. Tried to destroy it. I tried to destroy Christianity. You heard of my behavior, and all of you heard of my behavior. Motorcycle rider, dope fiend, and dope alcoholic, whoremonger, fornicator, adulterer. You heard of my credentials. Are you with me, somebody? Chief sinner among sinners. Are you with me, somebody? Yet God looked beyond all my sins and saved me and filled me with the Holy Ghost. And I'm here today to tell you he's able to give you a brand new life. Oh, I'm telling you, I thank the Lord. I thank the Lord for being saved. I'm not religious, but I have a revelation of the Lord Jesus Christ. So Paul said, this is my pedigree. This is my conduct. He said, you know all about me. You know where I come from. You know what I was doing. Look at in verse 14. He said, and profited in the Jews' religion. He said, I was doing good. I was somebody. Somebody said he was part of the Sanhedrin Council, one of some of the ruling crowd of the Jewish race. He said, I profited in the Jews' religion. He said, above many of my equals, many of my constituents, he said, in my own nation, I begin to be somebody in religion, being more exceedingly zealous of the traditions of my fathers. Paul said, I was somebody in the Jews' religion. How many know religion will always make you somebody? But relationship will always make you humble. Are you with me, somebody? Hallelujah. And so verse 15, he says, but when it pleased God. Oh, hallelujah. But when it pleased God, who separated me from my mother's womb. Paul said it was no coincidence and no accident that I was born. Are you with me, somebody? He said, God separated me. God cut the umbilical cord from my mama and separated me from her at my birth. He said, and called me by his grace. How did you know he called you, Paul? Because I was busy doing my own thing, running my own life, doing what I thought I needed to do. And God called me out of that darkness into his marvelous light. I had nothing to do with it. He chose me. I didn't choose him. I didn't have anything to do with it. How many know you didn't have anything to do with it this morning? God chose you. Out of all the people in the world, he chose you. And you ought to give him praise for being chosen. Hallelujah to God. I got to calm down. I, some reason I'm feeling like John the Baptist up here. Let me calm down. He said, and call me. Woo, hallelujah. Have you heard his voice? Have you heard him? Anybody heard him? Have you heard him call you? Call me by his grace, he said. Just grace, unmerited favor.

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2: Christ, I talk with him. When's the last time you had a talk with the Lord? He said, neither went I up to Jerusalem, to the big church in Jerusalem, to all the big shots where all the apostles were, to them which were apostles before me, but I went into the desert. I went into Arabia by myself where there was no McDonald's, there was no Burger King, there was no Wendy Burgers. I went out there in the desert by myself because I needed to get in touch with the Lord Jesus without distractions, without my cell phone going off, without television, without Netflix, without... I needed to get off in my war room. And then I came back after 3 years. So on the Damascus Road, Paul found out that all of his credentials in religion did nothing to bring him closer to God, but actually pushed him farther away from him. He concluded that they, his credentials, were nothing but dung, waste, excrement, feces. So in 1 Corinthians chapter 2, I say, man, what kind of preaching is this today, Brother Bob? The kind you need to hear, sister girl. 1 Corinthians chapter 2, I want to pick it up at verse 1. Are you with me this morning? It's coming the time where God is going to send revival to the land, and it's going to be through his church, amen, in the name of Jesus. But not the way you've been seeing it on television. He's going to send some warriors. Are you with me, somebody? God is raising up warriors. He's raising up some Holy Ghost-filled children of God, tongue-talking, bench-jumping, Bible-thumping, devil-chasing men and women of God that's going to do a job in these last days in the name of Jesus, not ashamed of the gospel of the Lord Jesus Christ, full of holy boldness that'll stand up and tell them Jesus Christ is Lord and tell this dying world to repent, every one of you, and receive the Lord Jesus Christ. It's time for the church to wake up and stand up in the name of Jesus. Come on, somebody, give God praise. Sitting around letting people run over you like a steam truck. Are you with me, somebody? How many know you are more than a conqueror? How many know greater is he that is in you than he that is in the world? It's time to stand up in the name of Jesus. They tell me the millennials don't like to come to church because you guys don't do millennials. Now, let me tell you something about those millennials. They're all going to come and get saved and filled with the Holy Ghost because all that bunk they're talking about is not going to get them to the kingdom of God. It's going to be the Holy Ghost. It's going to be true talking. It's going to be straight talking. It's going to be Jesus Christ and him crucified. Are you with me, somebody? And we, the church, are going to get them saved and filled with the Holy Ghost. Come on, church, in the name of Jesus. So 1 Corinthians chapter 2, stay with me. 1 Corinthians chapter 2 and verse 1, Paul comes back to the Corinthian church and he says, I, brethren, it goes for sisters. He said, when I came to you, came not with excellency of speech. I split a few verbs. My English wasn't the king's English. I had a little Ebonics sprinkled in it. I had a few. He said, I didn't come with excellency of speech. I'm going to leave it like that. He said, I was splitting verbs and using double negatives, and sometimes I would try to put some big words in there, but the convolutions of my hypothesis were above everybody's conniseness. So I just said this and that and just kept it simple. He said, it was an excellency of speech. I heard people say, oh, my pastor is so intelligent. He used such big words. I said, yeah, but do you know what he's saying? He said, not with excellency of speech or of wisdom, he says, declaring unto you the testimony of God. He said, for I determined not to know anything among you save Jesus Christ and him crucified. I didn't want to know how many chickens you ate. I didn't want to know how big your house was. I didn't want to know what kind of car you drive. I didn't want to know who were you married to. I didn't want to know all of that gossip and stuff that you hear about in the church. All I wanted to know, do you believe that Jesus Christ is Lord and he died on the cross? They stretched him wide. They hung him high. And for me and you, he died in the name of Jesus. Can you give him praise? I love that song, Brother JJ. I love that song. They stretched him wide. They hung him.

0: But for you and me, he died. Now, that's love. I don't know what you know, but that's love, saints of God. How many know the Lord Jesus loves you? How many know he loves you? He said, I'm determined not to know anything among you. Don't tell me nothing. He said, I just want to know Jesus Christ and the fact that he died on a rugged cross for a sinner like me. That's all I want to know. He said, watch this. So me and my commentary, we kind of disagreed on this. My commentary about this scripture, my commentary said it was not Paul's testimony of God, but it was God's testimony of himself. I said, no, commentator, I believe it was Paul's testimony of God, because up to that point, he didn't really know him. He didn't really know God. But now he has revelation knowledge of God. He had a personal relationship with the Lord Jesus Christ. And so he was able to say, I'm out of my head with knowledge. I'm out of my head with the knowledge of God. But now I know him, and I really know him. So I'm determined not to know anything else among any of you except Jesus Christ and him crucified, being crucified on a cross for all of the sins of the world. And so when I was in Corinthians, I stopped by the 14th chapter, and I looked at the 38th verse. Interesting sentence here Paul puts in here, and I love it today. 14th chapter, 38th verse, 1 Corinthians. Watch this now. Watch what he says. He says, 38, he says, but if any man be ignorant, let him be ignorant. In other words, God said, don't try to give wisdom and knowledge to an ignorant person. If the person is ignorant and still ignorant and want to be ignorant, and where I come from, Brookfield, we say ignorant. The Bible says, let him be ignorant still. In other words, stop trying to educate them if they don't want to listen. There's so many ignorant people in the world today who don't really know the Lord Jesus Christ. Some who have not heard of him, and there's some who have rejected him, and there's some who just do not want to know him. Then there's the fool, the Bible says. And the Bible said the fool has said in his heart, there is no God. So what's the difference? There is no God in the first place. The Bible said, now that's the definition of a real fool. Are you with me, somebody? So in St. John chapter 1, let me go to St. John chapter 1. Anybody receiving this? St. John chapter 1, I want to pick it up at verse. Don't you touch that dial. I'm talking to you right there. There you go. Thank you. St. John chapter 1 and verse 6. Amen. Stay with me. St. John chapter 1 and verse 6. When you have it, say amen. St. John chapter 1 verse 6. Don't forget Bible study on Wednesday night at 7 o'clock. We're going to be talking about why your prayers are not being answered and why you're not seeing the blessings of God in your life. Amen. St. John chapter 1 and verse 6. When you have it, say amen. Watch this now. Watch this. There was a man sent from God. Who sent him? There was a man sent from God whose name was John. He's talking about John the Baptist here. He was sent from God. Is that what he said? I said he was sent from God. Is that what he said? I'm going to tell you, every man of God, every woman of God is sent from God. Whose name was John. Watch this now. The same came for a witness, to bear witness of the light. Notice the light is capital letter, which means it's more than a light bulb, amen, or just a light, that it's a person. He said, the same came for a witness to bear witness, in other words, to make known, amen, and to let everybody know of the light. In other words, the real light, a person, amen, that all men through him, this person that's called light here, might believe, might do what? So the light comes on, so you've been in darkness for so long, the light came to take away your darkness and to cause your eyes to be illuminated, and for the first time you have light. Are you with me, somebody? Jesus is the light. John said when he saw Jesus come, he said, behold the Lamb of God who takes away the sins of the world. He is the light that all men through him might believe, he says. Look at this. Now, verse 8, he goes on to say, he was not that light, talking about John the Baptist. He was not that light, but was sent to bear witness of that light. And saints of God, every one of you that's lit up this morning, hallelujah, for the Lord Jesus, how many know you are sent to bear witness of that same light, and he is the Lord Jesus Christ, amen, and hallelujah, your light is burning, and he said, let your light shine, so men and women will see your good works, and come and glorify your Father, which is in heaven. He said, let your light shine before men, that men and women may see your good works. What kind of works? Good works. And come and glorify your Father which is in heaven. So the light of the Lord Jesus Christ, as he illuminates every one of us, he gives light to every one of us. And so we become the light of the world. Touch your neighbor and tell your neighbor, you're the light. Leave that one alone. Touch the other one on the other side and say, you're the light. And you're the witness of the light.
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2: 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Thank you, Lord Jesus.
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4: Judas Iscariot, he spent every waking hour walking and talking with God incarnate, exposed to all the miracles, all the teachings, the perfect example of Christ. And while the others were having their lives changed, his heart was getting darker and harder, reminding us of the truth of the statement, the same sun that softens the wax hardens the clay. The same gospel message that transforms one drives another into sin. I can't explain it. But you can have two people sitting in a pew or in seats next to each other. One hears the gospel, they believe their life has changed. The other folds her arms, says, does it make you nervous you're folding your arms? Yeah, you are though, you are. But it's okay. You're probably cold. There's a lot of air conditioning here. Yeah, I know. But all the people folding their arms like, close. No, but seriously, one can hear it, it changes their life. Another hears it, and they get harder in their sin. It's kind of an amazing thing, actually. And truthfully, that's all on you. It's not on the gospel. The gospel is true. It's not on the Bible. The Bible's alive and powerful. It's not on God. It's on you. Because you choose how you will react. You choose what kind of soil your heart is. You choose it to be receptive soil to the seed of God's word, or you choose to have soil like concrete to God's word. It's all up to you.
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9: What the Lord, I think, wants us to understand is if we want stability in our life, we have to have that coming from Him. And where I wrestled so deeply is I know God is good, but like I said before, I would get confused. Why aren't you being good to me in this? And so I would make all these suggestions to God. God, here's what I think a good God should do. You like do this and do that and do this and do that. The problem is that I can't possibly know what a good God should do.
10: That's Lisa Turkhurst, and she's with us today on Focus on the Family with Jim Daly as we explore the idea of trust and what to do when trust is broken. I'm John Fuller.
8: John, I've talked a lot about being made for relationship. You know, I believe that's core to what God has done with humanity. He made us for a relationship with Him, first and foremost, and then with each other. It's one of the reasons, you know, as we climbed out of that whole COVID thing, we got back in the office here at Focus rather quickly, because I just felt we're wired to be together mm-hmm. and to work together and certainly have our home life together. But it just didn't make sense to me to get cooped up in a house, isolated. I don't know that that is healthy spiritually or emotionally. Mm-hmm. And that's part of the battle we have in a bigger context for us to be wired for a relationship. What do? It means we're probably going to be wounded. Things will shatter our lives. But it is part of the process. And then how do we learn from that? How do we pick up those pieces and keep moving forward? I'm looking forward to our discussion today with a great guest.
10: Yeah. Lisa Turkhurst knows all too well the painful journey through broken trust, and she's going to share her story and what she's learned on that path to healing. Lisa's been a guest here a number of times. She's always popular when she comes, and you're about to
8: always
10: hear why.
8: Popular.
10: Yes. She's the president of Proverbs 31 Ministries, and she's encouraged millions of women to find strength in their faith and their relationships. She's written a number of books, and today we're talking about one of her latest called I Want to Trust You, But I Don't.
8: Lisa, I think you speak so effectively to women particularly, but men too, because you are so vulnerable. You know, and it's one of the things we miss in Christian leadership is, guess what? We are not perfect. And it shouldn't shock anybody. And yet we try to put that on display, that somehow we've got it all together. And certainly you've experienced some things in the recent past that have decimated that illusion of perfection, but you've managed it with such grace and straightforwardness that it's been actually quite encouraging to me just to watch and to hear you. So welcome.
9: Thank you. Well, those are such kind words. I appreciate it so much. And I think to some extent, you know, people say you're so brave, you know, to share your story. And maybe it does take courage to share my story. But also, I'm not sure I really had a choice because, you know, I was going to walk through the death of my marriage. And to me, it really was a death. And so, you know, it wasn't going to really be possible for me to keep it secret. And unfortunately, you know, sometimes the Christian media is interested in stories that, you know, have a little scandal to it or whatever, you know. And so I knew that my divorce was going to become very public. And so I had a choice. I could either get ahead of it and tell it with truth and grace and with the amount of, you know, emotional angst that was present with this whole thing. Or I could let the rumor mill tell my story. And so I chose to be the one to use my voice to share it.
8: I think, again, the topics that you're hitting, this idea of trust, we have something called Hope Restored. It's a marriage intensive. That's one of the core values that they're teaching these wounded couples to reinitiate and reengage and rebuild the trust in their relationship. It seems to be one of the core issues in the breakdown of marriage, that one spouse doesn't trust the other or both of them don't trust each other. Speak to what you experienced in your first marriage, what was happening that eroded that trust. And I think a lot of women and some men too are going to identify with, that's what I have felt like.
9: Mm-hmm. Well, trust is the oxygen of all human relationships. So you starve a relationship of trust and you will starve it of vibrancy and potentially you'll starve it of life. And it's impossible to repair trust that keeps getting broken. And that was the pattern that I saw in my marriage. And it was devastating. At first, I think as a Christian woman, I wanted to believe the best so much that I intentionally tidied up things in my mind that I was seeing with my eyes so that, you know, it wouldn't be true. I just didn't want what I was seeing to be true. I didn't want my husband to be having an affair. I didn't want my husband to be struggling with substance abuse. I didn't want my family to fall apart. And so I think sometimes you can overlook red flags, and I'll own it. I think sometimes a flag, a red flag has to be like burning down to the ground before I tilt my head and go, huh, I guess that was a little red, wasn't it? You know? And so I...
8: Let me ask you, and certainly continue with that, but it just strikes me that so many of us could say, well, it's better to err on the side of trusting than to err on the side of suspicion all the time. And I would think our personalities might play into this as well. Again, whether you're a woman or a man, but, you know, speak to that, because it sounded like you were a trusting spouse and then it actually ensnared you. It caught you.
9: Yes, it absolutely did. And I think there's a big difference between wise trust and blind trust. You know, as I studied the scriptures, because I was really struggling, like, shouldn't my trust be unconditional? And I discovered, no, trust should be very conditional, you know, based on the choices of the other person. And sometimes distrust is the wisest choice to make. You know, look, we all make mistakes, and that's what grace is for. And, you know, I make mistakes, you make mistakes, but there's a big difference between a mistake where someone breaks your trust and it was a mistake that they broke it and they repent for it and, you know, they say they're sorry and then they commit to not doing that again. And they also want to walk through the repair process. There's a big difference between that I just described, a mistake, and a repeated pattern of behavior that continues to go on where there isn't lasting repentance. Sometimes you can have temporary repentance, but I mean lasting repentance to the point where the other person is willing and capable of making the necessary changes. So trust doesn't continue to get broken, but also that they have the humility to repair the rips in the trust that are there.
8: That's good. And we're going to cover so much material this time. And if you're willing to stay for another day, and we'll also get a little deeper into your experience and where you're at today. Let me mention one of the things you talked about was a brain scan that you did with Dr. Amen. I know of Dr. Amen, and I know some of the work that he does, but describe the physiological impact of emotional trauma.
9: Yeah. Well, so I wanted to better understand the impact, because long after that initial finding out of, you know, his infidelity and walking through very long process, 10 years to try to work on this, repair this, renewed my vows at one point, you know, all of this, I just knew that the impact had been great. And so I wanted to know exactly what that was. So yes, I went and had my brain scanned, and I'll never forget. It wasn't just a scan either, by the way. You have to do so many cognitive tests, and you know, they're measuring a lot of things and doing several scans. But when he finally put up the results of my scan, he showed on one side the results of a healthy brain, and on the other side, he showed me a picture of my brain. And what I saw were four lit up spots on my brain. Those are four anxiety centers that stayed lit up whether I was at rest or whether I was active.
8: So they were on overdrive.
9: They were on overdrive.
8: Yeah.
9: And he pointed out these four anxiety centers and showed how they form a diamond, and he called it the trauma diamond. And it's a direct result of the betrayal that I walked through. And then he started to describe for me, okay, when this is lit up and it's not calming down, this one right here, this is indicative of PTSD. This one over here, it's indicative of catastrophic thinking. This one down here means that you may have a hard time with people's facial expressions or even cues, because you're always worried, what's their hidden agenda here? It's like I'm misreading those. I didn't used to. Like, I could look at you and go, yeah, he's telling the truth, you know? But now, you know, because this is always lit up, there's consequences.
8: Right.
9: And I remember standing there looking at that and seeing how my brain has been altered. There are physical ramifications for emotional abuse. And I'll never hesitate again to say emotional abuse.
8: Yeah.
9: Whereas before, I was always really scared of that phraseology because it felt like I just didn't have proof. Now, I want to say to anybody listening today, you don't have to go get your brain scanned. I've just described some pretty telltale signs of this kind of emotional trauma. Mm-hmm. And I just want to encourage you that it's not hopeless. and you're not helpless, you know, and that's one of the reasons why I wrote this book. Well, I want to trust you, but I don't.
8: Yeah, and in fact, that's part of the discussion is where hope comes in, where the Lord comes in, and your reliance upon Him. And again, we're going to uncover a lot of that, but let's move to the idea of hope and trusting another person. What happens when you give up on hope? Because I'm sure you experienced that.
9: Mm-hmm.
8: And it's a big thing. Hope carries you through so much that you are hopeful that there is a light at the end of the tunnel, even in terrible circumstances. I experienced that as an orphan, you know, thinking, okay, tomorrow's got to be better.
9: Yeah.
8: And that's hope.
9: It is. Hope is amazing. Hope is also one of the most brutal risks that a person can take, because to dare to hope is to look forward to something that, if your experience has told you over and over and over and over that it's not probably going to go the way that you want it to go, then it starts to feel scary to even hope. It used to be, I truly, before this happened, I was always like, worst case scenarios never happen. And so I used that thought process to better manage whatever I was facing. So I remember telling myself, you know, you can look at this and chances are it's not going to be worst case scenario. It's not going to be best case scenario. It's going to land somewhere in the middle. And I used that to manage my hope for my future. But I think when I went through so many repeated things in my first marriage where worst case scenarios did absolutely happen. And I think that can really start to mess with you. So I wrote in the book about quietly quitting on hope. And here's how it would play out for me. I would say the right answer. Mm-hmm. Like I would say, yes, you know, I think things are going to get better. Yes, you know, I think I'm going to be okay. But inside my heart, I didn't believe it. And I was already trying to put things in place, like safeguards, walls, hesitancies in connecting with people so that I could try to stay a little bit better in control. I didn't want to risk hope. I wanted to just know, like I could say it with my mouth that I hoped for things, but inside my heart, I was already doing the work to manage because I didn't really think that I should hope for that.
8: Let me ask you, you mentioned in the book this concept of discernment or trigger, and I think it's really brilliant. You had two similar scenarios that happened involving a rushed goodbye and a suitcase. So explain that analogy, which I so appreciate the way you bring in these observations of regular life into a spiritual context. You do that very well.
9: Well, thank you. There were many times when my ex-husband would suddenly announce he was going somewhere and, you know, it would catch me off guard and he would pack his suitcase and he would go and, you know, he would say like, I have a business meeting that I suddenly got called into, which felt odd and it always made me uncomfortable. And then once I found out about the infidelity, which continued on, even after, you know, it was communicated to me that it had stopped. And so anytime I saw that suitcase coming out, anytime that it was like a quick announcement that he was going somewhere and it was rolled away from me quickly, it was so alarming and triggering. And it usually meant that something wasn't right. So here we are years later, fast forward, and it took me a very long time after my divorce to even consider dating. But eventually, I met a wonderful man, and spoiler alert, I am married to him today.
8: And I met him, and he's a wonderful man.
9: He is. Yeah. His name is Chaz.
8: Great name, too.
9: I think so,
8: Chaz.
9: Too. So I remember when we were dating, and he would come for a visit. And, you know, he was a very, very trustworthy. He had a track record of being trustworthy. But I remember one day he just said like, hey, I've got to go back suddenly. And we were standing in the parking lot and I saw him like wheel his suitcase really fast, you know, toward his car. Now, in my mind, it was really fast. He was doing what was normal.
8: Yeah.
9: Like goodbye, turned around, pull his suitcase to the car. But in my mind, it brought back the trauma from the past and I could not figure out. And I burst into tears, not because he was doing anything wrong, but because that scene was such a close replica of something that didn't mean great danger from my past. So I went and talked to a therapist friend of mine, and I asked her, how can I tell the difference between a trigger from past trauma and present day discernment? And I thought, surely she was about to give me a formula. Here's how you know it's discernment. Here's how you know it's a trigger. But that's not what she said. She said to me, investigate.
8: Mm.
9: And it caught me off guard. And I just thought, what do you mean investigate? And she said, ask questions. And how the person that you're asking the question of, how they react, will tell you a lot.
8: Yeah. Lisa, let me just plow a little bit of something you said a moment ago, because there's probably three or four situations in marriage that you're speaking to. And what I mean by that is the infidelity is occurring. You have a red flag. You don't know what to do. You're suspicious. We call it instinct, intuition, all those things that we call it. And it's valid. And then there's going to be the other side of this, where maybe out of childhood pain, childhood trauma, other things that have occurred, abuse of some sort, you can also develop those same kind of triggers, and it's not going to be valid. And speak to that side of the equation, where you have a more paranoid fear that has gripped you for whatever reason. How do you dig in and become satisfied that everything's okay? That's very dangerous ground to walk into, but you need to. How do you do that in a way that's healing and not hurtful?
9: Well, that's where we have to work on ourselves, and we have to really address our story of origin, you know, and we have to really figure out. I remember I did we have to really figure out what's going on. I remember my counselor said something to me when I was going to counseling. He's a wonderful Christian counselor. And I was going to counseling because I'd been through this devastation in my marriage, and I wanted to deal with how I was wounded. And so I remember one day he said, okay, but let's talk about what you need to work on. And I was honestly kind of offended,
8: right?
9: Because I'm like, well, I didn't cheat, you know, so what do you mean? And he was like, well, Lisa, you know, you've been working harder on another person than they were willing to work on themselves. So now let's work on you. And he had me do this exercise where he drew out this big egg shape on a poster board. And he had me divide it up into little compartments. And he told me to draw a little stick figure scene of any time that I had been wounded from my earliest memories. Maybe I had been wounded because someone said something that was deeply hurtful. Maybe it was abuse of some kind. Maybe it was abandonment of some kind, whatever. But just from earliest memory of childhood all the way up to present day, you know, draw these little stick figure scenes. And I didn't know what he was getting at. And also, I'm not into drawing. So I was like...
8: So stick figure was right up your alley.
9: Yes, yes. So I did the activity, and then he had me stand in front of him. And he said, go each little scene and just briefly tell me about it. And I did that. And what he was listening for was a shame script that was consistent that he could hear as we went through the story. And when I finished describing all the compartments of that trauma egg, I figured out my shame script had been playing a part in how I process every relationship.
8: Interesting.
9: And my shame script was this: Lisa, don't inconvenience other people. You are an inconvenience. So don't ask other people for things, because they may disappoint you and that'll be deeply hurtful, or you'll have to carry that feeling that you're just a pain to that person. Wow. And also deeply hurtful. So Lisa, you are an inconvenience. So don't exacerbate that bad feeling inside of you by being an inconvenience to another person.
8: Boy, and that really holds you back from investigation, what you just mentioned a minute ago. I'm just thinking of that script in your head. Mm-hmm. You're going, okay, this is me. So this is complicated. It's not as easy as it sounds.
9: Right. And it would also cause me to be hesitant in my connections. You know, it's crucial in a relationship that in order for trust to be like woven into the fabric of that relationship, you have to have connection and you have to have safety. So what can happen when your trust is broken, sometimes some people, maybe because of their childhood trauma or other personality wirings, whatever, But some people will prioritize connection so high, like they are desperate to keep that relationship, even though they are experiencing broken trust or hurtful things being done. But they prioritize connection so high that they diminish their own need for safety. And what I mean by that is they overlook things that they shouldn't overlook. They put up with things they shouldn't put up with, right? Mm-hmm. But for me, I think what was starting to happen with me is I was prioritizing safety so high that I was diminishing connection in the relationships. And so our goal is to bring it back in equilibrium.
11: Yeah.
9: We want connections that are safe. And that's where trust can be found in a relationship.
11: And I think for today, we're right at the end. I think it would be good to put the God capstone on this. And you mentioned it a couple of times, the inkling of distrust for the Lord, even because he allowed you to be in the circumstance or allowed these things to occur. If for today we're saying, how do we rebuild that trust? Does it start with yourself? Does it start with the Lord? And you're seeking the Lord to forgive you for that lack of trust you have in him, or challenge him with the fist up in the air saying, Lord, I can't get over this. Mm-hmm. Why did you let me down as your daughter? Just describe that and then fold that into the hope. And then we'll come back next time and dig in some more.
9: Absolutely. Well, I think what I started to realize is ultimate stability is never going to come from a human-to-human relationship. We can enjoy human-to-human relationships, but we can't expect other people to never break our trust. Like, we can't build the foundation of this person's never going to disappoint me. This person's never. Those are unrealistic expectations.
11: Yes.
9: Interesting, in the Bible, the word for trust or trustworthiness is batah, B-A-T-A-H. When it is directed toward the Lord, it's always in a positive sense. When it's directed toward other people, it's almost always in a negative sense. In other words, God understands we are going to have our trust broken. Now, obviously, we want to choose wise relationships where we're not being emotionally devastated. But what the Lord, I think, wants us to understand is if we want stability in our life, we have to have that coming from him. And where I wrestled so deeply is I know God is good, but like I said before, I would get confused. Why aren't you being good to me in this? And so I would make all these suggestions to God. God, here's what I think a good God should do. You like do this and do that and do this and do that. The problem is that I can't possibly know what a good God should do. Like, I am so limited by my own human thinking.
11: Well, and selfish
9: and
11: for all of us.
9: Selfish and all
11: you.
9: Of those things,
11: yeah.
9: Right? And so what I have to do is I have to remember God is good and God is good at being God.
11: Yeah.
9: God's plans may be different than mine, but different doesn't mean that they're bad. Different can also be good.
10: What a great insight from Lisa Turkers today on Focus on the Family with Jim Daly. And I really appreciate her vulnerability as she shares her story and what she's learned about trusting others.
11: She's so insightful. That's what I love about Lisa. And there's more to come next time that you won't want to miss. Lisa will explore how our trust issues can affect our relationship with God and how we keep moving forward, which her whole life has demonstrated that. Let me say that Focus on the Family is also here for you. Our goal is to equip you and provide the tools you need to have thriving relationships, whether that's with your husband or wife, your children, your loved ones, your friends, even your coworkers. If you're struggling and need some guidance, we have a team of caring Christian counselors on staff who can listen to your specific situation, pray with you, and offer some direction toward hope and peace. We also have Lisa's terrific book, I Want to Trust You, But I Don't, Moving Forward When You're Skeptical of Others, Afraid of What God Will Allow, and Doubtful of Your Own Discernment. Wow, that is a title.
10: Mm-hmm.
11: It's full of personal stories and biblical wisdom that will help you examine trust issues in your relationships and encourage you to find healing. You can get that directly from us here at Focus on the Family, and when you do, the proceeds go right back into ministering to others. When you make a pledge today to sustain our ministry to couples and families, and no amount's too small. We'll send you a copy of Lisa's book, I Want to Trust You, But I Don't, as our way of saying thank you for being part of the ministry. Also, I want to share this. We recently heard from a listener named Brenda who told us this. I can't begin to tell you how much it means to know that Focus on the Family is praying for me and my teen daughter as we walk through some difficult challenges. Over the years, your ministry has helped me through divorce, raising my children as a single parent, and now these present struggles. Whenever I felt like I couldn't carry one more burden, God has used your resources to renew my strength. Thank you.
10: What a wonderful message to hear.
11: It is, and Brenda's thank you extends to you, the donors, because we couldn't do this ministry without you, and we don't do it apart from you. 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
16: 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In today's episode, Pastor Brian shares a lesson from Psalm 84. Dr. Chappell reminds us of God's love and provision, that just as the Lord cares for even the sparrow and swallow, He extends His grace to us. 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And while you're there, look for Pastor Brian's book, The Promises of Grace. Dr. Chappell offers a careful look at the beauty of grace and all it brings to believers. These blessings come with the understanding that because we cannot hang on to God, He hangs on to us. 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
15: A little bird stole my sermon. It actually happened with some frequency at a church that Kathy and I ministered in Southern Illinois some years ago. It was an historic church in an old building, over 100 years old, which means there were a few cracks in the seams every here and there. And one of the particular cracks was where the vertical exterior wall met the eaves to the roof, so that little birds could crawl into that crack, and then because inside the wall it was too narrow to fly, they would fall all the way to the floor level and begin to work their way toward the light, which typically was the nearest grate of the registers in the floor of the sanctuary. Which meant that at any time in the worship service, even the most poignant point in the sermon, suddenly you would hear this little flurry of a frenzied bird's wings, and the bird would pop up into the sanctuary and would fly from window casement to chandelier to balcony rail to chandelier to, and the sermon was just done at that point. I mean, nobody was paying any attention to me. I think I tried one time to compete with the bird, and then it was just done. You know, let's just have the benediction. This is over. Well, the psalmist is a better sermonizer than I, because the birds in this psalm do not steal the sermon. They are the sermon. In particular, a sparrow catches the eye of the psalmist, and that's kind of cute in a way, but also a little curious, because, you know, a sparrow is kind of small and insignificant and a little bit trashy. So you wonder why the psalmist is paying so much attention to sparrows. And the answer has to be because we gain our hope by recognizing that God even has a place for sparrows, even in His house. Though small and insignificant and a little bit trashy, though caught in the cracks and lost in the darkness, if God cares for them, then maybe there's a place for us. And that has to be the case for those of us who have experienced enough of the cracks in our lives and the darkness of our journeys that we wonder if we can trust God after trouble. Is He real enough for a realistic world? And the psalmist answers that question just by pointing first to a sparrow, and then to a pilgrim, and then to a doorkeeper. Each one telling us that God is real enough for a real world. The first message is just about sparrows. And if you could take the journey with the psalmist, it begins in verse 1. How lovely is your dwelling place, O Lord of hosts. You can almost imagine a person walking into the ancient temple and looking about and saying, wow, how lovely is this temple? And then beginning to recognize in that loveliness the cry of one's own heart. My heart and my soul cry out for the God of whatever this is to be real, to the living God. That's what I want to know. That's who I want to know. I actually want to believe that the God of a lovely place can be living and real enough for my life. But then something catches the writer's attention. Verse 3, even the sparrow finds a home, and the swallow a nest for herself. Even the sparrow is taken care of in this place. And as inappropriate as it may seem to talk about it, it comforts the one who is seeing things. Even a sparrow has a home here. Of course, it's the ancient days. There wasn't HVAC. There weren't screens on the windows. So even in the temple with lots of paneling and embroidered curtains and priest robes, the birds came in. And the psalmist just says, even the sparrow has a place for its young here, builds a nest here. Now, you have to think about what's happening. He's in a place of worship, but he's thinking about little birds. Now, I know this never happens to any of you, but occasionally when I listen to other people's sermons, my mind wanders a little bit. I know that never happens to any of you. No. And I can remember some years ago being in a church service where I was thinking about other things, translation, worried about other things, sitting by a window and just kind of getting lost in my thought and worry, and then a little motion up toward the eaves outside the window caught my eye, and I watched a sparrow with a nest go back and forth, taking care of its young. And knowing this psalm, it came back to my mind, if even a sparrow has a place under God's roof, taking care of its young, God has care for me too. If he takes care even of the sparrows, surely he has a place for me as well. It's a simple truth. You know it if you can remember it in the moments you need to. Why should I be discouraged? Why should the shadows come? Why should my heart be lonely and long for heaven and home? When Jesus is my portion, my constant friend is he. His eye is on the, and I know he watches me. His eye is on the sparrow, and I know he cares for me. I actually want to believe that, and know it's hard at times. Maybe Jesus knew it too, which is why he said, don't you sell two sparrows for a penny? And yet your heavenly Father knows when even one of them would fall to the ground. Don't be afraid. You are worth more than many sparrows. I need to remember that. And you do too, that the things that we think of as being worthless, insignificant, the ones who are a little bit trashy and messed up, are the ones that God has a place for. And that message comes even closer as the verse talks not just about sparrows, but swallows. Verse 3, and the swallow a nest for herself, where she may lay her young at your altars, O Lord of hosts, my King and my God. If the sparrow is indicative of those who feel worthless, the swallow, those who are just restless, right? What does a swallow do? Flits from here to there, here to there, here to there, and yet builds a nest out of mud and straw, and as the psalmist sees it, right against the altar of the Lord, the very place where the most holy and important things that the nation of Israel could do to make itself right with God. There is the swallow with its mud and straw nest taking care of its young. And God makes a place for it, even at the altar. I wonder if that meant something to the ancient Israelites as they thought that God had redeemed them from making mud and straw bricks from slavery in Egypt as the way that they had to make their own way in the world. And now God is still saying to them, you know, even the swallow with its mud and straw is cared for by me. Do not doubt your own care. It's hard to do at times. We sometimes think more easily of the God of the vastness. Last time I talked to you about how God has made the universe with so many stars that the stars actually, according to the scientists, number even more than the grains of sand in all the earth's deserts and beaches. Just incredible. But that vastness still doesn't compare to the reality that there are more molecules in 10 drops of water than all of those stars. Just 10 drops. And God puts that all together too, as though the vastness is measurement of his greatness and goodness, but so also is the minuteness. And if God is saying, listen, I don't just care for the host, O Lord God of hosts, but I also care for the sparrows and the swallows, that there is a science of the universe that's great, but it's also important to remember the science of the swallows, that too is to be comforting our hearts. I wish somebody had spoken of that science to a Christian metal band known as the Order of Elijah. Some of you may know that just a few weeks ago, this Christian metal band playing what's known as Jesus metal ended up denying the faith, renouncing faith in Jesus Christ. And listen, if heavy metal is not your style, you may simply say, well, you know, what do you expect from that kind of music? It's not really fair. As I actually read the testimony now of the head vocalist of that band, I see something very different than just music style that led down a hard and difficult path. Something different and deeper and quite a bit sadder. This is what the vocalist

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2: I'm proud to say that I have a 3.75 GPA. I wish somebody had said, the science of God does not deny the science of this world. That the God who made the heavens is not somehow sitting at the end of some spiritual pipeline that you construct only with appropriate these and thous. But the God who made the stars understands your addiction. The God who made the stars understands your body. And we are not denying the reality of what we struggle with when we say we approach a God who controls the universe and knows the swallows and knows your soul. All of that. That the angle of the earth's orbit is not somehow contradictory to the love of a man and a woman. That those are both realities. Yet both are ultimately ruled and controlled and made best by the will of God in them. And that reality that we have a science of nature and we have a God of science and we have a science of the soul are not contradictory things. Be it all put into the employ of a God of all creation who intends to nurture our souls by what he knows is right and good, even of the creation he has made. These things do not have to be denied. Our God knows us and knows our world and gives us access to both, that we in trusting him might turn to what he has made as well as to the God who makes them for the help that we need. The goal of Scripture is not to divorce God from the real world, but to remind us he is the God of the real world. My heart and my flesh cry out to the living God, not some sort of icon or idolatry or imagination. The real, in my life, active, not passive, present person who created the stars and cares for the swallows, who knows the magnitude of creation and knows the minute needs of my body and soul. That's who I want. That's who my heart and soul cry out for, that God. And that is the God that the Scriptures are presenting to us, and yet so honest to say, and yet it's hard for us to believe that at times.
3: 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And now, more from Brian Chappell on today's Unlimited Grace.
2: How can I believe in a God who says he cares for the stars and the swallows when I'm going through this valley right now? And for that reason, the psalmist doesn't just talk about the sparrows. He talks about pilgrims. And I'm not talking about the ones who have buckles on their black hats and teach us to eat turkey at Thanksgiving. I'm talking about the pilgrims of Israel's time. Remember, in the tradition of that time, if you were being faithful, you made your annual sojourns to the temple in Jerusalem. For wherever you live,

0: lived in other parts of the country, even in other countries, to honor God according to the worship that he required. And yet even the psalmist says that was not the easiest thing in a real world with real life. The subject of the pilgrims begins in verse 5. Blessed are those whose strength is in you, whose heart are the highway to Zion. There are those people whose heart truly desires to go along the highway to the place of God's worship, to Zion. And it's not just a physical highway. He's saying there are those hearts of God's people who want him, who yearn for him, who want to see him in Zion. That's good. Hearts turn toward God. But what can happen even to them? Verse 6. Their heart is the highway to Zion. As they go through the valley of Baca, they make it a place of springs. Revelation. There's no such thing as a valley of Baca in a real geographical place. The word Baca means weeping. Their heart is a highway to God. They're seeking to be that pilgrim making their way to the worship of God. And yet as they're seeking to do the right thing, seeking to honor God, their journey takes them through a valley of tears and of weeping. It's the real word for a real world that says just because you're trying to do the right thing, just because you're seeking after God, doesn't mean all tears go away. Even those who are on the highway of holiness to the place of worship have to go through the valley of Baca, of weeping. And yet, as that is said, that reality is put in front of us, there are the amazing words that follow in verse 6. They make it, the pilgrims, a place of springs. It's visually part of the poetry of the hymn that's here, right? That as they are weeping, that their tears are virtually causing springs to well up in this desert valley. As though God is saying the tears themselves have a purpose. Yeah, it can be really tough, but the tears are welling up to a good and better purpose. Maybe even better said toward the end of verse 6. The early rain also covers it with pools. As though you start out on your journey and you go, oh no, it's going to rain. But the rain in the desert creates the pools, the reservoirs that are needed for the journey through the desert. That the things that we once see as the early rain that's messing us up, messing up our lives, messing up our families, that God is saying, actually, those are the pools, the reservoirs of faith and goodness and purpose and providence that God is preparing for the journey that's ahead. So much so that he would actually say in verse 7, they, those pilgrims, go from strength to strength. Each one appears before God in Zion. That there is this amazing process of God as he is preparing for eternal things, that the journey with its tears is actually preparing the reservoirs of water and nourishment spiritually that are needed for the full journey. So you start out seeking God with the strength of the moment. But then the tears and the weeping and the struggles are actually creating the greater strength that is needed for the full journey. As strength goes to strength in the plan and purpose of God. Hard to believe. Of course it's hard to believe. And yet over and over again, we begin to recognize how faith that is not tested at all is not trustworthy at all. And in a real world, you need a faith that is trustworthy. If faith has never been tested, it's not strong enough for the real world that we have to face, a broken world, a fallen world, in which there are real tragedies and troubles that we can't always explain. And so God is saying, the early rain is not without purpose, not without plan, actually providing the reservoir that is needed for the full journey. What would seem to break you is actually making you stronger for the full journey. This church staff a few weeks ago went on a little excursion to the Caterpillar Testing and Research Center in Mossville, where so many of you work and spend your lives working at Caterpillar, and just wanted to see some of that was about. And one of the things that captured my attention was the place where pistons are made, or at least tested, for these huge, huge engines of almost incomprehensible power. And I looked at where the pistons are put together, manufactured and then put together, where there's this amazing, large, depending on the engine, this large piston head with this large shaft beneath it, taking such stresses upon it where the engine is under pressure that the shaft is going to break. It just cannot withhold the pressures. And so what is done to create the proper shaft strength for that large piston head is that shaft is put under immense cold, scored, and broken. And then repaired with bolts around it. Knowing this, if you just cut the shaft smooth, that the bolts could not hold it for the immense pressures it would be under. And so there is intentionally created a unique break where that which is rough binds against which is rough beneath it. And when you bolt that together, it's stronger than it would ever have been without the test that it has gone through. That the testing actually makes it sufficiently strong for the job that it has to do. Why make so much about weeping and breaking? Because life is real.
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6: Judas Iscariot. He spent every waking hour walking and talking with God incarnate, exposed to all the miracles, all the teachings, the perfect example of Christ. And while the others were having their lives changed, his heart was getting darker and harder, reminding us of the truth of the statement, the same sun that softens the wax hardens the clay. The same gospel message that transforms one drives another into sin. I can't explain it. But you can have two people sitting in a pew or in seats next to each other. One hears the gospel, they believe their life has changed. The other folds their arms, says, does it make you nervous you're folding your arms? Yeah, you are though, you are, but it's okay. You're probably cool. There's a lot of air conditioning here. Yeah, I know. But all the people folding their arms like, close. No, but seriously, one can hear it, it changes their life. Another hears it and they get harder in their sin. It's kind of an amazing thing actually. And truthfully, that's all on you. It's not on the gospel. The gospel is true. It's not on the Bible. The Bible's alive and powerful. It's not on God. It's on you. Because you choose how you will react. You choose what kind of soil your heart is. You choose it to be receptive soil to the seed of God's word, or you choose to have soil like concrete to God's word. It's all up to you.
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7: 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Christ in his threefold office examines Christ in his three essential roles, prophet, priest, and king. And Christ humbled and exalted explores the humiliation and exaltation of Christ, giving readers a deeper understanding of who he is and what he's done for those who come to him. 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

0: Throughout Scripture, we are reminded that ultimately, Jesus wins. At the cross, he triumphed over sin and death and hell. So does this assurance of Christ's victory mean that you and I as Christians will be spared from intense opposition, the kind described in the Bible's apocalyptic visions? Alistair Begg explores the answer today on Truth for Life as we continue our study in Daniel chapter 7.
1: In the first 8 verses, we have, if you like, the Garden of Beasts with the description of these 4 beasts emerging from the sea or emerging from the earth, as it's later said. That is followed in verses 9 to 14 with the vision of God, which we said contained 3 aspects of one great event that runs in history, namely the throne room of God, the destruction of the beast, and then the appearing of one like a son of man. We noted the fact that Daniel is so caught up in this that in verse 16, he is actually describing himself as approaching one of the people who's standing there. Again, this is a feature of apocalyptic. You see that John does it in the same way and Daniel does it here. Although he's caught up in a vision and in a dream, he's so drawn into it as he actually finds himself, he sees himself approaching, and the reason for his approach is to ask concerning the truth of all of these things. And in being given an explanation, verse 17 and into 18, we are provided with the, if you like, the hermeneutical principle or the principle of interpretation which has guided our studies so far. Although the first 14 verses are all about description and interpretation comes later, in order for us to navigate these first 14 verses, we've had to have some kind of interpretive methodology, and that has been derived from the clear statement in verse 17, these 4 great beasts are 4 kings who shall arise out of the earth. The saints of the Most High will receive the kingdom, possess the kingdom forever, forever, and forever. And then, of course, we're told that Daniel decides that he would like to have a little more information than this. And interestingly, he provides us with a few more details of his vision. For example, we never learned about the claws of bronze in the earlier part of the chapter. And Daniel here, as he reiterates this, asks that he might have information concerning this, and also about the 10 horns that were on its head, and the other horn that came up, and before which 3 of them fell, and then the horn that had eyes and a mouth, and that spoke great things, and that seemed greater than its companions. Well, ultimate victory is assured, that's what we're told here, but that doesn't mean that the people of God are removed from the realm of opposition. And in actual fact, that is what he is discovering here, that although victory is assured, although triumph is determined, nevertheless, as I looked, the horn, verse 21, made war with the saints and prevailed over them. So the story is not that this great triumph has taken place, and therefore, for the balance of time until the consummation when Christ returns, the saints, the people of God, are just going to be able to enjoy themselves and relax and have a nice time. No, the picture is very different from that. This horn made war and prevailed over them. In other words, it is a reminder of the fact that there is a not yet dimension, that we are living in the period of time between the triumph of Christ in his death and resurrection and the return of Christ in his power and in his glory. Jesus himself said, in the world you will have tribulation, but be of good cheer, I have overcome the world. And it is important for us to understand this. It's throughout the Bible. You don't have to look hard for it. While I was studying and I was looking for a quote from a hymn, I actually inadvertently found a quote from Professor Don Carson, which seems apropos what I'm saying to you just now. This is what it says in the quote. The gospel is boldly advancing under the contested reign and inevitable victory of King Jesus. All right? It is a contested reign, and it is an inevitable victory. This side of Jesus' death and resurrection, all of God's sovereignty is mediated exclusively through King Jesus. Christ must reign until he has put all of his enemies under his feet. That presupposes the reign is still contested and the reign still advances. Now, I find that very helpful in coming back to read verses 23 to 27, and I hope you do too. Thus he said, as for the fourth beast, there shall be a fourth kingdom on earth, which will be differentiated from the other kingdoms, and it shall devour the whole earth. Now, I've said a couple of times, and I think you've picked up on this, that we have said it seems legitimate, along with other interpreters of the Bible, to see these kingdoms as being identifiable, at least primarily, as first of all the Babylonian, the Medo-Persian, the Greek, and the Roman. That's what we've said. Not all commentators do that. Some commentators say there's no reason for us to try and tie this to identifiable kingdoms. Many of the reformers saw the fulfillment of this in the papacy. In the papacy. The great establishment of the power of a Roman Empire. Calvin had his own view. So what are you saying, Alistair? I'm saying this. I think when you get to 23 to 27, we have to resist any temptation to try and identify in these 10 horns a one-for-one equivalence. Now, go ahead if you want to. For example, you can go through the Roman Empire and probably you can find 10 or a dozen who came after all of the Caesars, you know, so you'll be able to get it neat and tidy. You might be wrong, you might be right. I don't think you need to do that. That's what I'm saying. Now, remember, when I referenced 10 earlier in the chapter, I said, you know, most beasts have two horns, and 10 would be 5 times 2, you know, proving how good I am at math, but also explaining that this is a picture. This is probably symbolic. And to take it as an expression of fullness and of that which extends throughout the period of history, at least it helps me. Because the interpretation of the four beasts, which is clearly seen here, right? We already said it. These four beasts are the four kingdoms. We don't have that in relationship to the 10 horns. And we certainly don't have it in relation to the 3 horns. There's no one-for-one equivalence. There's no explanation of it. Therefore, when it is left unstated, it seems to me dangerous territory to be dogmatic about that, about which the scriptures are not themselves dogmatic. You can have a lot of fun with it, but I wouldn't go to the mat for one's interpretation. So in other words, let's content ourselves by doing what we've said we must do, and that is grasping the big picture and leaving the unexplained details alone. As for the 10 horns, out of this kingdom, 10 kings shall arise, and another shall arise after them, not identified. Different from the former ones, and will actually put down the 3 kings. Who are they? We don't know. What will he do? What is the feature of this particular phenomenon? What is it about this horn with the eyes like a man and a mouth that is speaking great things that we saw for the first time back in verse 8? Well, look at what we're told about him. Verse 25. He shall speak words against the Most High, and shall wear out the saints of the Most High, the people of God, and shall think to change the times and the law. And they shall be given into his hand for a time, times and half a time. Now, when you read these characteristics, it's not difficult, is it, to understand why it is that throughout history and the reading of history, a variety of individuals have been identified as this little horn. Now, when we read our Bibles in relationship to the unfolding story, which we must, then we realize that when John writes in the first century and he considers these kind of things, 1 John 2, he says, "Children, it is the last hour, And as you have heard that Antichrist is coming, so now many Antichrists have come. Now, when he says it is the last hour, if he thought that it was the last hour, he was wrong, wasn't he? Because that's 2,000 years have elapsed. So what was he saying? He was saying that now that Christ has triumphed, now that he has ascended, now that he has been crowned, now that the gospel goes out to the ends of the earth and the kingdom of God is being established, we live in that final hour, as it were, a metaphor, a symbol of that singular time period. And he says, we know that there will be a final effulgence of evil in its opposition, in its full-bore opposition to God and to God's people. He said, but we don't have to actually wait for that, because there are many antichrists who are present even now. And the characteristics of verse 25 of Daniel chapter 7 fit the bill. These people are blasphemous. They are persecutors. They have notions of self-deification. Now, the best I can do with this is then to say, this little horn ultimately represents the final consummation and embodiment of evil. This little horn finally represents the individual to whom Paul refers when he writes 2 Thessalonians. He refers to the individual as the man of sin or the man of lawlessness. In fact, it might be good for you just to turn there and let's get anchor this in our minds. 2 Thessalonians and in chapter 2. And the people in Thessalonica have been asking, given all that they're going through, when will Jesus come back and what is going to happen and how will the world end? And if Jesus triumphs, why are we in the mess we're in and so on? And so he writes to them, to Thessalonians 2. Now concerning the coming of our Lord Jesus Christ and our being gathered together to him, we ask you, brothers, not to be quickly shaken in mind or alarmed, either by a spirit or a spoken word or a letter seeming to be from us, to the effect that the day of the Lord has come. Let no one deceive you in any way, for that day will not come unless the rebellion comes first and the man of lawlessness is revealed, the son of destruction, who opposes and exalts himself against every so-called God or object of worship, so that he takes his seat in the temple of God, proclaiming himself to be God. Do you not remember that when I was still with you, I told you these things? And you know what is restraining him now, so that he may be revealed in his time. Now keep in mind, Daniel 7 is a great prophetic panorama of time from Daniel's time to the final consummation of things in the return of Jesus. He came with the clouds in glory to the Ancient of Days. He will come from there in like manner as we've seen him go. And so he says, for the mystery of lawlessness is already at work. Only he who now restrains it will do so until he is out of the way. And then the lawless one will be revealed, whom the Lord Jesus will kill with the breath of his mouth and bring to nothing by the appearance of his coming. The coming of the lawless one is by the activity of Satan with all power and false signs and wonders and with all wicked deception for those who are perishing because they refuse to love the truth and so be saved. Therefore, God sends them a strong delusion so that they may believe what is false, in order that all may be condemned who did not believe the truth, but had pleasure in unrighteousness. Now, it's not possible for us to make sense of Daniel 7 without recognizing what John is saying, as I just quoted for you, and what Paul is saying here. You see what is being conveyed for us? The kingdom of man, the proud, blasphemous assertions of man in his rebellion against God, reaches its apex in the little horn, which we're told is going to be able to prevail for a time and a times and half a time. I'm not even going to pause on that, all right? You know yourself, some of you, this just gets your juices going remarkably so. For me, it doesn't. And I've never really been particularly intrigued by the explanations that I've been given. I say to you again what I said before, that the contrast is between the limited, God-controlled period of time where there will be this massive onslaught of evil united visibly, physically, observably against the saints of God, and the establishing of the kingdom of God, which is forever and forever and forever, so that the kingdom of man finds its apex in the activity of this little horn, and the kingdom of God actually finds its climax in the destruction of the Antichrist and in the putting together of a dominion that will never come to an end. So throughout the chapter, we see, in the words of Chuck Colson's book, Kingdoms in Conflict. And it's not possible for us to reckon with this, to understand this peculiar, immense chapter, apart from the activity of the evil one, and apart from the reality of evil itself. Martin Lloyd-Jones, many years ago now, in being interviewed, said, "I am certain that one of the main causes of the ill state of the church today lies in the fact that the devil is being forgotten." Now, if you think about this, the commencement of the ministry of Jesus is a direct confrontation with evil. It is the forceful pushback of Satan against Christ as he comes to inaugurate his kingdom. The saints of God throughout history and in our world tonight are suffering at the hands of evil people. The ultimate evil of Islam, the ultimate problem with ISIS, is not actually what it can do structurally and politically and cataclysmically to our nation or to our superstructures of life. The ultimate disaster of Islam is that it is taking countless of millions of people to a lost eternity. The God who sends them a great delusion is the God who has loved them in his Son and has called out to them and has wooed them. Part of the problem we have in dealing with the eradication of evil is the fact that we don't really believe in evil at all. We're just a little misguided. We're not bad. We just wandered a little bit. We're not really lost. We're sort of on heart support, life support. We're not really dead. No, we're totally dead, totally corrupt, totally lost. And that's the reason for the appearing of the Son of Man. And as I said to you this morning, some of our brothers and sisters, known or unknown to us, are living at the epicenter of the opposition of vitriolic evil in their lives. And one doesn't have to be alarmist to say, I'm not sure that we will get any more free passes in the continental United States. So let me wrap it up in this way. This chapter should help us to realize that the path of Christian discipleship is not an easy path. Also, I think this chapter should help us to realize how futile and silly it is to look to the power structures of our world as a basis of security and confidence, not least of all to our own power structures. No, there is a higher throne than all this world has known. You see, it's all really to give us an entirely different matter of perspective, an entirely different view of the world. Because news about the little horn is actually not the main message of the chapter. The recurring theme of the chapter is that the saints of God will receive the kingdom and possess it forever and ever. That's verse 18. He comes back to it again in verse 20-something, and again in another 20-something. And the kingdom and the domain and the greatness under the whole heaven shall be given to the people of the saints of the Most High. So in other words, if you're disheartened, if you're fearful, if you're discouraged, the answer to your dilemma does not lie in trying to find a one-to-one equivalence of the 10 horns and the 3 and the so on, but lies in the fact that when you stand back and say, I don't get this whole picture, but I get this part of the picture, God wins. In fact, God has won. And that the way that I view my world is altered entirely as a result of the unfolding drama that is contained here in chapter 7. My elder brother tells a wonderful story of a missionary returning to the United States when overseas travel was only by ship. And the missionary found himself arriving in New York on the same vessel as an acclaimed national figure. And the crowds were waiting on the quay for the arrival of the ship, and particularly large numbers with banners and signs and many photographers to welcome this acclaimed figure with great fanfare. The missionary couldn't help but fear the contrast. He'd been laboring for the treasure that doesn't perish. He'd been pouring his life into sowing the seed of the gospel. And as he scanned the faces on the quay, he realized that no one had come to welcome him home. And as he began to submerge in waves of self-pity, he realized the truth as clearly as if a voice had spoken to him from heaven. Do not be discouraged. You have not yet reached home. This isn't it.
0: 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In part of this series, Alistair explores the familiar opening chapters in Daniel's story from his youthful days as an exile in Babylon, refusing to bow down to idols, to his later years when his steadfast faith landed him in a lion's den. In part 2 of the series, Alistair explores the more difficult, mysterious passages found in the second half of the book of Daniel, the prophetic dreams and the apocalyptic visions. Throughout the series, the focus is on God's faithfulness, his power, and his sovereignty over the affairs of history, along with his promise to judge the world. To purchase the USB with all 21 messages, visit truthforlife.org/store and search for A Study in Daniel. I'm Bob Lapine. Thanks for joining us today. When you read the apocalyptic visions in Daniel, do you find them alarming? Do they make you anxious, like Daniel? Tomorrow we'll learn why believers can be comforted. The Bible teaching of Alistair Begg is furnished by Truth for Life, where the learning is for living.
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7: The only book in the Bible that Jesus specifically told us to study is the book of Daniel. 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The word Daniel means God is my judge, or God is my vindicator. God is the one who sets all things right. When we study the book of Daniel, we discover a God who in the play and counterplay of history is still sovereign. A God that sets up nations and takes down nations. A God who in the conflict and trials of life is there. A God who will never leave us and a God who will never forsake us. This is the God of the book of Daniel. We can have courage as we study about this God.
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15: 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Solomon was arguably the richest and wisest man who ever lived. Yet in his book of Proverbs, he wrote that true success comes not from being prominent, but from being humble. Today on Pathway to Victory, Dr. Robert Jeffress provides the biblical definition of humility and explains why humility is necessary to achieving success in life. But first, let's take a moment to hear some important ministry updates.
13: Thanks, David, and welcome again to Pathway to Victory. Before we start today's message, I want to tell you about something I'm genuinely excited about. May 14th through the 23rd, 2027, I hope you'll join me on the Pathway to Victory Journeys of Paul Mediterranean Cruise. Over 10 days, we'll trace Paul's missionary journeys, worship together on the open sea, and take in the breathtaking beauty of some iconic ports of call. You'll come home genuinely refreshed. Premier cabins are available right now, and you'll want to choose yours before they're gone. All the details are found at ptv.org. Well, if you've been listening to Pathway to Victory this month, you know that we're mining treasures from the rich and insightful book of Proverbs. It's a series called The Solomon Secrets. Solomon was arguably the richest and wisest man who ever lived. In his book of Proverbs, he provided insight on the pressing issues of life. Things like how to have a happy marriage, how to gain control over your finances, and how to succeed in the workplace. I've written a book that addresses these topics and more. It's called The Solomon Secrets. And when you give a generous gift to Pathway to Victory, we'll make sure you receive a copy. More about my book and other resources later. Right now, let's begin with today's study. Proverbs 29:23 says, "A man's pride will bring him low, but a humble spirit will obtain honor." I titled today's message, "The Way Up is Down."
14: In Matthew chapter 20, verses 26 to 27, Jesus said, "It is not so among you, but whoever wishes to be great among you shall be your servant, and whoever wishes to be first among you shall be your slave." Notice Jesus says there's absolutely nothing wrong with wanting to be successful in life. There's nothing wrong with wanting to be great. But what Jesus said is, if you really want to be great and important and significant, you need to follow a different path to success than that which the world offers. For example, the world says, look out for number one. Jesus says, look out for others. The world says, destroy your opposition. Jesus says, love your opposition. The world says, hold on to your rights. Don't let them go. Jesus said, let go of your rights. The world says, if you want to be great, rule other people. Jesus said, if you want to be great, serve other people. The world says, promote yourself. Jesus says, humble yourself. We're in a series right now talking about success in life. I've called it The Solomon Secrets for Success. And we've been looking at the book of Proverbs at 10 pieces of wisdom, 10 pieces of what I call uncommon sense that guarantee extraordinary success. I call it uncommon sense because it goes against our natural inclinations, every one of these Solomon secrets. And today we're going to look at another one of those Solomon secrets, and it's simply this: the way up is down. What we're talking about is humility. There are three components of humility. What does it mean to be humble? If it's the key to success, we better get this and understand it. Humility, first of all, demands an accurate assessment of yourself. Secondly, humility involves an authentic appreciation of other people. And thirdly, an appropriate subordination of our desires. You know, every now and then, when I'm on an airplane, I pick up a magazine that American Airlines has. It's in the pocket of the seat. And the title of the magazine is Celebrated Living. And it's filled with glossy, four-color photographs and articles like the 5 best hotels in the world, or the 8 best restaurants in the world, or the 10 greatest spas in the world. It's interesting reading, but the magazine could just be as easily titled, How to Please Yourself. And that's really the thinking of our culture, isn't it? That life is about pleasing ourselves. But the most important question in life is, what do I get out of this? Am I fulfilled? Am I happy? And that becomes the prism through which we view everything in our life. We look at our job. We look at our relationships. We even look at our acts of benevolence through the lens of, what am I getting out of this? Am I fulfilled in this? What a contrast to the way Jesus lived. Turn over your Bibles to Philippians chapter 2. Jesus Christ, who was God, who had every right, if anyone did, to live to please himself, didn't live that way. In fact, he lived to please and to serve others. And here we have a real life illustration of humility. Look at Philippians 2, beginning with verses 3 and 4. Do nothing, Paul says, from selfishness or empty conceit, but with humility of mind, let each of you regard one another as more important than himself. Do not merely look out for your own personal interests, but look out also for the interests of others. Now, Paul, what do you mean by that? What do you mean by humility of mind and looking out for others' interest? Paul was an expert communicator. He knew that you couldn't just tell people to do something. You need to illustrate it. And so Paul, beginning in verse 5, gives us a great real-life illustration of humility. Look at verse 5. Have this attitude in yourselves. That is the attitude of humility, which was also in Christ Jesus, who, although he existed in the form of God, he did not regard equality with God a thing to be grasped, but he emptied himself, taking the form of a bondservant, and being made in the likeness of men, and being found in the appearance as a man, he humbled himself by becoming obedient to the point of death, even death on a cross. Now think about this. If Jesus had had the same life purpose that most of us have, peace, prosperity, pleasure, and the avoidance of pain. If that had been Jesus' life purpose, if he lived to please himself, he would have never given up the perks of heaven to come to earth. The only reason that he gave up his rights as God, came to earth, suffered that excruciating death, took the sins of the world, was he had a bigger purpose in life than pleasing himself. He lived to please God the Father and to meet our needs. And we are never more like Jesus Christ than when we willingly give up our privileges and rights to serve a greater purpose. You are never more like God than when you go not to the top, but to the bottom. When you make serving others the goal of your life. True humility means subordinating our desires for the well-being of others. Jesus said it this way: if you want to be like God, you have to learn to be a servant. In Matthew 20, verse 26, he said, whoever wishes to be great among you shall be your servant. Now, we've been talking in the theoretical for the last few minutes. In these final minutes, let's get intensely practical. How many of you want to be successful in life? Come on, it's okay. Jesus said it's okay. He said it's not wrong to want to be successful. He's just saying you have to follow a different path than the world suggests. And today we've seen that one way to achieve success in life is by humbling yourself instead of being proud in life. Well, how do I develop this quality of humility in my life? Let me suggest four practical ways to demonstrate humility in your everyday life and enjoy the success God wants you to appreciate. Number one, if you're truly going to be humble, number one, you have to be willing to admit your mistakes. Admit your mistakes. One evening after a committee meeting in a former church, one of the deacons stayed behind and said, Pastor, could I talk to you for just a moment? I said, well, fine. After everybody had left the room, he said, Pastor, you know, I love you, but you really blew it last Tuesday night at deacon's meeting when you so quickly dismissed Bill's suggestion. He said, you came across as insensitive and arrogant. Now, my first reaction to this was to remind this guy that I was the pastor of the church and who I was, and I knew more about running a church than anybody else. But the fact is, he was right. And I thanked him for what he had to say. I went home. Before I went to bed, I picked up the phone and I called Bill. And I apologized for what I did. Bill was quick to forgive me, and an important relationship was salvaged. Now, the fact is, we all find it difficult to admit our mistakes, don't we? Our first tendency whenever we mess up is to try to cover over it. I remember hearing a Washington pundit say one time, the cause of the downfall of every president in this city whether it be from Iran Gate, Watergate, or Monica Gate, has not been the scandal itself, but it was the resulting cover-up. It's always the cover-up that gets us. Why don't we want to admit our mistakes? Sometimes it's because we're fearful of the consequences. Sometimes we think if we admit our mistakes, it will show weakness. But listen to what Solomon says in Proverbs 28, verse 13. He who conceals his transgressions will not prosper, but he who confesses and forsakes them will find compassion. Solomon had seen that firsthand with the story of his father. Remember, for 6 months to a year, David had engaged in that cover-up with Bathsheba. But finally, after his sin was exposed, what did he do? He confessed his sin. And once he quit covering over and instead admitted his mistakes, he not only reestablished the respect of his subjects, but he also was in the position to receive God's forgiveness in his life.

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2: Before thee with all of their heart, Solomon turned the spotlight on God. He thanked God for what had been accomplished. In those days that were leading up to the opening of our new campus, I'd made a vow to God that in every conversation, I would be careful to give the praise, first of all, to God for what he did, and then also to you for being the kind of people that God used to bring this to pass. The Bible says we need to share credit with others for our successes. You know, employers, if your team, your employees have accomplished a great goal for your company, don't take credit for yourself. 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It's the same way with those of you who are parents. Parents, if your children are excelling in athletics or academics at school, don't take the credit. Make sure you make time to thank those coaches or those teachers who have ensured your child's success. Pastors who are watching today or listening on Pathway to Victory, if your church is doing well, don't take the credit for it. Remind your people that you're just one small part of the team. You know, I was reading a study recently that cited that Ronald Reagan has now become one of the most admired recent presidents in American history, not only by Republicans, but now by Democrats. And you can easily understand why. I mean, just think about the stupendous achievements during Reagan's 8 years. Look at Tom Leppard. He was a White House fellow in the Reagan White House, weren't you? And Reagan accomplished so much. I mean, in those 8 years, he re-energized our economy that had sunk to the lowest level in recent memory. He rebuilt the military. He effectively ended the Cold War and brought the Soviet Union to its knees. What was the source of his stupendous achievements? Early in Reagan's first term, Amy and I were in Washington, D.C., and we were privileged to take a White House tour. And I remember seeing a plaque on Reagan's desk. The plaque said, "There is no limit to the good a person can do if he's willing to let somebody else take the credit for it." I was so impressed by that because it really unveiled the reason Ronald Reagan succeeded. He wasn't interested in taking the credit himself. He spread it to other people. In fact, when I was at the Reagan Library just a few months ago, I saw for the first time a replica of that plaque that was on Reagan's desk. I bought a copy of it and put it on my desk because it really answers the secret for his great success. If you're going to be successful in life, you have to be willing to share the credit with other people. Number three, if you're going to be humble in life, refuse to honk your own horn. Refuse to honk your own horn. This is one of the simplest yet most overlooked principles of success in life. That is, refuse to be your own press agent. If somebody is going to praise you, let it be somebody else. Don't let the praise come from yourself. Solomon said it this way in Proverbs 27, verse 2, "Let another praise you and not your own mouth, a stranger and not your own lips." One reason we have such a hard time with this is we are absolutely convinced sometimes that if we don't let other people know about our accomplishments, then they'll go unnoticed. If somebody's going to tell about our accomplishments, it's going to have to be us. And yet the Bible says everyone who tries to self-promote is guaranteeing a future humiliation. Now, one day Jesus was invited to a dinner party. And when he went to this dinner party, he noticed an interesting social phenomenon. People who were coming in to the dinner party, some of the guests were coming down to the front and placing themselves in the seat of honor only to have somebody tap them on the shoulder and make them go to the back seats. What humiliation. Let me paint the picture for you this way. Imagine, men, you and your wife are invited to a celebrity wedding and a celebrity

0: celebrity wedding dinner. And you walk in with your wife, and as you walk into that banquet room, you say to her, "Honey, I bet you never knew you'd be married to somebody as important as I am, who would get an invitation to a dinner just like this." And so you and your wife walk down, and you go to the very front table, and you take a seat for yourself, not noticing the small reserve signs around each plate. And you're sitting there feeling so proud and important, when after a few moments, there's a tap on your shoulder. An usher leans over and says, "I'm sorry, these seats are reserved for special guests. But we do have a seat for you if you'll follow me." And you get up, and your wife gets up, and before that whole crowd, chuckling, they watch you as you are marched to the very back of the room in the very back seat. Talk about humiliating. But Jesus said that is going to be the fate of everyone who promotes himself. He said, notice what he said in Luke 14, 11, "For everyone who exalts himself shall be humbled, and he who humbles himself will be exalted." Fourth, to exercise humility, you must be willing to give up your rights. In Matthew 20, verse 28, Jesus made a remarkable statement about himself. He said, "For the Son of Man did not come to be served, but to serve, and to give his life as a ransom for many." Well, we've heard that so often, we forget what an astounding comment that is. I mean, Jesus Christ is the one who flung this whole world into existence by a single word. He created everything. If anyone had the right to be served, it was Jesus Christ. If anyone had the right to see us, you and I, as simply tools to accomplish his purpose, it would be Jesus. But Jesus said, "The reason I came to earth was not to have people serve me, but so that I could serve others to meet their needs." And if we're going to become like Christ, it means we have to be willing to do that as well. The essence of humility is giving up our rights, our privileges, our agenda in order to meet the needs of other people. Biographers tell the story about Abraham Lincoln's early days in the Civil War when the Union Army was not winning, it was failing. And much of the failure was because of Lincoln's general, General George McClellan, and his willing to act aggressively. And so Lincoln was faced with the prospect how to energize his general without discouraging him. And so on the night of November 13th, 1861, Abraham Lincoln did something very unusual for a president. He left the White House and he went to General McClellan's home to visit with him, to encourage him. Abraham Lincoln took with him that evening Secretary of State William Seward. They arrived at McClellan's home, knocked on the front door. The usher opened the door and saw it was the president, the Secretary of State. They explained that they were there to see the general, but the usher said, "Well, the general was away at a wedding, but he would return later that evening," and the president and the Secretary of State were invited to come in and sit in the front room as they awaited the general's arrival at home. So Lincoln and Seward went in, they sat down in the chair, they waited, they waited, they waited. Finally, General McClellan returned home at a very late hour. And when the usher told him that the president and the Secretary of State were waiting to see him, General McClellan went upstairs and went to bed without ever greeting the president. Secretary of State Seward was so incensed at that lack of respect that he demanded that Lincoln fire him right on the spot. But Lincoln's reply was classic. He said, "No, this is no time to be making points of personal etiquette and dignity. I would be willing to hold the reins of McClellan's horse if only it would bring us victory." And of course, victory ultimately did come to Abraham Lincoln. By the way, who but only the most staunch Civil War buff even knows the name of George McClellan? Why did victory come to Abraham Lincoln? Because he understood the Solomon secret to success. And that is, the way up is down. Solomon said it this way in Proverbs chapter 29, verse 23, "A man's pride will bring him low, but a humble spirit will obtain honor."
1: Before you move on to the responsibilities of your day, let me ask you a direct question. Don't you think it's time to take your next step in applying Solomon's unconventional advice? I've written a book to help you. It's called The Solomon Secrets, 10 Keys to Extraordinary Success. This is the kind of book you can travel with. 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I've included discussion questions to help you as well. 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The best part is that your consistent giving is used by God to pierce the darkness with the light of His Word. 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I recently heard from a gentleman in Florida who said, "Pastor Jeffress, I want to say thank you for making your books and series so easily available. 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Your books and messages are the best tools I have outside the Bible to do just that." I should tell you, this man is 91 years young. Isn't that great? And it's our Pathway partners and others who give, who make these sacred moments possible. 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
2: 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I'm David J. Mullins. 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

0: You know, there's nothing like the Old Testament narratives to give us a wonderful allegory or illustration of the truths that are found in the New Testament. And that is precisely what we find in the book of Esther. There are so many typologies, and today we're going to take a look at one of them in the life of Mordecai. We would invite you to join us here in Esther chapter 8, verses 1 through 17. God hath highly exalted him is the title of our message. And we're looking at the life of Mordecai and the decree that overturns the decree, the good one that replaces the bad. With more, here's Pastor Jesse Gastand and today's broadcast of Way of Grace.
1: It's a great thing to be loved. Well, I assert to you that Esther is about to be loved by her husband at such a level as to increase her honor. Why do I say that? Because a gracious woman retaineth honor. Remember what the proverb says? See, we're trying to all be better in our characters by the grace of God, right? We want to be godly women and godly men, don't we? We want to actually be real saints of God. We don't want to be religious folks, because religious folks, that's just a facade, right? You can be as white on the outside and as black on the inside, right? As holy on the outside and as wretched on the inside. That's just called religion. What we want to be is authentic believers whose hope is rooted in the realities and the virtues of Jesus Christ, right? And because Christ is in you, the hope of glory, all of his virtues are yours. And over time, we grow in grace and we become what we are, honorable people. That's what we are striving for. Well, Esther is about to receive the reward of being honorable, isn't she? Point number one, then, love gives unto its object everything it needs. Look at verse 1 and verse 2 again of our text. On that day did King Xerxes, that's the short version of this word, Ahasuerus, okay? It's actually even longer in Persian and very much more difficult for us to say. What does it say? He gave her the house of Haman, the Jews' enemy, unto Esther the queen. And Mordecai came before the king, for Esther had told what he was unto her. Verse 1 underscores 3 points I want you to get. First, an increase in Esther's what? An increase in Esther's honor. Remember what I said to you, if you're an honorable person and you see somebody doing something and they are worthy of you honoring them for it, don't delay honoring them. Let them know that you appreciate what they did. Is that what Xerxes is doing here? Remember Proverbs 3:27? Do not withhold honor from those with whom it is due when it is in your power to do it. That's what that word good means, honor. Let them know, give to them, reciprocate to them. And that's what's happening to Esther. This is an amazing foundation that we're about to lay in terms of how you and I overcome evil. Because right now, what Esther and Mordecai are doing is overcoming evil. Remember what Paul said in Romans chapter 12? Do not render evil for evil, but overcome evil with what? And is that not the ethic that Esther and Mordecai are using? And is it not working? And here the king is demonstrating his love to Esther and expanding her glory by virtue of this. Proverbs chapter 3, verse 16 through 18. Listen to Proverbs chapter 3, verse 16 through 18. Length of days is in her right hand, and in her left hand, what? Riches and honor. What is Solomon talking about? Wisdom. When you and I walk in wisdom, when we submit to God's word, when we walk with God in his truth, guess what he does? He lengthens our days. In fact, how long does he lengthen our days when we believe on him? For all eternity. We go from death to life, don't we? We go from the curse of sin to eternal life in Jesus Christ. Is that a lengthening of our days? Watch this. Not only that, and in her left hand, this is the left hand, right hand metaphor of the woman who is represented by wisdom, riches and honor. Has Esther now received riches and honor? Let me see if I can help you with that. Remember Haman, how he talked about all the wealth and all the glory and all the prominence he had, all the power. He used to go home every day, bring everybody, told the same story every time they came over. Let me show you how much money I got, how much land I got, how much property I got, right? Guess who has it now? Guess who has it now? And you know what the word says? The wicked store up and they heap up and they gather and God gives it to him whom he is pleased with. Is that true? It's happening here. I love it. It's a fundamental principle because I want you to gather these principles in your calling with Christ, because a lot of times the disconnect between God's blessings in your life and your relationship with God is the obedience that you should render to him or not. The disconnect between God's blessings in your life and God's promises to bless you are really rooted in whether or not you're going to obey him or not. So there are a lot of Christians walking around perceptibly unblessed. But do you know why? They pay God no attention. They don't obey God. They don't walk with God. Why should God fulfill his promises of blessing on a temporary level to you when you won't honor him? So I just want to press that home. Esther honored God. She honored her father. She honored her people. She honored herself, and she honored her king. Look at verse 17 and 18. Her ways are ways of pleasantness, and all her paths are what? This is called wisdom. Verse 18. She is a tree of life to them that lay hold upon her, and happy is everyone that what? Retains her. Now, there's another passage in the proverb I want you to get, and that's chapter 22, verse 4. So we're doing proverbial passages to lay down the principle of honor so that the narrative that we're dealing with will have a correlation between the principles that Solomon gives. You and I love narratives. We love stories, but we definitely want to see the principles that anchor those stories, because they prove God's faithfulness in our life. By humility and the fear of the Lord are what? Riches, what? Honor, and what? Right. You want riches? You want honor? You want life? In humility, do what? Fear the Lord. Do you see it? In humility, fear the Lord. Look what this verse does. I'm going to tell you what this verse does. This verse puts the onus of the promise of God on him. This verse puts the onus of the promise of God on him. You know what God says? If you do what I say, I promise you I'll come through. It's on God. But it's also your responsibility to actually walk in that principle to see it come to pass. We're seeing it in our narrative, aren't we? The little slave girl, Esther, is now queen of the world. She was well off already because she married a man that loved her. Isn't that a wonderful thing? And he was already ready to give her half the kingdom. Now, y'all learned what that was, right? India all the way to Ethiopia. That's just the large. Now she's got her enemy's territory. Woo, Esther, you go, girl. You go with your bad self. You go. I love God's word. So point B, a transfer of Haman's glory to her. We already enumerated that, and we've already acknowledged fundamentally that's how God works. But I do want you to see it in the book of Job, chapter 27, verses 13 through 17. That's in your outline, but I want you to see it. Job 27, verse 13. This is the portion of a wicked man with God, and the heritage of the oppressor, which they shall receive of the Almighty. Now, mark what Job is saying. Now, Job is way before Haman, several thousands of years before Haman, but he's talking about Haman and every kind of Haman like him. Notice what it says in verse 14. If his children be multiplied, it is for the what? You're going to see that in chapter 9, chapter 10, chapter 9. You're going to see that next chapter. His children will be what? Killed. Ouch. And we'll talk about that next week. Why in the Old Testament the seed of the antagonist had to be killed also? Because if you don't kill the seed, it rises up again. All right, and we're going to learn something about war next week that you need to know. Right? You need to know how to do and wage war properly. And his offspring shall not be satisfied with bread. Verse 15. Those that remain of him shall be buried in what? And his widow shall not weep. Whoa, that's cold. Think about the widow of Haman. Do you think Zeresh is weeping? Not the way she turned on a dime when she found out that the people he was trying to tell, she was like, oh, you done, brother, you done. Verse 16, though he heap up silver as the dust and prepare raiment as the clay. Now, do you know that's a lot of resources. Silver as dust and raiment as the clay. Verse 17, here it is. He may prepare it, but the just shall put it on. And the innocent shall divide the what? You know what the Bible says? The meek shall inherit the earth. This is why you want to take the revelation of the invisible God seriously. You want to take the revelation of the invisible God seriously. Now, what is that? It's not a what, it's a who. The revelation of the invisible God is a person. What's his name? And Jesus bears all of the attributes of a good and righteous and holy man, as well as all of the attributes of a good and righteous and holy what? God. And it is to Christ that we look to see those characteristics that we want in our life, because in desiring them, we affirm him. And that's what the Father wants us to do. To honor the Father, you've got to honor what? The Son. Now, I want to be just like him, don't you? He's the one told me in Matthew chapter 5, if we walk meekly, we'll inherit the earth. Now, was not Christ meek? Meek and lowly and riding upon the foal and the foal of an ass. And so we want to understand the virtue and the power of meekness, that counterintuitive disposition of character that keeps us from fighting carnal wars, that keeps us from strife and contentions and debates and hostilities and being puffed up and being given over to our own desires and passions and being destructive, essentially, in our conduct. We want to be able to walk in a manner that glorifies God and see the fruit of humility in our life. And so the third subpoint says, authority over her what? So isn't this amazing? Our text says that Xerxes gave to Esther the whole house of Haman. And then we read over in verse 2 and 3 these words. Look at what it says in verse 2. And the king took off his ring, which he had taken from Haman, and gave it unto Mordecai. And Esther set Mordecai over the what? She has control over her enemies, doesn't she? I love it. So we know that the Old Testament points to the what? That the Old Testament historical narratives of conflicts and battles on a political level and on a practical level point to spiritual battles in the New Testament. Is that right? And Jesus said to the disciples in the Gospel of Luke chapter 11, behold, I give you power over all of the enemy in order that you might subdue them for the purpose of the advancement of the gospel, the glory of God, and the salvation of sinners. That's the warfare I want to talk to you about next week. Because the real enemy you and I have to deal with is not your neighbor, not white folks and black folks, not political issues or social issues. The real enemy that you and I have to deal with is the devil, the world, and your own fallen nature. And we want to know how to wage that war against Haman for the glory of God and the good of the people of God, do we not? I'm preparing you for next week's chapter, because if you read it with carnal eyes today, you're not going to like it. We live in a sort of anti-world sentiment today in our culture, because we're so tired of unjust wars, aren't we? We're so tired of battles and conflicts around the world over stuff that we didn't even sign off on. Isn't that right? However, it still doesn't matter. Jesus says in the world there are going to be wars and rumors of wars. It's going to be that way to the end. The issue will always be for you and me is which battle will we fight and how will we fight that battle? Whose side are you on? You see, you can't go AWOL in the spiritual battle. Either you're going to fight for the glory of God in Christ or you're going to be taken by the enemy. And we see that in our narrative. The Jewish people going on about their business. Next thing they know, there's a contract out on their life. Isn't that right? They are perplexed. But what we see in our context is that somebody stood in their gap. And did somebody stand in the gap for you? Because you woke up one day, realized you were under the curse of the law. That the wages of sin is what? And the Bible said very plainly, the soul that sinneth, it shall die. And the Spirit of God let you and I know that there was a decree against us, a righteous decree to send us to hell. And you know what? In God's good mercy, guess what began to happen in your life and mine? We became perplexed. Hallelujah. I thank God for perplexity, right? See, this is what I mean, that trouble is necessary to wake you up. Because listen, if you are asleep because you're dead in trespasses and sins, and you don't know that you're at war with God, somebody needs to wake you up to help you understand you got a problem, young lady. You got a problem, young man. And the problem's not your boyfriend or your girlfriend or your mama or your daddy. You're at war with God. You're at war with God. I never will forget it. The day I heard the word of God for the first time at 17 years old, I could not believe it. What? God is angry with me? And then I'm told that I'm making war against God by the way I live, by the way I thought, by the way I acted. I was breathing God's air, living in God's world, using God's resources and taking his name in vain. I was denying him his glory and daring him to stop me because I was the captain of my own ship. I was the master of my own destiny. I was going to do what I was going to do and nobody was going to stop me. But I met the true and the living God. And he knocked me down on my Damascus road. And he showed me that he was sovereign over all things. And he swept me off my feet. That's what we learned last night. He swept me off my feet. And I discovered that there's a God in heaven that does whatsoever he will in the kingdoms of men. And I had to find myself wrestling with this God that I didn't know. The first work of the Spirit of God is to convince you that you are a hell-bound sinner. Put you in the perplexity that you need where you start negotiating with, how can I fix this issue? The very person that can save me is the one that's damning me. Is that what our narrative is teaching? Gloriously. Somebody got to stand in the gap for you. Somebody got to fight in higher places than you can reach. There's somebody got to love you more than you love yourself. They got to mediate for you. They got to intercede for you. They got to take your place. Bless God for Mordecai and Esther. Isn't that right? Bless God for Mordecai and Esther. Here it is. Here it is. We look at chapter point number one in chapter 8, verses 1 and 2, and we see that love gives unto its object everything that it needs in order that the object of its love might thrive and survive. See, I am so impressed with Xerxes because he gets it. Now, stay with me. He's a man, just like we're men and women. And he makes mistakes like we all make. You going to throw him under the bus because he makes mistakes? If you do, you got to get under the bus with him. See, be careful that you don't walk around with a kind of self-righteous prism. Be honest now. Don't you choose wrong friends from time to time? And don't they betray you? And don't they turn their back on you? And have you not failed your friends from time to time? Have you not woke up realizing I did it wrong? I messed up. And you got to go back and fix it. And doesn't it take grace to go back and fix it? I'm telling you, Xerxes, he gets it. Listen, when that brother got up the other day, during the party, because you know he liked to party. When he got up the other day, he took his drink out with him. He was just thinking, now this dude lied to me. And then he drew out all the implications. And you know what he said before he went in? I'm going to fix this. See, that's what grace allows you to do. Grace doesn't keep you from making mistakes. Grace graces you to fix those mistakes. And that's what Xerxes is doing. He's fixing it. Point number two. Let's keep it going. Point number two. Reverse the curse upon my people. Now, what you don't know is that verses 3 through 5, which we're about to read, is the next test of Esther. Because her husband has freely given her the right to kill Haman and to take out his house. But that didn't solve the ultimate problem for which she came to him. And this teaches us again about the nature of love, which I really don't think we fully get in Western Christianity. See, love is not about you. Esther didn't go into the presence of the king the first time for her. She got to go back this time. She got to pull that card out, doesn't she? She got to swipe that card again and see if it'll pay off, not for her now, but for her people. Here goes verse 3. Notice what verse 3 says. And Esther spake again before the king and fell down at his feet and besought him with what? She was serious, wasn't she? I love Esther, and also I love the king because they're real people to me. They're real people to me. Real people to me. The king has a kind of love that's immutable. In other words, if he loves you, you good. That's the kind of person you want in your life. You want people who love you with a steadfast love, a consistent love that can endure your foibles, that can handle your mistakes, that don't just take the credit card back because you looked at them the wrong way. Y'all understand what I'm getting at? And that's how God is with us. He's not going to take the credit card back just because you looked the wrong way, just because you woke up with an attitude and you forgot to pray. You know how some days you forget to pray? Oh, Lord, I forgot to pray today. God's good with all that. He's not going to take the credit card away. Some of y'all going to get that in a moment. He's not going to take the credit card away. He's going to still let you come to him and pray for what you need, and God's going to come through because God's a good God anyway. Is that true? Don't you frequently thank God for doing stuff for you that you didn't even ask for? And you definitely need to be thanking him for doing stuff for you that you don't deserve. Because you be messing it up. I'm going to tell you, you be messing it up. You really need to worship God more. You need to thank God more. You need to pursue him more radically. And he still blesses you in your raggedy response to him. He's just like Xerxes. He's going to give you the card because he loves you. My prayer is that you learn how to take the card and slide that card. Make your request known unto God. Call upon the Lord in the time of trouble. He will hear you. You will glorify him, and he will deliver you. Won't he do it? Will he come through? You better learn how to use that card. God help my people. Listen to what she says. She falls down at his feet with tears to put away the mischief of Haman the Agagite and his device that he had devised against the Jews. Then the king held out his golden scepter towards Esther. So Esther arose and stood before the king. Stop at verse 4. Just want to mark this right quick. He's the same dude now that he was a chapter ago. He's the same dude now that he was two chapters ago. Whenever he sees that girl, that scepter goes out. Girl, come on in here. What a God. Whoever liveth to make intercession for us, for whom the throne of grace is always open for his people to come. There's not one text of scripture that tells you that God is not available. Not one text of scripture. His scepter is held out all the time for you that are his. Is that true? In fact, God wants you to come, and most of the time you don't come. That's how you get in trouble, because you're working it out yourself instead of going to the counsel of God, talking to God about it, and then asking for help to work it through. See, really, God is about fellowship. He's about communion. He lets you get in trouble because he likes talking to you. Some of y'all going to get it in a moment. Right, he lets you get into trouble because he like, how you doing? I seen you ain't hollered at me in a minute. I think must have been going well, because I ain't got a text, I ain't got a call, I ain't got an email in 3 months from you. Now that you're in trouble, you want to talk. It's okay, I'm glad to have you on the phone. I've been waiting on you. So what's going on, sister girl? What's going on, brother? Holler at me. I'm glad to be here. I ain't got nothing else to do but talk with you, as long as you want to talk. See, so Xerxes is used by the Spirit of God to carve out a noble king representing our God and representing our Savior in his love for his bride, the church.
0: Such a wonderful time hearing God's Word. It's our hope and prayer that you're growing in grace as you take the time to study God's Word with us. We thank you for joining us. This is Way of Grace, the ministry of Grace Bible Church in Hayward. We would leave you with an invitation. If you enjoyed the time you've had with us today studying God's Word, please consider this a formal invitation to join us in person. Sunday services at Grace Bible Church in Hayward are at 11 a.m. Sunday school's at 10. And then, of course, the Friday Bible study. We've got a lot of folks from all over and from a variety of churches joining us Friday evenings at 8 p.m. for this Bible study. You're invited to either one. We're located at 20450 Royal Avenue. That's here in Hayward. And the zip code is 94541 if you're trying to TomTom us or Google us for the map. 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
5: Judas Iscariot. He spent every waking hour walking and talking with God incarnate, exposed to all the miracles, all the teachings, the perfect example of Christ. And while the others were having their lives changed, his heart was getting darker and harder, reminding us of the truth of the statement, the same sun that softens the wax hardens the clay. The same gospel message that transforms one drives another into sin. I can't explain it. But you can have two people sitting in a pew or in seats next to each other. One hears the gospel, they believe their life has changed. The other folds her arms, says, does it make you nervous you're folding your arms? Yeah, you are though, yeah, but it's okay. You're probably cool. There's a lot of air conditioning here. Yeah, I know. But all the people folding their arms like, close. No, but seriously, one can hear it, it changes their life. Another hears it and they get harder in their sin. It's kind of an amazing thing actually. And truthfully, that's all on you. It's not on the gospel. The gospel is true. It's not on the Bible. The Bible's alive and powerful. It's not on God. It's on you. Because you choose how you will react. You choose what kind of soil your heart is. You choose it to be receptive soil to the seed of God's word, or you choose to have soil like concrete to God's word. It's all up to you.
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0: It's a litany that no one can escape. Point by point, moment by moment, the Apostle Paul lays out a scathing indictment towards humanity. 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

0: From Grace Bible Church here in Redwood City, welcome to today's broadcast of Graceful Truth as we continue our survey of Romans chapter 3. It's our series called Guilty as Charged. The Apostle Paul, seeking to leave no stone unturned, lays out for us in marvelous fashion the fact that we are all guilty, and here's why. And focusing today on verses 15 through 18 of chapter 3, we're looking at the violent acts from violent men. Join us. Here's Pastor Steve with today's program.
1: Notice he says there, their throat is an open grave. They use their tongues to what? To deceive. That verb is in the imperfect in the Greek tense. And what that means basically is that it's a continuous action. It never stops. That's all they know how to do. It's repetitive deceit. Have you ever talked to your young person about doing something wrong? And the first time it's kind of like, look, you know, you shouldn't do this. And okay, I'm sorry. All right. Don't do it again. Okay, fine. The next day it happens again. Maybe the next hour it happens again. There comes a point in time where you realize, you know what, this is becoming a habit. They're deceiving. Their deception is becoming part of the way of their life, and we need to stop it. So you have to do something severe sometimes to help them understand that this is not acceptable behavior. And see, for the natural man, lying and other forms of deceit are just habitual. It's a normal part of life. In Psalm chapter 5, verse 9, it describes it as flattery. And flattery appeals to what? Our human nature. It appeals to our flesh. It appeals to our pride. He says they use their tongues to deceive. A flatterer, therefore, uses and abuses others. In Psalm 36, 1-3, David describes it this way. A man's sinfulness, it can lead to self-deceit. It can lead to self-flattery. He says, transgression, Psalm 36, 1-3, transgression speaks to the ungodly within his heart. There is no fear of God before his eyes, for it flatters him in his own eyes. Concerning the discovery of his iniquity and the hatred of it, the words of his mouth are wickedness and deceit. He's telling the Jews, you know what? Yeah, you say the right thing. You teach the law, but what does it bring? It brings destruction. See, just because you hear something coming out of somebody's mouth that may seem it's got some truth in it, you better be careful. Most false teachers have just that. They have a little bit of truth. Oh, he goes on and he not only talks about it being an open grave, that's one, and then he kind of says, I'm going to come at this from a different angle. He says, the venom of this snake is under their lips. This kind of snake was a poisonous snake. Usually as soon as it bit you, you died. Within a short period of time. One commentator says the fangs of such a deadly snake ordinarily lie folded back in the upper jaw. But when the snake throws his head to strike, these hollow fangs drop down. And when the snake bites, the fang presses a sack of deadly poison hidden under the lips, ejecting venom into the victim. And it brought forth death. See, he's saying the same thing. He's talking about a grave. He's talking about dying from a snake bite. He says their mouth is full of what? Curses. What's it mean there? Cursing someone is when you wish evil upon them. You get so angry, you wish evil upon somebody. You pronounce it on them. You wish it on them. You afflict it on them. You inflict it on them personally. Maybe someone has harmed you, disrespected you, whatever, and somehow you're going to get revenge and you're going to inflict evil back on them. That's what this is. See, this is what comes out of people's hearts who are wicked, beloved. This is what comes out of people's hearts who are depraved, who do not know the Lord Jesus Christ. And all of this came out of our hearts at one time before our salvation. And you notice that in your Bible, there's a reference here, and he's quoting from the Old Testament. He's quoting from the Psalms. He's saying, hey, this isn't coming from me. This is coming from God. This is God's word. And it's almost as if he says, all right, now I'm done with the Psalms. I want the prophets to step up here. And so he begins talking about cursing and bitterness. And that's exactly what he does. See, these are wicked words from wicked men. They're not just good sinners. They're not just bad sinners. They're wicked people. When we think of cursing and bitterness, we may just think of the harsh speech, somebody who curses you out. But it really means more than that. All of this is kind of boiled down in a nice little couple points by Martin Luther. I think I put that in your outline there. When he was studying this, he came up with this kind of three little things here. He said, first of all, these kind of people, they devour the dead. They devour those who are spiritually dead already. Here's what he writes. He says, their teaching swallows up the dead who have gone from faith to unbelief and swallows them up in such a way that there is no hope of returning from the death of this unbelief unless they can be recalled by the most wonderful power of God before they descend to hell, as the Lord showed in the case of Lazarus, who has been dead for 4 days. He says, moreover, that the grave is open because they devour and seduce many people. And he quotes Psalm 14:4. Have they no knowledge, all the evildoers who eat up my people as they eat bread? He continues, he says, that is, just as there is squeamishness about eating bread, even though it is eaten more frequently than other foods, so also they do not cease to devour their dead, and their disciples are never satisfied. He concludes, he says, hearsay or faithless teaching is nothing else than a kind of disease or plague which infects and kills many people, just as is the case with a physical plague. And you don't have to look very far to realize that this is going on, not just outside the church, but inside the church. And the second point there is, he says they teach deceitfully. And he relates that to verse 13, their tongues practice deceit. It's not just lying. It has the idea that they're actually teaching lies. Isaiah 30:10 says, speak to us smooth things. Prophesy not to us what is right. See, that's what people want to hear. The world generally does not speak warnings about these kind of things except as threats to other people. And so we need to stop and we need to be reminded, hey, you know what, we're kind of operating in a mind zone here. We have to be careful where we step. And the third thing he pointed out is they kill those who have been taught such things. He says, this same flattering and pleasing doctrine not only does not make alive those who believe it, it actually kills them. And it kills them in such a way that they are beyond recovery. Paul's already said that in Romans 2, verses 8 and 9. But for those who are self-seeking and those who reject the truth and follow evil, there will be wrath and anger, trouble and distress. And so he points that out for us very clearly, that this sinful mouth is not just, you know, somebody who cusses. It's a problem deeper down. And then he moves on here to a sinful path in verse 15 to 18. He begins to talk about what their feet are doing. Their human conduct is depraved. These are violent acts from violent men. We're kind of taking these in reverse because it says there in verse 17, the way of peace, right, they do not know. The way of peace, they do not know. And I think that when you understand the whole concept here, you'll see why I'm doing this in reverse. The apostle here isn't speaking of the lack of inner peace. That's not what he's talking about. That's kind of characteristic of somebody who doesn't know Christ. But really, he's talking of a man's essential inclination away from peace. That man in his fallen nature doesn't run to peace, they run from it. They know no personal peace. Isaiah 57:20 says, the wicked are like the tossing sea which cannot rest. Those waves cast up mire and mud. But see, that affects other people. One commentator Haldane says this, such is a just description of man's ferocity, which fills the world with animosities, quarrels, hatreds in the private connection of families and neighborhoods. and with revolution and wars and murders among the nations. And then he says this, the most savage animals do not destroy so many of their own species to appease their hunger as man destroys of his fellows to satiate his ambition, revenge. I mean, it's just amazing when you stop and think about that. And that's what Ephesians chapter 2 tells us. It says, remember that you were once, what? Separated from Christ. We were alienated from the commonwealth of Israel and strangers to the covenants of promise. Verse 12 there, having no hope and without God in the world. And then in verse 13 it says this, Ephesians 2, but now in Christ Jesus, you who were once far off have been brought near by the blood of Christ. Verse 14, for he himself, listen, is our peace, who has made us both one, who has broken down his flesh by dividing the wall of hostility. Verse 15, by abolishing the law of commandments expressed in ordinances, that he might create in himself one new man in place of two, so making peace. Verse 16, and might reconcile us both to God in one body through the cross, thereby killing hostility. And he came, verse 17, and he preached peace to those who were far off and peace to those who were near. For through him we both have access in one spirit to the Father. Verse 19, so then you are no longer strangers and aliens, but you are fellow citizens with the saints and members of the household of God, built on the foundation of the apostles and prophets, Christ Jesus himself being the cornerstone, in whom the whole structure being joined together grows into a holy temple in the Lord. In him you also are built, being built together into a dwelling place for God by the Spirit. People that don't know Christ don't know peace. They don't know peace with God. They don't know peace with one another. And they don't even have peace within themselves, to be honest.

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2: It says their end is death. Not just in a physical, by the way, but also in a spiritual sense. Spiritual death, which is the death of the soul and the spirit in hell. Death itself means separation. When you die physically, your body is separated from your soul. When you die spiritually, your soul is separated spiritually from God forever. Look at Proverbs chapter 8. Proverbs chapter 8. I thought this was just a very interesting note I heard on, it's actually a Phil from the Duck people, Duck Dynasty or whatever. He said this on a program on Fox, and they were asking him about, why are these people so much into death? Why are they so quick to run to death and kill people? And he read out of Proverbs chapter 8, the wisest man that ever lived, Solomon. He says in verse 32, "And now, O sons, listen to me. Blessed are those who keep my ways, hear instruction, and be wise. Do not neglect it. Blessed is the one who listens to me, watching daily at my gates, waiting beside my doors. For whoever finds me finds life and obtains favor from the Lord. But he who fails to find me injures himself." And then he highlighted this last part. He says, "All who hate me," this is God speaking, "all who hate me love what? Love death." You wonder why they're lopping people's heads off and slaughtering thousands of people over there in Iraq? Because they hate God. They hate the true God. They're following a false God, a false religion. And so their feet are swift to shed blood. Lastly, they have no fear of God. Verse 18, that's what he says. There's no fear of God. Psalm 36, 1, it says, "There is no fear of God before their eyes." Now, when we think of being afraid of something or fearful, we're thinking of terror, you know, we're scared. That's not this kind of fear. It's talking about a reverential awe. It's talking about a sense of respect before the Lord. And these people don't have it. It has to do with worshiping him. It has to do with obeying him. It has to do with departing from evil. Because you fear God. You revere God and God's way. Proverbs 9:10 says, "The fear of the Lord is the beginning of wisdom, and knowledge of the Holy One is understanding." See, when Romans 3:18 declares that the human race has not done this, it's saying what Paul has been saying all along. They don't have any fear of God. When in fact, in verse 22 of Romans 1, it says, no, they exchanged the glory of God for corruptible things. That's not respectful. We need to be reminded, beloved, of the holiness of God, the God which we serve. Because there's no fear of God before these people's eyes. Verse 19, he says, "Now we know that whatever the law says, it speaks to those who are under the law, so that every mouth may be stopped." He's saying that more to the Jews probably than to the Gentiles, because they're probably going, "Oh, wait a minute, that doesn't include us because we're part of this little gang that, you know." No. Everybody's under the law. And if you're under the law, you can't respond. You can't say, no, I think it's this way. No, you can't. Because God has spoken. And the world is held accountable to God. There's no excuse. There's no way out of this. Verse 20, "For by the works of the law," even if there was a way out, there's no way you could work your way out of it, because by the works of the law, no human being will be justified in his sight. So even if you're better than your neighbor, that doesn't make any difference. You're not going to be justified by being better. You have to be what? Perfect. As the Father's perfect. And none of us are perfect. We'll never be perfect.

0: want to just sit around and study the law and see how much of the law you can keep. Well, what's that going to do? That's just going to bring you more knowledge of your own sin. Think about it in your own Christian walk when you first came to Christ. Maybe there were some things in your life that now you look back going, man, I didn't even know that I was doing something wrong. I've known people that have come to Christ over the years, and boy, they're a new person in Christ, and they start coming to church, and all of a sudden, you know, you notice something. It's like, well, why are you doing this? Well, I've always done that. Well, you know, the Bible says you shouldn't do that. Maybe it's whatever, dishonoring their body somehow. Maybe it's sexual promiscuity, whatever it might be. And you point it out to them, and if they're truly a believer, they'll say, wow, I need to stop that. Yeah, you do. And they conform their behavior to what? To what their knowledge has come to understand is sin. And they want to be obedient to the God that saved them. Psalm 128 verse 1 says, blessed are all who fear the Lord, who walk in his ways. Isaiah 51 verse 12 and 13 says, you fear mortal men, the sons of men, who are but grass. But you forget the Lord your maker, who stretched out the heavens and laid the foundations of the earth. And you live in constant terror every day because of the wrath of the oppressor. I mean, I think sometimes we're more fearful of our neighbor than we are of the Lord. What does this say to us? What do we conclude to all this? I mean, we have to kind of come to a point where we're almost undone by what we've been studying. And just in summary, I just want to share with you what we've seen here. Both Jew and Gentile have sinned against God. And he even threw in the believer there in Romans. And both Jew, Gentile, and not the Christian, Jew and Gentile stand accused before God. If you're a Christian, you know what? There's good news. If you've put your faith and trust in God, God does not accuse you any longer because your sins are forgiven. But we need to understand all human beings without exception are under sin. Sin negatively affects our relationships with God and with other people. You wonder why you can't get along with people around you? It's not you. It's not the other person. It's sin. You're both sinful people. I mean, think about it. You get married and you're thinking, well, this is just going to be sweet bliss, right? And you enter week three or month three or whenever it comes and you're going, whoa, this isn't what I signed up for. Well, what's the problem? Well, it's that. No, it's not the other person. It's both of you. You're both sinners. And you both want your own way. And when you don't get it, what happens? Conflict. That's what happens. That happens in every relationship. Sin negatively affects our relationship. It also has destructive results. Don't ever think, beloved, for one second you're going to get away with something. That somehow you're just, you know, this isn't harming anybody. I'm doing this in the quietness of... No. If it's sin and you know it to be sin, it has destructive results. Trust me. All people need to hear the good news that God has provided a savior from this ailment that we have, this curse of sin. We're the only people, as believers, who know and can share the truth which can free those people from the bondage of sin. I mean, if I asked you to come into my office after church, and I showed you a large stack of money on my desk, and I said, you know what, this is a gift to you and your family. Just go and enjoy it. After you picked yourself up off the floor, good sum of money, say that's $100,000. You would probably, in your mind, start to think, what am I going to do with this? This is what a wonderful gift, $100,000. And you start making plans. I'd like to pay the house off. I'd like to do this. I'd like to do that. I'd like to give some to the Lord. Bless this family. Bless this, whatever. But your mind would be thinking. You would be planning. And you know what? You'd probably be excited about it. This would be something that you would enjoy laying out the spreadsheet with, right? You got 100 grand to start with, man. How am I going to bless people with this? How am I going to use this for the glory of God? See, I want you to remember that you and I have the extreme privilege of sharing the gospel of Jesus Christ, the good news of Christ, with people who are standing before God guilty in their sin, And this is a privilege that's infinitely more valuable and should be infinitely more exciting and rewarding than receiving a lump sum of money and figuring out how to spend it.
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9: 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The principle was not centralized control, it was opportunity. 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Why did it matter? 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Proverbs honors the one who works his land. Paul warns against idleness and calls believers to earn their bread. Why does that still matter today? Because education should form capable people under God, not dependent subjects under bureaucracy.
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12: With SRN News, I'm Jason Walker. President Trump having governors and electricity companies join a pledge aimed at shielding consumers from higher utility bills because of data centers. The move highlights the controversy surrounding the AI development before the November midterms come up. The government has withdrawn subpoenas that would have compelled three New York Times reporters to testify about their sources for articles about President Trump's new Air Force One jet from Qatar. Those withdrawals followed a remarkable back and forth day in court between a very irritated judge and government attorneys. Ford and Chinese company Geely Auto have announced plans to jointly manufacture, quote, low-emission vehicles at Ford's plant in Spain. SRN News.
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16: 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Allow others to share the equipment while you're resting between sets. Keep your hands and feet from all moving parts and weight stacks. 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Always use a spotter when attempting maximum weights. Don't use chalk on any of the equipment. And profanity is not allowed in the gym. Now, when you think about it, don't these rules seem to just reflect plain old common sense? Isn't complying with these rules just exercising consideration for others? Aren't some of the rules based on keeping members of the health club safe? Then, I'm asking, why is it necessary for the rules to be posted in plain view? Shouldn't everybody just automatically know what's safe and sensible? Shouldn't people just naturally want to be considerate of others? Ever so sadly, that's simply not the case. In fact, ever since our original parents selfishly chose to go their own way in the Garden of Eden, thousands of years ago, sin has changed us inside. No longer do we naturally want to do what's good and right and unselfish. Quite the opposite. If it were up to us, we very likely would want traffic lights to turn green every time we approached one, so we could drive right on through without waiting. Never mind that people on our left and right had to wait for us. But to prevent total chaos and disaster, we human beings have made traffic laws that we must obey. But not just traffic laws. We have laws and rules all around us. City, county, state, and federal laws. Building codes, dorm rules at school, and later in life, homeowners association rules. And yes, traffic laws. You know, there are even laws for playing games. So many rules and laws exist that a huge percentage of people spend their lives creating and enforcing them. We have attorneys, law enforcement officers, judges, and courts. We have a vast criminal justice system and an overloaded system of prisons for those who break the law. So again, I ask, why are all these rules and laws necessary? The answer is simple and clear, and it's found in the book that contains the principles that are the basis for all good and sensible laws ever formed. That book, of course, is the Bible. Yes, the moral principles of the Bible are the foundation for everything, from laws against murder to rules posted on a health club wall. The Bible tells us that long ago in heaven, there was no such thing as sin or selfishness. God ruled the universe, and countless sinless angels lived in his presence. Every living being God ever created lived in perfect peace and happiness. Not long ago, a major controversy arose in the southern United States over the placement of a monument inside the main entrance to the state judicial building. The heavy stone monument was engraved with the Ten Commandments. Now, can you imagine that a long time ago, God would ever have needed to prominently display his law in heaven to remind perfect angels to keep from sinning? Would he have needed to engrave his commandments in the base of his throne where the angels could see them? How unnecessary that would have been. And do you know why? Because God's law was written not in stone or on some heavenly billboard, but in the heart of every angel in God's presence. They kept his law because they wanted to, from the inside, not because they had to on the outside. Do you see the difference? But when sin entered the universe, first with the fall of heaven's highest angel, Lucifer, who had become Satan, then later with the fall of Adam and Eve, our first parents, things changed. God's law no longer lived on the inside as a set of natural desires. Instead, the natural desires of fallen beings were selfish and rebellious. So now, God's law had to be stated. It had to be spelled out. It had to be written out on tables of stone. And human beings, from then on, would need external reminders of God's law. In a moment, I'm going to share with you some wonderful good news about how any one of us can once again have God's law inside us, even though we fall short, even though we fail, even though we sin. But that, before that, let's take a look at exactly what we're talking about when we talk about God's law. This law has always existed, of course, because God's law is simply a description of his own character. His character is love. And God has always governed the universe he created on the basis of love. When sin came along, God defined love. He spelled it out, described how love behaves when it's lived out in real life. But the rebellion against God's law that began with Adam and Eve continued with their immediate offspring and has continued with each generation down through time to you, to me. Remember in the book of Genesis, it talks about Cain, one of the sons of Adam and Eve, who became angry with God for accepting the offering of Cain's brother Abel rather than his own. He was so angry that he committed the first murder in all human history. He killed his own brother Abel. Soon God came to Cain, and as Genesis chapter 4, verse 6 and 7 records it, he asked Cain, "Why are you so angry? And why has your countenance fallen? If you do well, will you not be accepted? And if you do not do well, sin lies at your door." Now, if Cain hadn't already known of God's law, God couldn't have talked to him about sin. Why? Let's let the Bible answer that question. 1 John chapter 3, verse 4. "Whoever commits sin also commits lawlessness, and sin is lawlessness." That's in the New King James Version of the Bible. But in the King James Version, it says sin is the transgression of God's law, or sin is the breaking of God's law. In Romans chapter 4, verse 15, the scripture says, "Where there is no law, there is no transgression." So let's put those things together. Sin is lawlessness. It's acting in rebellion against God's law. And the Bible defines sin as the transgression or the breaking of God's law. Because if there is no law, there is no transgression. And if there's no transgression and no sin, you don't need a Savior. And if you don't need a Savior, there was no need for Jesus to come to the cross. And if he didn't come to the cross, he wouldn't have to die for sin. So if you do away with the law of God, you do away with sin. And if you do away with sin, you do away with the need of a Savior. And if you do away with the need of a Savior, you do away with the reality of the cross, because Jesus came as our Savior to die because we broke his law. So what is sin? It's lawlessness. It's acting in rebellion against God's law, choosing selfishness instead of love. And God says that if there were no law, there'd be no transgression, no sin. So we see that God's law was in effect even in Eden. Much later in time, God delivered his people Israel after 300 years of slavery to the Egyptians. By then, the Bible says that Israel had lost sight of his law of love. So God came down in person on Mount Sinai, where he wrote out his law with his own finger on tables of stone. Now, catch this point. God didn't write out the Ten Commandment law on sand to be washed away. He didn't write it on parchment to be crumbled or burned. God wrote the Ten Commandment law with his own finger on tables of stone as the eternal code of his conduct. He met Moses there on the top of Mount Sinai, gave him those tables of stone, and told Moses to take them back down the mountain to the Israelites. Here's what Scripture says, Exodus chapter 20, verses 3 to 17. First commandment, "You shall have no other gods before me." Second commandment, "You shall not make for yourself a carved image, any likeness of anything that's in heaven above, or that's in the earth beneath, or that's in the water under the earth. You shall not bow down to them nor serve them. For I, the Lord your God, am a jealous God, visiting the iniquity of the fathers upon the children to the third and fourth generations of those that hate me, but showing mercy to thousands to those who love me and keep my commandments." Let me ask you a question about these first two commandments. Are they relevant in the 20th century? In the 21st century, God says, "You have no other gods before me," when people have made pleasure their gods, and Hollywood their gods, and the stars of Hollywood and the sports stars their gods, and when they made gods of their cars and their homes and their clothing and their possessions. The Ten Commandments come echoing and re-echoing down the corridors of time. You shall have no other gods before me. You shall not make unto thee any carven image. Why not? Because if we worship God through an image, we limit who God is. Third commandment, you shall not take the name of the Lord your God in vain. For the Lord will not hold him guiltless who takes his name in vain. Has that commandment been done away with at the cross? Not at all. Sin is still the transgression of God's law. And then the fourth commandment, remember the Sabbath day to keep it holy. 6 days shalt thou labor and do all your work, but the seventh day is the Sabbath of the Lord your God. In it you shall do no work, you nor your son, nor your daughter, nor your male servant, nor your female servant, nor your cattle, nor the stranger which is within your gates. Why? For in 6 days the Lord made heavens and the earth and the sea and all that in them is, and rested the seventh day. Therefore the Lord blessed the Sabbath day and hallowed it. If there ever was a time that we need to look back to creation, we live in a world where many believe we evolved. We're simply no more than skin covering bones, a genetic accident. Sabbath reminds us that we are created by God.
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16: In this age of rush and hurry and tension, we need a day of rest and worship. And God says, remember the Sabbath day to keep it holy. 6 days shalt thou labor, do all thy work, but the seventh day is the Sabbath of the Lord thy God. And take the fifth commandment, honor your father and mother, that your days may be long upon the land which the Lord God is giving you. Honor your father and mother. In a day of where the Bible says children are disobedient to their parents, there is a call back to respecting and honoring father and mother. You shall not murder. In a day when bombs drop and there's wanton killing and murder in our streets, in a day when prenatal life is not regarded and abortions are everywhere, God says, you shall not kill. Then the Bible says, you shall not commit adultery. Adultery. The illicit relationships, immorality all around us, you see it. Divorce is so prevalent today. Immorality is so prevalent today. God says you shall not commit adultery. You shall not steal. You shall not bear false witness against your neighbor. Don't drag your neighbor's name through the dust. You shall not covet your neighbor's house, nor covet your neighbor's wife, nor his male servant, nor his female servant, nor his ox, nor his donkey, nor anything that's your neighbor's. You know, it's estimated that more than 35 million laws have been drafted by men and women to control behavior. But here in Exodus, in less than 300 words, God wrote out a code of conduct that covers all human behavior. But unlike the defective and sometimes even unjust laws that men make, the Bible says, Psalm 19 and verse 7, the law of the Lord is perfect. The law of the Lord is perfect. When Jesus came to earth, he made clear that this perfect law was an expression of his love. When asked to define the law, Jesus responded in Matthew 22, verse 27 to 40, by summarizing the Ten Commandments. He said, you shall love the Lord your God with all your soul, with all your mind. This is the first commandment. And the second is like unto it. You shall love your neighbor as yourself. Now notice the next two words. On these two commands hang all the law and the prophets. You see, some people say, when Jesus came, he gave the new law, the law of love. If you summarize the entire Ten Commandment law, you can summarize it in one word, love. The first four commandments reveal how loving people respond to God. The second, the table of the law, the last six commandments reveal how loving people respond to one another. So you can summarize the entire Ten Commandment law with one word, love. You can summarize it in two expressions, love to God and love to your fellow man. Some people think that Jesus was teaching something new then. He certainly wasn't. In Deuteronomy 6, verse 5, he says, love God with all your heart and all your soul and all your mind. In Leviticus 19, 18, he says, love your neighbor as yourself. So Jesus was simply taking the principles of the Ten Commandments and summarizing them for this rich young ruler. That's why he said, on these two commandments hang all the law and the prophets. It'd be wonderful, of course, if each of us naturally wanted more than anything else to be unselfish and to love God and love our neighbor wholeheartedly. But we're born selfish. We're born wanting our own way. We're born with an attraction to the opposite of God's law of love. Our great enemy, Satan, knows this, and he encourages it constantly. He tells us that God's law exists to take away our freedom. He says that God's trying to deny us freedom of choice. But did God deny Satan himself, once called Lucifer, the ability to choose freely? Not at all. Lucifer freely chose against God, against his love, against his law. Did God deny Adam and Eve the ability to choose freely? No, they chose selfishness instead of love. Does God deny you and me the ability to choose freely? No, we can choose every day how we live, the choices we want to make. We can either choose to make loving choices or selfish ones. We can even choose to walk right off a cliff. Do you remember that old poem about the cliff and the ambulance? It's quite an amazing poem, but let me just summarize it for you. There was a meeting once in a village on a high cliff. And in that village, the children had been playing, and many of the children had been falling off the cliff. They would play soccer, you know, and kick the soccer ball, and it would roll toward the edge of the cliff, and the children would run after it and fall off. And so there was a city council meeting in that village, and all the city council met, and they argued, what shall we do? Children are falling off the cliff. They're breaking their legs, breaking their arms. And somebody said, we don't have enough money to make a hospital when the children fall off the cliff. And somebody said, I know what we can do. We can buy an ambulance. We could do that. And when the children fall off, we could have the ambulance whisk them away to the hospital. Then an old man stood up. He said, I got an idea. We can build a fence to keep the children from falling off the cliff. You see, what do we want, a fence or an ambulance? Thank God the gospel provides both. The law of God is the fence to keep us from stumbling and falling. The gospel of God's grace is the ambulance that leads us to the Savior when we have fallen. You see, even a cliff with a fence guarding its edge isn't enough. Look, God's law isn't here to take away our freedom. It's here to protect us truly from losing our freedom. It's here to protect us from the consequences that always and surely follow stepping off into selfishness. Can we step over, around, or through the fence and step right off the cliff anyway? Sure, people do it every day. And because we do, we end up falling to the rocks below. Does God abandon us? Does he scold us and say, I told you so, I warned you with my law, but you wouldn't pay attention, so now you just have to suffer the consequences? Not at all. God not only puts up the fence at the top, he also provides the ambulance down below in the place of healing. That's what's included in the word gospel. The gospel is the good news that even when we sin, even when we choose selfishly, God has a way to put everything right again. The ultimate result of sin, of choosing against God's law, is death. Romans chapter 6, verse 23 says, the wages of sin is death. But the good news of the gospel is this: Jesus Christ has taken upon himself the consequences of all our sins, all our selfishness, all our law-breaking. He took that upon himself at Calvary, and there on the cross, he took the wages, the consequences of death. He died there in our place, and because he did, we can live even though that we have sinned all of our lives. Let's read Romans chapter 6, verse 32 again. Only this time we'll read the entire verse. For the wages of sin is death, but the gift of God is eternal life in Christ Jesus our Lord. In place of the wages, the consequences of sin, which is death, God gives us the gift of eternal life because of what Jesus has done. No, God never meant his law to be a burden for us or for it to restrict our happiness. On the contrary, God intended his commandments to be a fence of protection, ensuring our freedom and safety and shielding us from the sorrow and guilt and pain that always follow when we fall off the cliff into sin. Now remember, a few moments ago, when we talked about how in heaven, long ago, God didn't need to write out his law, because living by that law of love was the natural desire in the heart of every created being. Wouldn't it be wonderful if instead of our natural desires being selfish, instead of loving, we too could have God's law inside of us, instead of the law being a set of rules outside of us? Did you know that that's precisely what God offers to do for us? If we want it and ask him for it, he will once again put his law inside of us so that it becomes our natural desire to keep it and live by it. Here's what God says about his people in Hebrews 10, verse 16. He says, "This is the covenant that I will make with them. I will put my law into their hearts, and in their minds I will write them." Now, what's the difference between God putting his law in our heart and God putting his law in our mind? God puts his law in our mind so we know it, so we understand what he wants us to do. We know what transgression is. We know what sin is. Jesus, in fact, did not do away with the law. Matthew chapter 5, verse 17, Jesus said, "Think not that I've come to destroy the law of the prophets. I've come not to destroy, but to fulfill." How did Jesus fulfill the law? Fulfill doesn't mean do away with. Jesus filled the law full of meaning. Take, for example, the law that says, "Thou shalt not commit adultery." Jesus said, if you look at a woman with lust, if you gaze upon her with lustful thoughts, you have broken that commandment, because the opposite of thou shalt not commit adultery is thou shalt live a life of purity. What about the law of God that says thou shalt not murder? Jesus said, if you get angry with your brother, because anger leads to murder. And is anger as bad as murder? No, but it's still a violation of that commandment. And what's the positive command, thou shalt not murder? The positive command is live at peace with your brother. So every one of these commands that are stated in the negative can be placed in the positive.
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16: To write God's law in our mind means that we know it. To write God's law in our heart means that we love it. When God's law is inside of us, when it's in our minds and hearts, it's our delight to keep it. We no longer keep it because we have to, but because we truly want to. We keep it because we're filled with gratitude and love toward the one who made the law. That's what it means to keep the law from love and gratitude instead of from fear or duty. Jesus said, "If you love me, keep my commandments," John 14, verse 15. 1 John 5, verse 3 adds this, "For this is the love of God, that we keep his commandments, and his commandments are not burdensome." Obeying Jesus is not legalism. It is the response of grace. And the book of Revelation tells us that at the very end of time here in this earth, there'll be only two groups of people, those who love God and those who don't, those who have chosen the way of love and those who have chosen to continue in selfishness. And those who have chosen the way of love, God says, in Revelation 14, verse 12, "Here are they who keep the commandments of God." Let's pray and ask God to write his law in our heart and in our minds. Father in heaven, we thank you that you've given us a fence, a guidepost to protect us from wandering off the cliff of selfish destruction. But we're thankful, too, that we fall that there's an ambulance to take us to Jesus, the grace of God. Now, Lord, write your law in our hearts so we love it, in your mind so we know it. It's our prayer in Christ's name. Amen.

0: destinybayarea.org.
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3: In 1862, Abraham Lincoln signed the Morrill Act, helping states create colleges focused on agriculture, mechanics, science, and practical education. The principle was not centralized control, it was opportunity. Lincoln's Morrill Act reminds us that America can support education without surrendering education to Washington. Why did it matter? Because a free nation needs citizens equipped to work, build, steward, and govern themselves. Scripture gives work a sacred weight. In Genesis, God placed man in the garden to work it and to keep it. Proverbs honors the one who works his land. Paul warns against idleness and calls believers to earn their bread. Why does that still matter today? Because education should form capable people under God, not dependent subjects under bureaucracy.
4: AX. Inertia, indisposition to action or motion. 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Inertia, it's another word for not moving. You've heard it for years. It's easier to steer a moving car. Just get the car rolling, you can finally push into the filling station to get the gas. But at a dead standstill, it's hard to get that thing going. So it is with people. If you're not moving at all, it's hard to respond to the gentle prodding of the Spirit to realign, change direction, and move on with your life. Think of what you might be missing out on by sitting inert on the sidelines. As Henry Blackaby says so well, find out what God is doing and go there.
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6: I have a friend who works at a bank. There was an elderly man who was her customer, and she urged him to get a card that would work in the ATM machine. If you had that card, she said, you could get cash anytime you wanted, even in the middle of the night. Young lady, he said, anything I needed money for in the middle of the night is something I shouldn't be doing. You wish you could be rich, famous, handsome, or beautiful? Why? Poor, unknown, and ugly might be better for you. Whatever. God loves you and exactly the way you are. I'm glad, or most of us wouldn't make it. I'm Steve Brown. You think about that. Share what you just heard with a friend. 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

0: When you read the apocalyptic visions in the book of Daniel, do they alarm you? Do they make you anxious? If so, you're in good company. Daniel himself was confused and terrified by what he saw. But we can take heart. And today on Truth for Life, Alistair Begg explains why believers can be comforted. Let's open our Bibles to Daniel chapter 8.
1: And I confess that in these studies, in my own personal study, I've derived significant encouragement from the reaction of Daniel to the visions he records. Look at how chapter 7 ended for us. It ended with Daniel looking pale, feeling alarmed, and keeping his thoughts to himself after he had gone through the process. You say, well, how did he do in chapter 8? Well, look at the end of chapter 8. And I, Daniel, was appalled. I was overcome. I took to my bed for a wee while, and I didn't understand the vision. Well, I find that wonderfully encouraging, because there's a couple of times this week where I've just gone to my bed as well. And my wife can testify to that. My desk is sitting there. It's got paper all over it, and the odd Bible here and there. And she says, are you just going to leave it like that? I said, yes. What else can I do? I don't understand it any better than 3 hours ago. So I just took to my bed, covered my head with a blanket, and said, I'll try it again in the morning. Well, that's apparently what Daniel was doing. And if it is daunting to try and teach it and understand it, it's nothing compared to the burden that was laid upon Daniel in order to proclaim it. Because what you have here is Daniel, who is aware of the fact that the exile is about to end. Because remember, he's now deep into his 70s, maybe in his early 80s. And he knows that both Isaiah and Jeremiah have told that the exile will last for a period of 70 years. So he knows that we're going to be going back to Jerusalem. But what he now knows as a result of these visions is that the returning exiles and subsequent generations are not going to have it all their own way. When they are finally put back in the place from which they have been torn, the events that are described here are going to befall them. And the opening two verses set the scene. They set the scene. In the third year of the reign of King Belshazzar. Well, you remember that chapter 7 begins in the first year of the reign of King Belshazzar. So we know that this vision has been given to him 2 years after the panoramic vision of verse 7. In chapter 8, he now has been given a vision which is part of that panoramic, but focuses only on two distinct elements of the overarching whole that has been provided there in chapter 7. And it will help you if you keep that in mind. He sees himself in Susa. In other words, in this vision, he finds himself somewhere other than he is. He's not in Susa. Susa was 220 miles east of Babylon, 150 miles north of the Persian Gulf, in what is today southwestern Iran. All right? So Daniel, 5 centuries before Christ, has this vision, and in his vision, that's where he is. Susa was a strategic place, the winter residence of the Persian kings and the administrative capital of the empire under Darius. And it is in that context, you will notice, that he sees. And the emphasis here on seeing is obvious. Verse 2, and I saw in the vision. And when I saw, and I saw in the vision. Verse 3, and I raised my eyes, and I saw, and behold. And verse 4, and I saw the ram charging. You say, well, why are you making a fuss about this? Well, I'm not actually making a fuss about it, but I want to reinforce for us again that when we read our Bibles and we deal with it in the genre of the text, the way in which the scripture is given to us, this particular apocalyptic material is provided in such a way that we are supposed to, in reading it, in taking it to ourselves, we are supposed to be brought underneath the jurisdiction of the text, in the sense that It calls for us to see, right? It calls for us to see. It actually calls for us to hear. And it calls for us, if you like, to feel the sense of the impact. In other words, it is a different way of describing things. It is a descriptive methodology for taking us into the realm of the indescribable. And that's why you have these dramatic pictures which are provided. Now, we quoted from Chesterton before, but only the end of the poem. I went to look for the rest of the poem, and it's even better with the first part. Remember, Chesterton, writing in the foreword of a children's book, put this poem there. This is the sort of book we like, for you and I are very small, with pictures stuck in anyhow and hardly any words at all. You will not understand a word of all the words, including mine. Never you trouble. You can see, and all directness is divine. Stand up and keep your childishness. Read all the pedants, screeds, and strictures. But don't believe in anything that can't be told in colored pictures. Right? So I said to you that I think I can probably do better through in the children's wing with Daniel 8 than I can do with some of us in here, because we will not allow the text to do what the text is there to do, to cause us, first of all, to see, to hear, to get underneath the weight of it. Some of you, and I mentioned this in passing, but some of you have never really been able to deal with the apocalyptic passages because you never got the picture, because you fiddled around with inconsequential, inexplicable details, thereby missing it entirely. Well, I don't know how far we'll get this morning, but we'll get as far as we can, and we'll notice, first of all, that there was a ram, and it had two horns. I raised my eyes and saw, and behold, a ram standing on the bank of the canal, and it had two horns, and both horns were high, but one was higher than the other, and the higher one came up last. Well, if you've been tracking, you say to yourself, I think we've had an inkling of this before. We had that creature where one side was, it was leaning on the one side. One side was higher than the other. That's exactly right. And one horn, the one that comes out latter, is seen higher than the other, the kingdom of Medo-Persia, where eventually Persia supersedes the Medo part of it and triumphs in this immense way so that Persia rules. You say, well, where'd you get that from? Well, verse 20. As for the ram that you saw with the two horns, these are the kings of Media-Persia. So you don't have to be a genius. You just have to read your Bible. All right? Now, the ram represents this empire. The higher part of the horn representing the dominance of Persia. And I saw the ram charging westward, northward, and southward. You read of the story of history, and you find that these are the movements of the Persians as they conquered in their day. They were apparently invincible. No beast could stand before him. There was no one who could rescue from his power. He did as he pleased, and he became very great. All right? So verse 4 covers a tremendous chunk of time and a significant amount of geography. But the details of it are not provided for us there because we don't need them. This is where the empire went. This is how the empire conceived of itself. This is the way in which it dominated the then known world. He had seen the collapse of the Babylonian Empire. It was a done deal. And God had pulled back for Daniel a little part of the curtain to give him a glimpse of the purposes of God. So, verse 4 ends with a picture of invincibility, of a sort of unfettered greatness. But verse 5 begins, as I was thinking about this, as I was giving it some thought, there appeared in my vision a male goat, actually literally a hairy goat, from the west came across the face of the whole earth, and it was as if it never even touched the ground in its movement. And the goat had a conspicuous horn between his eyes. Now, what is this? Well, verse 21 will help you. And the goat is the king of Greece, and the great horn between his eyes is the first king. In other words, is a reference to Alexander the Great. History records it. Incidentally, prophecy in the Bible is not always future for us when we read the Bible. This prophecy was future for Daniel, but it's history for us, right? But that's not a surprise, because Isaiah 53 was future for Isaiah, but it is history for us who, in the person of the Lord Jesus, have been introduced to the one who is the suffering servant. In the same way that the prophecy of Isaiah concerning a virgin who will conceive and bring forth a son is future for Isaiah, it is history for us. And in this, we find that Daniel is being given an insight into what awaits those who are going to come after him. We then are able to read it with the ability of hindsight and put together some of the pieces that were inexplicable to those who were in the middle of it. It is, incidentally, a testimony to the truthfulness of the Bible. Can God, 5 centuries out, make these kind of predictions and be true? Did God actually give to Daniel a revelation that Daniel could not actually fully get his head around that was going to prove the reality that it did? The answer is yes. In fact, this is one of the evidences of the fact that the Bible is true, that that which is prophesied comes to fruition. But those who deny the Bible and deny God come to chapter 8 and say, this can't happen. God can't do this. Therefore, what we have in chapter 8 is material that was written after the events that are described. Otherwise, nobody could ever describe them. You see the difference between bowing down underneath the authority of God's word as provided and setting ourselves up as an authority over God's word to determine what can and cannot be, what happened and what didn't happen. And this male goat with a conspicuous horn

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2: Continues to believe we will fix it, we will get it right, and so on. But no, look how the mighty are fallen. The ram, who at the end of chapter 4 was apparently invincible, the Persian Empire, nobody could rescue from the power of the Persian Empire. The king did as exactly as he pleased in verse 4. But now we find that this same ram had no power to stand before the goat. The goat cast him to the ground. The goat trampled on him. And there was no one who could rescue from his power. And the goat became exceedingly great. Oh, you see, Alexander's victories are recorded well in history. Some of us had to try and study it in history. And the story here of Alexander's movements, you see, it was almost as if his feet never touched the ground. When you read the conquests of Alexander, you realize that to that point in history, nobody had been as amazingly and dramatically and quickly victorious as Alexander had been. Within a decade, when he was still in his 20s, he ruled the world. By the time he was 26, he had won these amazing battles in his 20s. And you can find them recorded. One of them, at the Granicus River in 334 BC, Alexander takes 35,000 of his troops and he goes against the Persian Empire, 100,000 footmen and 10,000 horsemen. And Alexander's forces killed 20,000 of the opposition to the loss of only 100 Greek soldiers. That was then in turn followed by two amazing victories that established his territory and said, Alexander is just absolutely on top of the world, looking down on creation. He was a hero at 29. He was dead at 33. And the story of his death is a reminder of the fact that he ends in utter humiliation. You see, we're slow to pay attention to this, aren't we? As for man, his days are like grass, and the glory of man is like the flower of the field. The grass withers and the flower falls. The wind blows over his place and he remembers it no more. Because you see, it is the Ancient of Days, God himself in chapter 7, who, says Isaiah, brings princes to nothing and makes the rulers of the earth as emptiness. Scarcely are they planted, scarcely sown, scarcely has their stem taken root in the earth when he blows on them and they wither and the tempest carries them off like stubble. So Alexander, at the height of his confident, self-proclaimed magnificence, is reduced to a state of utter humiliation, and portents and tales of intrigue and poison surround his death. Apparently, they found him dead in the palace of Nebuchadnezzar in Babylon. And he, who is the great man of the day, is then replaced. The great goat became exceedingly great, but when he was strong, the great horn was broken. It's the story of history. It's the story of the Bible, actually. It's the story of the fact that God doesn't give his glory to anybody else. It doesn't matter if you're a politician or a pastor. He doesn't share it. Why would he share it? He's God. You see, the seeds of Alexander's demise were grounded in the fact that he was so phenomenally great. But he believed that his magnificence was all of his own. And the great horn, when the great goat, when he was strong, the great horn was broken, and instead there came up four conspicuous horns. Now, we'll have to come back to this. Let me finish in this way. Read history, and you know that when Alexander the Great died, there were four generals that took over under him, managing all of the stuff that he had been lord over.

0: Cassander, who ruled over Macedonia and Greece, Lysimachus over Thrace and Asia Minor, Seleucus over Syria and Mesopotamia, and Ptolemy, remember the Ptolemies, over Egypt. And out of the four, out of one of them, verse 9, and history records this as well, came a little horn, which grew exceedingly great. Some of you are going, oh, good, we're back on familiar territory. We remember the little horn from chapter 7. Well, I got bad news for you. This is a different little horn. In chapter 7, the little horn represents the Antichrist. In chapter 8, the little horn represents Antiochus Epiphanes, who embodies all the characteristics of man's rebellion against God. And once again, this little horn grows exceedingly great and goes to amazing extent in opposition to God and his people. And to that we will have to come back. So how can we stop? Well, you just stop. But I mean, how can I end this just now, as it were, prematurely? Let me tell you what I wrote down for myself. I reminded myself that this vision is given to Daniel to forewarn Israel about a period of severe persecution, which is going to come in the future, and to assure them that their sovereign God will limit the days of persecution and destroy the persecutor. That's what is conveyed in this vision. That's why Daniel writes it down, so that when all of this unfolds, the people will be enabled to say, but wait a minute, this is exactly what God said would happen. Don't you think that that is pretty similar to the way in which Jesus prepared his disciples as well? I have said all these things to you to keep you from falling away. They will put you out of the synagogues. The time is coming when whoever kills you will think he's offering a service to God. And they will do these things because they haven't known the Father or me. But I have said these things to you that when their hour comes, you may remember that I have told them to you. So God is doing the exact same thing now, all of these periods of time before the coming of the Lord Jesus. And the function of chapter 8, the function of the whole section, is not for our calendar, but for our comfort. That's number one. It's not for my calendar, it's for my comfort. So if I go calendar, I miss why it's there. Secondly, God knows what's up. I was at a black church in Jacksonville this week, and many of the brothers said to me, hey, man, what's up? What's up? And I said, you know, God knows what's up. Also, God is at work behind the scenes. Therefore, stay steady, be prepared, and it's not over until it's over. And it's not over. And the reason it's in here is so that we might understand that the God who looked after his rebellious children 5 centuries B.C. is the same faithful, sovereign God that will look after his rebellious children 21 A.D. Take heart.
1: 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That is Alistair Begg with an assuring reminder of God's sovereign power over all things and his providential care for his people in all circumstances. 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Does this study of Daniel's prophetic dreams make you want to share the gospel with more people? On Monday, we'll find out why it should. 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
7: This generation, according to experts, is the most stressed out generation in American history. And guess what? The onslaught of technology has only added to that, because now we get everything on demand, right? I mean, the moment a new story is breaking, our phones are blowing up in our pocket, right? Because you're getting the news feed, or friends are texting you, are you watching what's going on? And we click a link and we're watching live video. These are the days we're living in. Some research was done that revealed that college students have the anxiety level of psychiatric patients in World War II. Can you imagine that? These are the days we're living in. So these words of Christ are so relevant. Let not your heart be troubled. You believe in God, believe also in me. In my Father's house are many mansions. If it were not so, I would have told you. I go to prepare a place for you. And if I go and prepare a place for you, I will come again and receive you unto myself, that where I am, you may be also. These words of Jesus have brought comfort, hope, and perspective to millions and millions of people for over 2,000 years. Maybe you've been resisting the Spirit. Maybe you've been running from God. But it's time for you to come to the Lord and believe in the Lord. Jesus says, let not your heart be troubled, neither let it be afraid.
6: 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Already know God? 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
4: With SRN News, I'm Jason Walker. At least 7 explosions near a military base housing American troops in the northern Iraqi city of Erbil. There has been no immediate information on any possible casualties. 4 Palestinians and 1 Israeli have been killed in a shooting in the northern West Bank. Circumstances of that incident, again, not immediately clear. The Secret Service saying that a member of the vice president's security detail now being investigated over a suspected news leak. A spokesman says the person faces an internal investigation and possible criminal action. President Trump is having governors and electricity companies join a pledge aimed at shielding consumers from higher utility bills because of data centers. SRN News.
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5: In 1862, Abraham Lincoln signed the Morrill Act, helping states create colleges focused on agriculture, mechanics, science, and practical education. The principle was not centralized control, it was opportunity. Lincoln's Morrill Act reminds us that America can support education without surrendering education to Washington. Why did it matter? Because a free nation needs citizens equipped to work, build, steward, and govern themselves. Scripture gives work a sacred weight. In Genesis, God placed man in the garden to work it and to keep it. Proverbs honors the one who works his land. Paul warns against idleness and calls believers to earn their bread. Why does that still matter today? Because education should form capable people under God, not dependent subjects under bureaucracy.
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9: Trust is the oxygen of all human relationships. So you starve a relationship of trust and you will starve it of vibrancy and potentially you'll starve it of life. And it's impossible to repair trust that keeps getting broken.
10: Lisa Turkers joins us again today on Focus on the Family with Jim Daly to talk about working through trust issues. Thanks for joining us. I'm John Fuller.
11: Well, John, it's always great to have Lisa here. And she's busy. She runs Proverbs 31 Ministry, and I'm sure that keeps her busy most of the time. So we deeply appreciate Lisa's ability to be here. Talk about the pain that she's gone through with divorce. We covered much of that last time, but we're going to continue that discussion today. And I think the benefit for all of us is what she has learned and how she is applying that to her current marriage and to those relationships around her. I'll tell you what, just broadly, this life brings a lot of trouble and can bring a lot of pain. I think it's part of the process so that we are tilted and pushed closer to God. I think that's the big plan. So we've got to be careful as Christians that it doesn't destroy us, it doesn't destroy our trust in God and our trust in other people. But how do we get through these cloudy days and emerge on the other side deeper into the Lord, better as our own Christian self and doing the things that the Lord wants us to do?
10: Yeah, yeah. And if you missed part one of this important conversation with Lisa, download our mobile app, go back and check it out on YouTube, go to our website. It's really, really strong stuff. And we're going to dive deeper into that today. Lisa Turkhurst is passionate about helping women navigate relationships and have a strong faith. She's very gifted in teaching and storytelling. And her latest book is called I Want to Trust You, But I Don't.
11: Lisa, welcome back.
9: Thank you.
11: Let me ask you about trust. It's such an important ingredient in relationship, and yet it ends up being one of the most fragile things It's just like the Lord to put this together, right? This is going to be the most important thing in your relationship with people, trust, and it's really fragile. Mm. What do you do with that? How do you make it not as fragile, I guess?
9: Well, I think trust will always be fragile because, you know, we can freely give trust, but when trust is broken, it's really hard to repair it. The only recipe that I know for repairing trust is time plus believable behavior to lay down a new track record. It's gonna take time. You know, I mean, as much time as it took for this hurt to unfold, it's gonna take that much more exponentially for the hurt to be tended well with. But time plus believable behavior means when someone else breaks your trust, they're going to need to make sure to demonstrate for you that they're not going to continue to do that and that they're going to establish new patterns, maybe new patterns of thought, new patterns of action. And so those instances of believable behavior over a long period of time with humility and obviously great honesty can help prove a new track record that can then repair the trust in that relationship.
11: I'm sure you've had this question before, but you know, in scripture, we talk about the Lord instructing us to forgive 70 times seven. Mm-hmm. And, you know, I would think informed Christian counselors who are reading the word and know the way the human emotions work, how do you not become a doormat in that situation? When does that line occur? And is it reasonable to the Lord that, Lord, this line is out there? What is that balance in there? I'm thinking of that woman that is trying, and she's trying to forgive, and the husband's not changing. And maybe he runs to her and says, I'm so sorry, this will never happen again. The next week, it's the same thing, mm-hmm. and the same apology. And then the next week, the same thing, and then same apology. What do you do with that as a Christian?
9: Well, I think we have to look at the context of who Jesus is and how he has a heart, a compassionate heart for the person being taken advantage of. And so when Jesus says, forgive 70 times seven, I believe that he's not saying stay in close proximity with that person who continues to hurt you over and over and over. I believe we have to create enough emotional or physical distance that if the other person never changes, that we can forgive them 70 times seven without getting destroyed in the process. Mm. So I think in order to do this, we've got to have really clear boundaries. And so in that situation you just mentioned, if the husband says, I promise I'll never do this again, and then he does it again next week, it's going to be impossible to rebuild trust that keeps getting broken.
11: Yeah.
9: So there needs to be a protocol. There needs to be a communicated boundary. It doesn't have to be mean. It doesn't have to be manipulative. It doesn't even have, like, it shouldn't be to punish the person who's breaking trust, but it does need to be clear. And how you can communicate a boundary is you are free to continue to do whatever it is that you want to do. And I am free to draw appropriate boundaries because I'm responsible to keep myself sane and self-controlled, which is what the Lord has told me is evidence of fruit of his spirit in me.
11: Yeah.
9: Therefore, if you continue to do this, then this is what my response will be. And again, communicate it kindly, but also make sure it's firm and make sure that you're consistent with holding fast to that boundary. And remember, every boundary has to have a consequence. A boundary without a consequence is nothing but a poor suggestion.
11: Yeah. No, those are good things to remember.
10: Yeah.
11: Let me ask you, you mentioned God's compassion for the victim. You didn't say it that way, but I'll just put it in plain terms. Here's the thing that's so difficult, that he has compassion for the accused.
9: Mm-hmm.
11: And that, you know, in our humanness, that's a hard one to grapple with, especially if the offense is proven in the case of your first marriage where he was having an affair or more than one affair and drug addictions and other things. How do you develop compassion for that broken person that can't climb out of that sin hole, seemingly,
9: mm-hmm.
11: and have some kind of heart still for the brokenness that is that person that you loved at one point?
9: Right. Well, sometimes the line between compassion and enabling is paper thin. So we have to really remember Jesus did lay down his life. He instructs us to lay down our life for those that we love. But Jesus laid down his life to accomplish a high and holy purpose, seeking other people's highest good. Jesus did not lay down his life to enable bad behavior to continue.
11: Wow, that is powerful. That is really good. And very important for us to think through.
9: It is.
11: Because I think we lean the other direction, just take it as Christians. You know, this is what the Lord wants us to do.
9: Absolutely. Well, listen, I'll just do personal confession here. I am set up to be a classic enabler because I have so much compassion. And so the secret for me wasn't to diminish my compassion, but the secret to me was remembering sometimes the most compassionate thing I can do is to seek the other person's highest good. And it is not seeking the other person's highest good to enable destructive patterns and sinful patterns to continue without calling those into question. Remember, we're after wise trust here, not blind trust.
11: Yeah, that is so good. Let's hit the red flags of distrust. I think you noted 11 in the book. Why don't you just rattle them off and give us a couple of the ones that stick out for you?
9: Let's talk about a couple of my favorite ones. Not favorite because they're good, but favorite because they were eye-opening to me.
11: Okay.
9: One is insincerity. When someone tells you what they think you want to hear, but they don't really mean it.
11: And you can tell.
9: And you can feel it.
11: Uh-huh.
9: And it's like you walk away from the conversation and go, huh, did they really mean what they just said? Because I don't feel like it was sincere. Okay, so that's a red flag, right?
11: Mm-hmm.
9: Another one is inconsistency. You never know what version of that person you're going to get. Like sometimes they are so uber sweet, and other times they are angry and fly off the handle, and that inconsistency can create a lot of tension for you because you just don't know.
11: Right.
9: One minute they're awesome and one minute they're super mean, and it's that inconsistency is a huge red flag.
11: Yeah.
9: Another one is self-centeredness. They only think about themselves. Another one is insecurity. They lack confidence in themselves, but not just that they lack confidence in themselves, but they expect you to fill up those holes for them.
11: Yeah.
9: In other words, they want you to make them feel more secure. So these people are usually in need of incessant encouragement. They're
11: accolades.
9: Yes,
11: yeah.
9: Yes. And the problem with that is you can never fill up the bucket that they have because there's a hole in the bottom of their bucket. So, and of course, immorality. They lack a moral compass. Super alarming in a relationship. Insubordination, they reject reasonable authority. That should be concerning too, you know? So it continues to go on. The last one I'll mention is inflated sense of self. They think you cannot manage without them. So if someone says to you, you know, I'm the best thing that ever happened to you, you'll you'll never find a friend like me.
11: I can imagine saying that or hearing that.
9: Well, it's said.
11: Yeah.
9: Like, or, you know, you'll never find another friend like me, or you would be nothing without me.
11: Wow.
9: You would never be able to do your job without me. Those kinds of things, that inflated sense of self, really big red flag.
10: Yeah. This is Focus on the Family with Jim Daly, and our guest today is Lisa Turkhurst, and she's sharing from her book, I Want to Trust You, But I Don't. And we have copies of that book and additional resources here as well. Give us a call, 800, the letter A in the word family, or stop by focusonthefamily.com/broadcast.
11: Lisa, let me ask you, and we touched on this last time, but I want to go a little deeper into it. And that is, how can trust issues with other humans affect our trust with the Lord? I think the linkage is obvious, but again, give us handles to that concept that when people let us down, we start to doubt that God's even there for us.
9: Mm-hmm.
11: And then what do we do with that emotion, that feeling, that sense of betrayal?
9: Mm-hmm.
11: It sounds heavy, but it is.
9: Well, what we don't trust, we'll try to control. So this can happen when we've experienced a lot of broken trust with other people, or maybe not even a lot, but a significant broken trust scenario with another person. And we don't understand why God allowed it. We don't understand, like, especially if it's with another Christian, it's like, God, whose side are you on here? because they say that they're praying about the situation, but they're interpreting the situation so much differently when I feel like I'm the one that got hurt. And it can really feel very, very confusing. But I think one of the most confusing parts of it is when it appears that the person who hurt us got away with it and God just didn't address it. And that can be really confusing. So we have to remember that we don't always have to see the justice of God to know that it's in play. Sin comes as a package deal. So when someone sins, there's a part pleasure to it or part satisfaction to it. But then there's also, it's a package deal with consequences are built into sin. So when someone sins, they start to unleash the consequences that are already built into that sin. And so we don't have to see it to know that it exists. And just because we don't see the justice of God right away, we just have to be assured in his word, he says that we will sow. I mean, whatever we sow, we will reap. So we'll reap what we sow, right? Just because we can't see God's justice, in our minds, the absence of God's justice does not equate to the absence of God's presence. And where God is present, he is working on things and he will not be mocked.
11: Yeah. It's difficult to tolerate injustice. I mean, I think we as Christians have a high sense of justice. Mm-hmm. That's in part why we've come to the Lord, I think. It's in us. It's part of our spiritual DNA. And the Lord certainly values that, this idea of justice. But when it's aimed at us and we feel an injustice toward us, and then we don't even feel like the Lord is vindicating this mm-hmm. or making it right, how do we mature to a point where we can manage that? Okay, Lord, we know that you've got it, that if it's not dealt with this week, this month, this year, this lifetime, that you've got it in the long run. That takes a lot of maturity. I'm thinking of Paul being thrown into prison for proclaiming Jesus mm-hmm. as Lord. And, you know, he's in this dungeon prison and singing songs. Mm-hmm. I would say that's mature Christianity.
9: Mm-hmm. Yeah, I would too.
11: How much of our life where we're falling short in that regard, where, you know, we didn't get the right response from a friend and it hurts our feelings and we hold that as a grudge. Are we just that much on the milk of the word that we're mm-hmm. not mature enough as Christians to kind of take that and let the Lord work in that situation?
9: Well, I think it's natural to feel that way. And I think it's important for us to express when we go through things that we feel are terribly unfair, it's okay to express those to the Lord. I mean, if you read my journal, you would see, not only would you see me express what I feel like are areas of time and situations I've walked through that are so unfair, but you'll also see me making so many suggestions to God of how he can right this wrong, of how he can make this better. But

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2: One of those is needing to know every detail. Now, being responsible, being a responsible steward is great, yeah. But we can easily cross the line from being a responsible steward to being controlling of a situation because we don't trust, right? So needing to know every detail, obsessively trying to figure out how to prevent bad things. Mm-hmm. I'm raising my hand really high here. So remember when we talked about the trauma diamond in my brain? Trying to figure out how to prevent bad things is often playing out in my brain by catastrophic thinking, because somehow I feel like if I can run ahead, figure out all the bad things that could happen, figure out the worst case scenario, then somehow today I can prepare myself so that if that happens, I'm not going to be as shocked by it, right?
3: Yeah. And that's not unusual.
2: It's not unusual.
3: Catastrophization, I think, is the word. Yeah. And that's a coping skill.
2: It is a coping skill. But doesn't that leave us in a place where we are not looking forward to the future, but we're always trying to brace for impact?
3: Well, fear.
2: Yeah. And we're walking in constant fear. Another one is getting annoyed when people deviate from your plan. Another one is having unrealistic expectations of others. Because again, if we're not trusting them, we want to control them. And so we can have unrealistic expectations of what they should do and what they shouldn't do because we don't want to get caught off guard. And then here's a big one, thinking, really always thinking your way is the right way. And not giving space for other people to express that their way may be different, but remember, different isn't always bad.
3: Yeah. Let me ask this. What is it we can control? Huh. Maybe that's the right question.
2: Mm-hmm. Well, God calls us and tells us that one of the fruit of the Spirit is self-control. So, you know.
3: Ouch.
2: I mean, we cannot control what happens in the future. We can be responsible. We can do everything today that we're supposed to do to plan well and to work effectively and all of that. But we ultimately cannot control the outcome of the future. We cannot control other people. We can't control, like we get on the road today, ultimately we can't control what the other drivers do or don't do, right? Mm-hmm. There's so much that we can't control. So I think it's important to remember there is a part of this that we are going to have to accept that. We're going to have to accept that there are things we cannot control, but take responsibility for what we can control. I can't control what someone else says, but I can control my reaction to it. I can't control if I walk into a coffee shop and someone just bumps into me and says rude things to me because the coffee shop frappéed their latte and waylaid their whole day, right? And now they're trying to take it out on me. But here's what I can do. I can look at them and think, just because you lay down an offense doesn't mean I have to pick it up, carry it with me, and let it ruin my day.
3: Yeah.
2: You know?
3: Well, that's so good. And this has been so good the last couple of days. I do want to take just a minute here at the end and allow you to talk about your new man, Chaz, and how long have you been married now, and what, on the positive side of things, for those that are struggling, may not see the light at the end of the tunnel, just what the Lord has done to rescue and save and restore. Mm-hmm. I want to see the blossom in your face is what I'm looking for right now.
2: Well, when I experienced the death of my marriage, I thought that it was me signing up to not have a partner in life the rest of my life, that I probably wouldn't get remarried. I couldn't fathom dating. So it took a long time, and I'm thankful it took a long time because I wanted to heal enough not to need another person to help me walk through what I was walking through. I wanted to heal enough to where I could be freed up and healthy enough to want the right person. Otherwise, if I would have jumped into relationships too quickly, I probably would have been attracted to what was normal to me, and dysfunction had become normal. And I didn't want to jump into another dysfunctional relationship. Yeah. So I'm thankful I took that time. But eventually, I did meet a wonderful man. His name is Chaz. And you want to see

0: My face blossom.
1: Here it is.
0: Here it is.
1: Boop.
0: He is such an unexpected but beautiful and wonderful gift from God. And I am so, so thankful. The thing that I really appreciate so much about Chaz is he spent years tending well to his soul and his emotions and healing from the things that he went through in his life. I remember when I was first engaging with him, he has done his work. And the only way you really know that phraseology is if you have actually really worked on yourself, worked on the brokenness that we all acquire through life. And that was very attractive to me. So there were many wonderful things about him. But I think my most favorite of all is that I get to see what it feels like to be really loved and adored by a man. And that is such a gift.
1: Wow, I do see that in your face now. Let's go here for the last question. That woman that's going, well, that's great, Lisa. That's wonderful. I'm so glad for you. But in her heart, there's a bit of resentment because that's not my story. She's somewhere along your journey, mm-hmm. but she hasn't made it through to that blossoming, smiley effervescence that you're showing there. Mm-hmm. What do you say to her about hope? Tying this all back together to yesterday, mm-hmm. Where does she find her hope? What does she need to do right now?
0: Well, first of all, I want to tell her I understand. I remember what it was like laying in my bed at 2 a.m., hearing about other people and the good outcomes in their stories and them moving ahead and finding happiness and, you know, all of the things. And I remember thinking, I don't think that's ever going to be me. So first I want to say, I understand. And I just want to acknowledge that is a lonely, hard place to be. I wish so much that I could run into your future, see all the good stuff that God has ahead of you, and come back and tell you today and let that be the very thing that boosts hope in your life. But that would be me robbing you of the journey with God. God got me through that season. I went kicking and screaming through a lot of that season, but God did get me through that season. And there's been enough time now where I can look back on my lonely season and I can just report what I see now. I see that God had a plan for me. It is so very different than what I ever thought that it would be. But the less I resist trusting him, the less I suffer. The more I resist trusting him, the more I suffer. Our job today is just to be obedient to God. God's job is everything else.
2: And that's how we'll conclude our conversation with Lisa Turkers today on Focus on the Family with Jim Daly and her insights about trust and navigating relationships when things are broken really pierce the heart.
1: They do. And working through our trust issues is essential to our emotional and spiritual health. I think she spoke to that throughout the program. I so appreciate the reminder that we can lean on God and trust in his goodness, even when it feels like he's not moving. Maybe especially when it feels like he's not moving. And I hope you've taken Lisa's message to heart. This is why Focus on the Family exists. We want to provide you with biblical principles that you can apply in your life and in your relationships. If you're needing some guidance, please get in touch with us. We have a team of caring Christian counselors who can pray with you and get you on a path toward health and healing. We also have many wonderful resources we can put into your hands to help you go deeper, like Lisa's book, I Want to Trust You, But I Don't. Moving forward when you're skeptical of others, afraid of what God will allow, and doubtful of your own discernment. It's full of biblical truth and stories that will encourage you. And when you make a monthly pledge to Focus on the Family today of any amount, we'll send you a copy of Lisa's wonderful book. And it's our way of saying thank you for standing for families here in the U.S. and even across the globe. In fact, I have a note from a listener named Tatiana who wrote to share this. As someone from Ukraine, English is not my first language, so I especially appreciate that Focus on the Family's programs are easy to follow and understand. That's good news, John. Mm-hmm. 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
8: With SRN News, I'm Jason Walker. Very little information at this hour, but at least 7 explosions near a U.S. military base in northern Iraq. No word on any possible casualties. President Trump's latest set of tariff hikes, well, that's provoking some heated objections from America's trading partners. The administration announcing additional tariffs of 10% to 12.5% on some 60 nations. The government has withdrawn subpoenas that would have compelled 3 New York Times reporters to testify about their sources for articles concerning the president's Qatari-gifted Air Force One. A member of Vice President J.D. Vance's security detail is being investigated over a suspected news leak. Wall Street yesterday, heavy losses across the board. SRN News.
9: The Puritans left a treasure of writings offering profound insights into the glory, majesty, and love of God. 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
11: Pastor Keith Crosby of Hillside Church.
12: But back to his humanity. After this, he submitted to his parents' human authority perfectly. He grew physically. He was tested in all ways that we are. Wisdom, knowledge, and understanding, whatever you want to call it. 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
11: Well, hello and welcome to today's edition of the Grace to Live radio broadcast with Keith Crosby, lead pastor of Hillside Church here in San Jose, California. We are so delighted that you've joined us today for the broadcast. And as always, we would encourage you to follow along with us in your Bibles if you can. On today's edition of Grace to Live, Pastor Keith continues taking us through the Gospel of Luke. So if you have your Bibles, please turn with us today to the Gospel of Luke, chapter 2. And now here's Pastor Keith with today's study.
12: So we go from the examination to the inquisition. And I would submit that each and every one of us has experienced this part of the story at some level. You know, what were you thinking? So all are amazed and all are stunned and all are experiencing this and are having a great time, except for Mary and Joseph, who were not so pleased. And so Mary takes him aside, which indicates probably how he was viewed at this point as a tweener, not as a man. Now his father would have corrected him. And she takes him aside, and we come to component three, the Inquisition. And when his parents saw him, they were astonished. And indications are not in a good way, right? And his mother said to him, "Son, why have you treated us so? Behold, your father and I have been searching for you in great distress." Now, great distress here in English is two words. In the Greek, it's one word, and it speaks to almost a sense of panic. And they're bewildered. They were in great distress. Maybe there was also a hint of embarrassment. I mean, how would you like to lose a child for 3 days? How would you like to lose the Messiah on loan to you, right? But you have to think about this too. We should show them a big bunch of grace. Why? Because you got to think about this. Here is a son, a boy, their firstborn son, or at least Mary's firstborn son, who has never sinned, always obeyed, been where he's supposed to be, done what he's supposed to do, and then boom, 72 hours gone, without a trace. And within that realm, you also have to give them grace, because while they knew the angelic revelations and they'd heard all these prophecies, you have to wonder how much of it they really comprehended. Did they comprehend all of the implications of who this boy was? I'm not sure that a 12-year-old Messiah comes with an operating manual. And again, he's never misbehaved. So they're confused. They are distressed. But we have to remember what it says about Jesus. He was tested in all ways, such as we, the book of Hebrews. And yet he's without sin. So they're surprised. He seems to have acted out of character. And you can see that in the wider context of Scripture, that this isn't the last time they will not quite get who or what he is. What do I mean by that? Well, if you look in your Bibles in Mark 3:20 and Mark 3:21, we see at one point they think Jesus is out of his mind, right? Then he went home, and the crowd gathered again so they could not even eat. And when his family heard it, they went out to seize him, for they were saying he is out of his mind, despite all they've heard about him, right? His brothers mocked him in John 7, right? John 7:5, they're like, "Hey, go show yourself. You say you're the Messiah? Do it in public." Somebody who's looking for attention always does stuff in public. And it says in John 7:5, for not even his brothers believed in him. Can you imagine living with someone who never sins, who's always kind to you, who always does the right thing, who's always patient, who doesn't return evil for evil? You would have to think, and maybe the parents talked about who their brother was, and yet it's just hard to conceive of this. So when you're looking at the parents, we want to show them grace. We want to put ourselves in their position. In all of this, him getting chastised like this, this is part of his humiliation, part of his humanity. They should have known better, and that's a fact, but a prophet is without honor among his own people, as Jesus would later say. Now, the question comes is, well, didn't he disobey them? If you're saying it's not their fault, what about him? That brings us to component number four, the explanation. The explanation. And we're going to gain further insight, perhaps, into this Jesus that maybe you never knew fully. Number four, the explanation. From humanity to deity. verses 49 and 50. And he said to them, Why were you looking for me? Did you not know that I must be in my Father's house? And they did not understand the saying that he spoke to them. Now, it doesn't say that I must be in my Father's house. There's all kind of debate about this. It says that I must be in my Father, and there's like no word after that. It usually implies affairs. So that's how we're going to take this. Some translations say I must be about my Father's work. That would be right too. There's no, it's just one of those things. It's a gloss that translators do. So who sent him or his parents? Neither. This is all about the glory of God, right? God orchestrated this to reveal to his parents, who might not have gotten it because they are not beneficiaries. They didn't have the whole New Testament like we do. But also to remind us of who Jesus is. Jesus was acting in obedience to his Father, his true Father. And in the providence and sovereignty of God, Jesus was right where he needed to be. And so he said to them in verse 49, right? Why were you looking for me? Did you not know I must be in my Father's affairs? It reminds me of a question later on when everybody shows up at the empty tomb and the angel goes, why are you looking for the living among the dead? He is risen. Did he not tell you? Well, this answers a question for many of us. When did Jesus become aware of his deity? From basically day one. And we see here a clear-cut demonstration of his understanding that he was the Son of God, and by implication, God the Son, ultimately the Messiah. It's overwhelming when you try to take it in. But that gets back to what we studied in John 5:18. He's calling God his own Father, and the people around him understand that he's making himself equal to God. That's what he's doing here in this passage. Jesus knew his place. Know that he knew who he was, and that from day one to his crucifixion, every day was a march toward the agonies of the cross, and he was fully conscious. I remember in the seventh grade at Wesley Monumental United Methodist Church, we had some interns come in and tell us, teach us. And this young woman was teaching us that Jesus really didn't know who he was until his baptism. And then in his baptism, when the Holy Spirit descended upon him, he got it. Nah, she obviously hadn't read her Bible. He's claiming deity as the Son of God at age 12. There's no escaping this. This is part of his humiliation. He's calling Yahweh, the owner of the temple, his own Father. And not in a general sense like our Father who art in heaven. As we move into chapter 3, let this statement prepare you for what comes afterwards. But he said to them, why were you looking for me? Do you not know I must be in my Father's affairs? This is the Jesus of the Bible, not the Jesus of these apocryphal books, not the Jesus of progressive Christianity, not the Jesus of Mohammedism. He is the Son of God, God the Son, the Messiah, Savior of the world, and that is the claim that he is making there. And, you know, you can't miss this. This is all part of his humiliation. He knows who he is. He's walking in sinless humanity in the world that he created, that we broke, that we vandalized. He knows his place. He dwelt among us. He came into the world. The world did not perceive him. He came to his own received him not. And here, his parents are confronting him. And so here, he reminds his earthly mother who he is. And it's almost kind of a rebuke. And it's a reminder for us, too, that this 12-year-old knows that he's going to the cross for you and me. And we should not be like Jeffrey M. and not think about his agony and not think about his suffering and not check in with him, Not to see how he's doing, but to see how we're doing as we look in his word, as we pray, as we read his Bible, and as the Spirit maybe convicts us of sin. There's a sad irony here too, sort of. He's staying in the temple. He's involved in his father's affair. It's not sinful or wrong. This is partial fulfillment of what Simeon said. A sword will pierce your own soul. He said that to Mary. You can imagine missing him for 3 days. Some people make a big deal out of 3 days, like, you know, the tomb and everything else. I don't want to go there. But she begins to chide him, and he reminds her that he's not really hers in the way that she thinks he is. And look at verse 50. They did not understand that the saying that he spoke to them. One wonders if they ever fully understood until his resurrection who he was. And so from inquisition, we go to maturation. I wanted to say repatriation, but I batted that back and forth, but what's really important is not the heading, but the text. And in verses 51 and 52, we read this. And he went down with them, and he came to Nazareth and was submissive to them. There's this humanity again. He's a 12-year-old. And his mother, now watch this, and his mother treasured up all these things in her heart. So she's not clueless, and I wasn't implying that she was. And Jesus increased in wisdom and in stature and in favor with God and man. And we saw this earlier, right, in Luke 2:40. And the child grew and became strong, filled with wisdom, and the favor of God was upon him. A lot of people overthink this. They start getting into all this. Does that mean that he learned things? I don't think so. Don't overthink it, though. Luke focuses heavily on the humanity of Jesus as much as John focuses on the deity of Christ. What we see here is Luke really doing kind of a perfect balancing act under the inspiration of the Holy Spirit as he writes. And what we see here is that, humanly speaking, Jesus lived a normal life. Outwardly, certainly, if not inwardly. But back to his humanity. After this, he submitted to his parents' human authority perfectly. He grew physically. He was tested in all ways that we are: wisdom, knowledge, and understanding, of whatever you want to call it, stature, his conduct and his carriage pleased God and impressed or struck men. Now, there's something else I want to bring out here. And it's funny, the things a parent remembers. It says she treasured these things in her heart. Now, that wasn't a pleasant experience, but she made a note of it. And even though at the time she may not have fully grasped the import of what was going on, it registered in her heart. No doubt she remembered the promises concerning Jesus at some level, even if she didn't understand them all. She remembered the unusual events of his life, and she treasured and she valued them throughout her time with him. And she would later witness the crucifixion of the one who said to her from an early age, "Why were you looking for me? Did you not know I must be in my Father's affairs?" But until that day, when he would step onto the world stage, he would be her son, submissive to her and submissive to Joseph, no matter what, without sin, doing chores, suffering wrong, hardship, picking on him maybe, people disrespecting him, God in human form, humbling and humiliating himself for our sakes, for your sakes, for my sake. And so we read, and he went down with them, and he came to Nazareth and was submissive to them. And his mother treasured up these things in her heart. And Jesus increased in wisdom and in stature and in favor with God and men. It is a funny thing that a parent remembers in times of crisis or whatever. And ever the historian, Luke records this, no doubt, having spoken with Mary and gotten this morsel as he made this orderly account of things as he talks about in Luke chapter 1. And eventually, they clicked for her, probably after his resurrection. So, What do you do with this? What now? What next? I'd like to make a couple of suggestions for application. Number one, give thanks. Give thanks for all that he endured, all that he put up with, so that he could go to the cross for you and me. Take time to consider all that went on to provide for your salvation and mine. God the Son, taking on flesh, waiting 32 or 33 years to die for your sin and mine. Faithfully involved in his Father's affairs, biding his time in this unfolding drama of redemption. Take time to consider Jesus' humanity as well as his deity. It had to be an unpleasant wait. Waiting, watching, getting closer and closer to this collision between sin and the crucifixion, and aware of everything that was going to be involved. This humiliation, this self-imposed helplessness vis-a-vis his own submission, the mystery of humanity and deity, humility and humiliation. When I think of my daughter's accident, she never saw it coming, and neither did we. It was bad enough, believe me. Jesus saw it coming. Jesus put himself in harm's way for you and for me. He weathered every insult, punch, blow, lash, nail, the nausea of suffering, exposure out in the Judean heat and sun, the agony of the crucifixion. He saw it all. And we don't want to be like Jeffrey M. and not think about that and not check in with him so that we can check on our own spiritual well-being and ask him, what now, what next, Lord? Why were you looking for me? Did you not know that I must be in my Father's affair? Take time to reflect what you have. Reflect on what you have and the cost. And make it your priority to make it your priority. And when we've done that, let's promise ourselves not to be like some people, to the one to whom we've done so much damage, but to be grateful, to be thankful this Thanksgiving. Don't forget to check in and see how you're doing. You know, we're about to begin this Christmas series on the King. You need to be preparing yourself for communion coming up, for the Christmas concert, for this series you could invite people to, for a new year to serve your Savior, as maybe you look at him differently now. Beginning to almost grasp everything that he maybe grasped as he waited to die for you and for me. Finally, don't merely acknowledge him, but treat him with the respect and the care and the interest that he deserves by trusting in him, by believing he is who he claimed to be. He is the Lord come down to earth to save the likes of you and me. He's not a pawn in the impersonal hand of an unknowing, impersonal universe. He is the sovereign God who came to save you. Treat him like that. You know, I'm reminded that people say so many dumb things about Jesus. You know, you look at your blue-haired or a green-haired liberal Protestant pastor today, and they say he was a good man. Maybe Muslims or Jews, you know, say, oh, he was a prophet. Others say he was a great moral teacher. It's all baloney. Really? It's baloney. I've shared this quote with you a bazillion times, but I want to read something that C.S. Lewis wrote about Jesus. And when he heard that kind of thing, great moral teacher, good man, blah, blah, blah, blah, blah, blah, blah, he said this, I'm trying to here to prevent anyone from saying the really foolish thing that people often say about him, Jesus. I'm ready to accept Jesus as a great moral teacher, but I don't accept his claim to be God. This is one thing we must not say. Lewis continues, a man who was merely a man and said that the sort of things that Jesus said would not be a great moral teacher. He would either be a lunatic on the level of the man who says he is a poached egg, or he would be the devil of hell. You must make a choice. Either this man was and is the Son of God, or else a madman or something worse. You can shut him up for a fool, you can spit at him and kill him as a demon, or you can fall at his feet and call him Lord and God. But let us not come up with any patronizing nonsense about his being a great human teacher. He has not left that open to us. He did not intend to. I don't know where you stand right now in terms of eternity, but maybe you know about Jesus, or you thought he was a great moral teacher, or this or that or the other, but you haven't recognized him as God and Savior. Let this be the day that you do that. You can't have it both ways. I know that in this world, we try to do that a lot. But don't do that. Understand who he is and what he's done, what he's made available to you. He calls on you to turn your back on your old way and to turn your face toward him in faith, repenting of sin and embracing the gift of salvation that he offers. So many people push it away. They don't care about him. They don't care what he suffered. They don't care what they did to him. They don't look in on him. And they're the ones who lose out in the end, eternally speaking. And if you're a believer and you're maybe a little bit out of step with God, now is the time to check in, to stop and remember what has been done for you, that which you could not do for yourself. And show some respect, and show some concern, and demonstrate some thanksgiving.

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We are so blessed that you've chosen to spend time with us today studying God's Word. And if you'd like more information on Pastor Keith or Hillside Church, here's how you can connect with us. 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Well, we hope that you'll join us again next time for Grace to Live. But until then, I'm your host, Kevin Reeves. And on behalf of Pastor Keith and everyone here at Hillside Church, it is our prayer that the Lord will richly bless you. And thanks for listening.

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3: This generation, according to experts, is the most stressed out generation in American history. And guess what? The onslaught of technology has only added to that, because now we get everything on demand, right? I mean, the moment a new story is breaking, our phones are blowing up in our pocket, right? Because you're getting the news feed, or friends are texting you, are you watching what's going on? And we click a link and we're watching live video. These are the days we're living in. Some research was done that revealed that college students have the anxiety level of psychiatric patients in World War II. Can you imagine that? These are the days we're living in. So these words of Christ are so relevant. Let not your heart be troubled. You believe in God, believe also in me. In my Father's house are many mansions. If it were not so, I would have told you. I go to prepare a place for you. And if I go and prepare a place for you, I will come again and receive you unto myself, that where I am, you may be also. These words of Jesus have brought comfort, hope, and perspective to millions and millions of people for over 2,000 years. Maybe you've been resisting the Spirit. Maybe you've been running from God. But it's time for you to come to the Lord and believe in the Lord. Jesus says, let not your heart be troubled, neither let it be afraid.
2: 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Already know God? 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
4: With SRN News, I'm Rich Thomason in Washington. It's been a 13th night of military strikes between the U.S. and Iran. President Trump says that while Iran is seeking a deal to end the conflict, they're not ready yet. Drone facilities and coastal surveillance sites targeted in the latest round of strikes, according to U.S. Central Command. And at least 7 explosions have been heard near a military base hosting U.S. forces in northern Iraq. Additional U.S. tariffs of 10% to 12.5% will be imposed on 60 countries accused of failing to enforce a ban on goods made with forced labor. 2 men, one of Jewish, the other of Asian descent, are hospitalized following separate knifings in New York City near Manhattan's Upper West Side. And protest in Madison, Wisconsin, following the fatal police shooting of a homeless man. Police say the man came at officers with a knife, injuring one of them before the shots were fired. This is SRN News.
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6: When Jesus promised us peace, His world was as dangerous and depraved as ours. 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
7: You know, some of these passages we're studying are from the Old Testament, some are from the New, which illustrates the fact that both the Old and the New Testament teach us these truths of trusting in God. I know some people that read only the New Testament, they haven't got time for the Old Testament. Well, that's better than not reading the Bible at all, but you're robbing yourself of some great blessing, as we just learned as we studied the book of Job. I have this book in front of me that we're making available this month called 100 Bible Verses That Made America, written by my friend Rob Morgan. This book reminds us that again and again, specific Bible verses and crucial biblical lessons have impacted critical moments and influenced the American way of life. 100 Bible Verses That Made America is a biblical tour of American history. It's a powerful and intimate exploration of our country's founders, leaders, and seminal moments that had the foundation for this formation of our country. You will be a much better American and probably a much better Christian if you read this book. And that's why I encourage you to get your copy. It's a 350-page hardback book that you will come to many times in the future as you think about our nation, and especially during these days when we seem to be under such fire from the enemy who wants to take us down. It's our resource for the month of July. It's yours for the asking when you send your gift to Turning Point today. Get your copy of this book and help us do the work that we do to infuse this country and this nation with God's Word. Well, we're ready for this Friday edition of Turning Point Teaching, and we're going to open our Bibles to John chapter 14 and talk about peace in a distraught world.
8: Is it possible for us to go through life with a sense of peace, with the absence of anxiety? Is it possible for us to know direction and stability in the midst of such a crazy, mixed-up world? Well, let me remind you that the world in which Jesus lived and the circumstances in which his promise to the disciples was given was not much different than the world of our today. Jesus gave these words to the disciples on the night before his death, knowing full well the cruelty and the suffering that would be his in the morning, knowing full well the trouble and the pressure and the persecution that the disciples would experience after his death. And yet Jesus said to them, "Let not your hearts be troubled, neither let them be afraid." And those words are words for today. I am grateful to the Lord for my own soul's sake that we happen to be where we are in John. Now, this promise is a promise that is embodied in much of the language which Jesus has already unfolded to his own. He has promised them that the Comforter is coming. He has promised them that there is a place for them in heaven, that he is coming to take them to that place. He has promised them that through their obedience they can maintain their intimacy with the Lord. He has promised them all of these things, and yet, as far as we can determine, the mention of peace in the 27th verse is the first mention of that term in these last words of Jesus to his disciples. And yet, it is the reoccurrence of the theme that Jesus began this whole section with in the 14th chapter. For he says in chapter 14 and verse 1, "Let not your heart be troubled. Ye believe in God, believe also in me." And he continues that theme at the end of the 27th verse when he says again, "Let not your heart be troubled, neither let it be afraid." It is important for us to hear those words today. Some of you have troubled hearts. Jesus says to all of us, as he said to the disciples that night, "Let not your heart be troubled, neither let it be afraid." There is within the message today reason and hope that will dispel troubled hearts and fearful minds. And it is that reason and hope that we are exploring. Now, as I read this passage of Scripture, I am reminded that that is exactly how the Lord Jesus expects us to negotiate our lives if we are troubled in our spirit, if we are undone as the world is in the midst of unexplainable circumstances, then what have we to offer them when they look to us for help? If when we come to difficult situations, we say, I don't know what to do, what difference is it for us to say that than for the unbeliever who says, I don't know what to do? The Christian does know what to do. For Jesus said, a man ought always to pray and not ever to be disheartened or to faint. We know what to do, and we have that great verse in the scripture that says we're to cast our burdens upon the Lord, for he cares for us. What a great testimony it would be for the Lord Jesus in our generation if the Christian people were the ones who were able not to ignore it and not to be uncompassionate and not to be lacking in feeling or concern, but to take it in the greater context of the sovereignty of God and give to the world around us that is filled with depression and despair a sense of hope, because we have come to understand what it means to live without troubled hearts and fearful spirits. I want you to turn in your Bibles with me to the 20th chapter of John's Gospel, where Jesus mentioned the word peace once again. And it's in the context of his appearing before the disciples when Thomas was absent. And we read in John chapter 20, verse 19, then the same day at evening, being the first day of the week, when the doors were shut where the disciples were assembled for the fear of the Jews, came Jesus, and he stood in the midst and saith unto them, peace be unto you. And when he had so said, he showed unto them his hands and his side. It is as though he would say to them, this is the price that I paid. These are the wounds in my hands and feet and side. This is the price of your peace. Jesus is saying, peace be unto you, and he reveals the scars of his redemptive work. It is a reminder to all of us that the peace that Jesus is giving to us here is a peace that was purchased with the price of his own blood. It is our legacy because of the cross. He has bequeathed it to all of us. We are responsible to live in light of the great provision that God has given us in Jesus Christ as our peace. Now, the Bible teaches there are two kinds of peace. There is, first of all, the peace with God. Romans 5:1 says, therefore, being justified by faith, we have peace with God. Very simply, that is what happens to us when we come to Christ in faith believing. Before having been at enmity with God, we are now reconciled unto the Lord through the death of Jesus Christ. And Romans 5:1 says, therefore, being justified by faith, we have peace with God. When a person accepts Christ, the war with God in heaven is over. He has now made peace with his Father. But there is a vast difference between peace with God and the peace of God. And what the Lord Jesus is talking about here is the peace of God. He is saying that it is possible in the midst of traumatic circumstances to have an inward peace that gives you a stability in the midst of a vacillating society. Now, when Paul wrote to the Philippians, he spoke of that peace. He said, we're not to be filled with anxiety, but we're to let the peace of God rule and govern and be the sentinel in our hearts. And then later on, he calls that peace the peace that passeth all understanding. Men and women, if you know a Christian who has that peace ruling and reigning in his heart, you know that Paul has aptly described it. It is a peace that defies description on the part of mankind outside of Christ. I have watched as men and women of the faith have walked through the death of little children, have walked through the difficulty of tragic death in their own family, have gone through the long and serious episodes of cancer and debilitating disease, and I've watched them with a smile on their face and with hope in their heart negotiate those rough turns as a world looks at them shaking their head saying, what in the world makes those people tick? It is the peace that passeth understanding, and it is the gift of Jesus Christ to all of us as it was to his disciples on that night. Now, very quickly, some things about that peace from the 14th chapter. Notice, first of all, the context of Christ's peace. The beautiful nature of the peace which Jesus Christ gives to his own is wrapped up in the situation that surrounds his bequest. How is it that Jesus is giving this gift to his own? It is the night before his wicked and cruel execution takes place. It is in the context of a stormy, difficult, unbelievable situation in his own life. Anyone can have peace when things are going well, when all is well at home, when physical health is at its zenith, when your financial problems are not too difficult, your children are halfway behaving, and everything is going all right, you can be at peace. And it is no credit to us when we have peace in those circumstances, because even the world has a semblance of peace in circumstances like that. But when we can have peace in the midst of difficult times, then that is the testimony that God wants us to bear to this wicked world. And that is why on the night of his crucifixion, he gave this promise to his own, to help them understand that the context of this bequest was not the context of everything going well, but it was at the most devastating moment of his earthly life that he said to his disciples, "I give you peace. It's my peace. I want you to have it." Some of you have heard of the contest that took place some years ago when some painters and sculptors were asked to express the concept of peace in some artistic work. Many of the renditions came back showing peaceful streams of water rushing through beautifully flowered trees, tranquil sunsets and sunrises. But the award-winning painting was the painting of a small little bird perched on the end of a branch that was hanging out over a thundering waterfall. And the concept was so wonderfully taken because here was this bird in his nest feeling quite secure while everything around him was a total chaotic picture. And that's the kind of peace that Jesus promised his disciples. He said it is possible for us, for you and for me who are Christians, to live in the midst of this crazy, mixed-up world where indiscriminate things happen, and we don't have to be blown away by those problems, but we can have a security and a peace and a confidence that comes with a knowledge that Jesus Christ is still in control. And even though it may look for a moment like everything has broken loose and there is no control in this universe, the one to whom we go in prayer is in control. And we can have peace through our relationship with him. The context of Christ's peace. Notice, secondly, the contrast of his peace. He says in verse 27 that the peace he gives is not like the peace that the world gives. He says, "Neither give I unto you as the world giveth." Now, that is a mute testimony to the fact that the world has its kind of peace that it brokers, that it sells, that it gives away. The world has a kind of peace that it offers. We talk about it often in the language of international relationships, in the language of developing relationships between large corporations. Peace is something that the world discusses. And yet Jesus says that the peace that he gives is not like the peace of the world. Let me talk for a moment with you about the kind of peace that the world gives and some of its characteristics. I think first of all about the peace of the world as being a kind of peace that in many respects is insincere. We could be said at this moment to be at peace with Russia. We are at least not in hostile, open war. People would look at our nations and say they are at peace, but are we at sincere peace? Is there a genuine desire on the part of them, or perhaps even on our part, for there to be genuine, warm, and positive relationships between our two nations? And of course, the answer to that is no, because philosophically we are miles apart. Our peace is simply an outward dressing that covers up the underneath boiling cauldron of strife and under the table dealing and all of that. That is the kind of picture of the world's peace. It is peace on the surface with no sincerity. The peace of the world is not only marked by insincerity, but it is marked by inability. If ever there was an illustration of that, it surely is to be found in our attempts to make peace with other nations. The agency in our land which meets to try to solve international problems, in my estimation, is one of the biggest jokes that has ever been perpetrated on mankind. It is impotent. It has no power to do anything except to take up a building and allow people to make impassioned speeches in different languages that nobody understands, nor do they intend to follow. We have all of the desire for peace, but no ability to do anything about it. That's the characteristic of the world's peace. Great speeches, great talks, great individual motivations, but absolutely powerless to pull it off. The world's peace is also marked by inadequacy. The world gives whatever it gives, scantily and grudgingly. It is never able to do what it intends to do. But the peace of Jesus Christ is not like the peace of the world. The peace which Jesus gives is marked by absolute and totally pure motivation. The peace which Jesus gives is a peace which is not only promised, but it is delivered because the one who died and gave it to us in his will has gone to the grave and has been resurrected and now lives as the executor of that will, and he carries out every detail of the legacy. And the peace of Jesus Christ is always enough. You say, but Pastor Jeremiah, I don't have a sense of that overwhelming peace in my own life. If that's true, let me remind you that the fault is not his, but ours. We are sometimes inadequate in our ability to receive what he has provided. It is the contrast of that peace that we need to note. Now, I want you to note, thirdly, the condition of Christ's peace. Once again, we are confronted in the 14th chapter of John with the awesome truth that in order for Jesus to give us what he has promised, it was necessary for him to go back to heaven. He says in verse 28, "You have heard how I said unto you, I go away, and I come again unto you. If you loved me, you would rejoice because I said, I go unto the Father." Jesus is reminding us again that before his peace can flood our hearts, it was necessary for him to ascend back to heaven and be with the Father. And you say, why is that? I personally believe because the peace of the Lord Jesus is resident in the person of the Holy Spirit. And the Holy Spirit could not be poured out upon mankind as he was at Pentecost until Jesus Christ had ascended back to the Father. The Holy Spirit's coming was conditioned upon the death, burial, resurrection, and ascension of Jesus Christ. If I go not, he cannot come, the Lord Jesus said. But if I go away, I will send another in my place. And when the Holy Spirit came, he no longer was just with us. He has come to be in us. And so the peace of God, which is resident in the person of the Holy Spirit, now lives in every believer. It is no accident that one of the symbols of the Holy Spirit from the Old Testament is the symbol of a dove, the symbol of peace. It is no accident that the name of the Holy Spirit is, he is the Comforter, he is the Paraclete, he is the Advocate, he is the one who has come to give us peace within our hearts. He is God the Son's ambassador of peace to every troubled human heart who has put their trust in Christ. And so in order for that peace to be ours, Jesus said that he must go back to the Father. One last thing that we need to say about this peace that Jesus has bequeathed to us, and that is the confrontation of his peace. It is interesting that as we come to the end of this section, Jesus says in verse 30, "Hereafter I will not talk much with you, for the prince of this world cometh and hath nothing in me, but that the world may know that I love the Father, and as the Father gave me commandment, even so I do. Arise, let us go from here." Jesus here mentions the prince of the world, and I'm sure you know that the prince of the world is a term that is a reference to the devil, a term referencing Satan. When he says the prince of the world is coming, he can mean only the coming of Judas to betray him, for the scripture says that Satan incarnated himself in Judas, that Judas became filled with Satan, and so Satan came in Judas to betray the Lord Jesus, and the Lord Jesus knew it was happening. He said, "The prince is coming." But notice he said, "He has nothing in me." God says that he will keep us and guard us, and that our lives are in his hands, and that if he should choose for something like that to happen to any one of ours, he is in control of the situation. And for me to brood and to worry and to think about and to contemplate all of the tragedy that could happen to me because the tragedy happened over here is to allow Satan to have a handle in my life to destroy my peace. And I need to come back to the Word of God, back to the truth of God's Word, and let him have control again. The peace that comes from the Lord Jesus Christ is our bequest. I read a story about a soldier who had returned from the war, and he was telling about the grace of God which had been with him during that time. Short time before he was wounded, he said he was invited by the officers of the regiment to a supper given in honor of a soldier who had been through all the war, had done many brave deeds, but had received no reward for any of them. After the supper was over, one of the officers said to this young soldier, he said, "You've been through a lot and you have not told us a single incident. Now, tell us what you consider the most wonderful thing you've experienced throughout all of your history as a soldier." He waited for a moment, and then this is what he replied. He said, "I was walking near my trench one day when I saw a young soldier lying on the ground, and he was intently reading a book. I went up to him and I asked him what he was reading. And he told me that he was reading the Bible. Now, I had read the Bible for many years, and it never did me any good. But this soldier said to me, 'Listen to what I'm reading.' And he read, 'Let not your heart be troubled. In my Father's house are many mansions. I go to prepare a place for you. Neither let your heart be afraid.' He read on to the end of the chapter. And I said to him, 'Oh, I read that chapter many times. It never did me any good. Give it up, man, give it up.' He looked up at me and he said, 'If you knew what the Bible means to me, you would never ask me to give it up.' And," said this soldier, "as he spoke, the light on his face was so bright, I never saw anything like it in my life. It just dazed me as I looked at the shining splendor of his countenance. I could not look at it for long, and so I turned and walked away. Soon after that incident, a bomb fell near to the place where they had been speaking, and when the dust had cleared away, he said he thought he would go over and see if that young soldier was safe. He found him fatally wounded, but he said, 'I saw his Bible sticking out of his breast pocket, and here it is,' and he held it up. And he said, 'I want to say to you today who have gathered here at this occasion that the most wonderful thing I have experienced during the war was the light on that young soldier's face. And more than that, I can say now that his Savior is my Savior too, for I read that book and I came to know the one who gave him peace in the midst of war.' The Bible says that we can be kept in perfect peace when our mind is stayed upon him. In the midst of tragedy and unexplained circumstances and death and carnage, as Christian people, we need to go back to the legacy we've had from our Father and from the Lord Jesus and take hold of that peace which he has bequeathed us and center our attention upon Christ, reaching out compassionately to all of those who have been touched by tragedy, not allowing ourselves to lose our peace in the midst of the decay and degeneration of a society that knows nothing about the peace which Jesus came to give. Thank God for the peace of Jesus Christ, which comes to fill our hearts when we let him fill our lives."
7: You know, I've been thinking about you these last few moments, and my thoughts are that I hope you're in a church where the Bible's taught. Because you see, there's really nothing we have to offer you. We're not psychologists, psychiatrists. We don't have any major plan that will outpace the plan that's given to you in God's Word. So if you go to a church where the Bible is taught, you have one step on everybody else. You're learning principles that will help you stay focused and in perspective. This is the Friday edition of Turning Point. I used to give a little sermon here about going to church. I hope you don't get upset with me for that, but I believe in the church so deeply, and I know that if you're not in church, you're not in the will of God. It's God's will for you to be in the church every week with your friends and fellow believers, making a difference, getting strengthened, getting powered up for the things that face you. So go to church this weekend, will you? If you want to do it for anybody else, do it for me. Get in church and tell your pastor I told you to come. We'll see you Monday.
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14: 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I can't control what someone else says, but I can control my reaction to it. I can't control if I walk into a coffee shop and someone just bumps into me and says rude things to me because the coffee shop frappéed their latte and waylaid their whole day, right? And now they're trying to take it out on me. But here's what I can do. I can look at them and think, just because you lay down an offense doesn't mean I have to pick it up, carry it with me, and let it ruin my day.
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16: Some of you, God's hand is on you. 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And instead of talking to him about what you see as the impossibility, you're consulting with flesh and blood, with people who you think know, and you're trying to figure out if you can do it. And God says you have failed an exam, because when I speak, there's no one who can second guess me.
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16: In Romans 4, Paul said, "We serve a God who speaks those things that be not as though they were." God is so much God until he'll talk about something that hasn't happened yet as though it's old news. And so what that means is when you walk with God, you have to learn to develop his language. And when God says it is so, you have to get in line and say it is. And now we don't know some of the particulars, but it's not up for grabs. God will give us his provisions and he'll give us his knowledge and wisdom as we begin to move in the direction that he's called us to go in. So they failed the exam. 13 years later, God speaks up and God says, "If you're ready, I want you to take the makeup." Now the makeup is harder because when I first talked to you, Abraham, you were 86. Now you're 99. And you still have to believe me for the same thing. Sarah skirted the issue back before, but now she's 89. And I've destined her to be the mother of this child. And so you at 99, your wife at 89, have to believe me for a greater miracle now than you would have had to believe me for in the first place. Well, I love the fact that apparently they said, "Well, you know what? We better believe him this time." Because you know something about God? God's in no hurry. And had they failed this one, I'm sure that God would have gave them another period of time. And they'd been like 113, 14. Listen, you're not going to outlast God's will. You're not going to say, "Well, give it a little time and maybe God will leave us alone." He has ordained his will in eternity past, and he is going to bring it to pass. The only question is, how many changes are you going to have to go through before it happens? And so they said, "Well, we better believe this time," which is what they should have done years ago. And so now here they are, 99 and 89, and Abram's, "All right, well, let's believe God." In the evening time, he said, "All right, baby, you ready to turn in?" He's got to believe God, man. They got to do their part. It's going to be a miracle, but they have to believe God for the miracle. So there he was at 99. "Baby, what do you say? You ready to turn in?" And Sarah, "Well, if you come in here and help me with these dishes, then we can go early." That's not in the text, by the way. But it helps make my point. They had to get in cooperation, in sync with what God wanted to do. And the same thing happens in your life and mine, because there are some blessings that are on the other side of a test of our faith. And so here is one exam that he took. He passed an early exam, pick up and leave your country. He's failed an intermediate exam, and now he's taken the makeup, and thank God they passed it this time. And when Abraham is 100 years old and Sarah's 90, God gives them a son, the son of promise. Then the story picks up, and by the time you get over toward Genesis 21, you find that now they cast out Hagar and Ishmael because, see, Hagar made a couple of mistakes. First of all, when she first got pregnant years ago, she started treating Sarah a little funny. Very unwise. "Sarah sleeps with your boss." Very unwise. She's the woman of the house. Don't fool yourself. They made you a wife, but it's her house. And so she started getting a little funny because she's pregnant and Sarah's not. So Sarah just mistreated her. And ultimately, she tried to run away. An angel said, "No, go back and submit. It's your fault this happened." And Hagar submitted. Well, what happened is after the child Isaac was weaned, Ishmael, who at this time is 14 years old, mocked the child. During the time that they were celebrating the weaning of Isaac, Ishmael's over there mocking a little young teenager. And Sarah saw that, and this woman is 90 and has a baby. You know she wasn't about, she was a mother and grandmother all wrapped up in one. There's no way she was putting up with that. I mean, you know how Sarah treated that child, how protective she was. You have your first child at 90? I mean, your friends do good to see the baby, let alone hold it. Oh, Sarah, can I say, no, you give him germs. You know how protective she had to be of that child. And then some boy that did not come through her loins is already the child of her rival is going to mock the child. She wasn't having that. So in Genesis 21, she saw that. She went to Abraham. She said, put him out. Abraham said, but baby, that's my son. And his mother is your handmaiden. And Sarah said, put him out and put her out with him. And Abraham had to cast him out of his house. He had to disown the child, Ishmael. But they do have the son of promise. Well, that brings us to Genesis 22 and another test. Genesis 22 says sometime later, God tested Abraham. Now, when it says sometime later, it's very significant. Another series of years has passed. So much so that Isaac is now, in all probability, we're not given his exact age, but in all probability, Isaac at this point is a teenager. Isaac is not some little baby when you get to Genesis 22. And that's very important because the Bible says God tested Abraham. What does it mean when it says God tested Abraham? If you have King James says God tempted Abraham. It's an unfortunate rendering because, you know, in James 1, James makes it clear in his letter that God cannot be tempted with evil, neither does he tempt any of us with evil. And so sometimes people see the word tempted in James 1, see the word tempted in Genesis 22, and they say that must be a contradiction. How could James say God doesn't tempt people and Genesis 22 says God tempted Abraham? Well, the answer is the word temptation there is an unfortunate translation because it doesn't mean God enticed Abraham to do evil. See, temptation as spoken of in James 1 means enticement to do wrong. Whenever you're enticed to do wrong, know this, God didn't do it. God is trying to bring his will to pass in our lives. He's not trying to get you to fail. He wants you to pass every exam. And he doesn't tempt you to do wrong. He doesn't tempt you toward evil. God is always leading us in the light. God is light and in him is no darkness at all. The Bible says, there's another fellow whose job it is to entice you to do wrong. And so here in Genesis 22, when it says God tempted Abraham in King James, the NIV and others have the better rendering. God tested him. It was not a temptation and enticement toward evil. It was a test of his faith and obedience. So he now has a son who he's no doubt he's enjoyed watching this boy grow up. He's just loving. He only has one child because Ishmael's been cast out. He only has one child now. And he's loving watching him grow up. And just like God will do in your life and mine, God waited till life was getting good. Boys growing up, Abraham's enjoying watching his son. And just when things get good, God springs the test. He says, I want you to take your son. Look at what it says here in Genesis 22. I want you to take your son, your only son, Isaac, whom you love, and go to the region of Moriah. Sacrifice him there as a burnt offering on one of the mountains I will tell you about. Can you imagine the severity of that test? Here it took you, you messed around, you were 100 years old before you got the boy here. Now, just when you're enjoying him, God says, I want you to take him to a mountain and offer him as a sacrifice. But Abraham passed the test. Look at verse 3. Early the next morning, Abraham got up and saddled his donkey. He took with him two of his servants and his son Isaac. I'm always amused by the fact that it says nothing about Sarah. He just got up early in the morning, got them all together, and got out of town. See, that last time he consulted Sarah and they put their heads together, they came up with the wrong conclusion. Sarah obviously exerted a lot of influence in Abraham's life and in his thinking, and he couldn't afford to give her a chance to weigh in on this, and especially this. Now, here this woman is now over 100, has this teenage boy. Imagine what she would have said if Abraham would have went to her and said, baby, God spoke to me again. Oh, what did he say this time? Well, he told me to take Isaac up on the mountain and kill him and offer him as a burnt sacrifice. Do you know Sarah would still be talking to Abraham about how crazy. Abraham, are you some, what is the matter with you? If you think you're taking my baby. And so he just got out of town, got his servants together, saddled up the donkey, said, let's go. Come on, y'all, let's go. And the Bible says he cut enough wood for the burnt offering. He set out for the place God told him about. On the third day, Abraham looked up and saw the place in the distance. He said to his servant, stay here with the donkey while I go. I and the boy go over there. We will worship and then we will come back to you.
17: 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There are many parallels between the story of Abraham and Isaac and the crucifixion of Christ. All of them will bless you. Some may even surprise you. Now, here's the rest of Pastor Paul's message, Dying to Pass Your Test.
16: There are several parallels in this passage between what God did here in testing Abraham and the foreshadowing of the crucifixion of Jesus. Several parallels. Let me just show them to you. It's just one of those neat things God just put in the scripture where he just gave us a precursor, just a glimpse of some things he would do centuries later as he would bring this covenant to pass through the death of Jesus Christ. Look at the parallels. Number one, Abraham had to give up his only son. You have a father giving up his only son. That's mentioned there. God said, take your only son. And you know that that's what God did when he got ready to save you and save me. He wanted to show you how much he loved you by giving up his only son. There's the first parallel. There was the sacrifice of the only son. Secondly, it was to take place on a mountain. Do you know that Jesus just didn't die anywhere, but they took him outside of the city and took him up on a hill called Golgotha, the place of the skull? It was a hill where everyone could look up from the city and see the crucifixion taking place. The second parallel here is that he was to be sacrificed on a mountain. And then look at this one. This one will bless you. Third, it says that on the third day, he looked up. You know the glory of third day events. There's a whole lot of third day action in scripture. And this boy was to be sacrificed on the third day, but when Jesus came, he was going to be raised on the third day. Now, look at another one. It says that after they did that, verse 6, Abraham took the wood for the burnt offering and placed it on his son Isaac. So the wood for the offering is placed on the one who is to be offered. You know what that parallel is. When Jesus was on his way to Calvary, they took the cross and made him carry his own cross to the place where he would be sacrificed. And that's a wonderful illustration of how God foreshadowed the death of his son. But there's one more here that I love. It says, and as they went, the two of them, Isaac spoke up, verse 7 of Genesis 22, and said to his father, Abraham, Father? Yes, my son, Abraham replied, the fire and wood are here, but where is the lamb for the burnt offering? Abraham answered, God himself will provide the lamb for the burnt offering, my son. And the two of them went on together. When they reached the place God had told him about, Abraham built an altar there and arranged the wood on it. Then he bound his son Isaac and laid him on the altar on top of the wood. Then he reached out his hand and took the knife to slay his son. Do you see the parallel there? Here it is. Isaac not only carried the wood for the sacrifice, but when he looked around and said, Father, we've got everything, but there's no lamb. The Bible says Abraham had to bind his son and place him on the altar. I submit to you that Isaac trusted his father enough to allow himself to be bound. Consider the circumstances. The servants are not there. It's not like they could have ganged up on Isaac and bound him against his will. The servants were left at camp. Only the father and the son are going to the place of the sacrifice.

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2: Raised his knife with intention to kill his son. Then God spoke out of heaven and said, "Don't do that. I have another sacrifice." He looked over in the bush and there was a ram caught in the thicket. And he said, "That's your sacrifice." He said, "But Abraham, I want to tell you, now that you have proven that you will not even withhold your son from me," he said, "I've got all kinds of blessings that I want to bring into your life, and I'm going to bless the world through you because of your obedience this day." Let me tell you something, my friend. There are some exams God puts you through and puts me through, and there are many blessings he wants to give us, but they're on the other side of obedience. And we have to learn to take our why and not allow our why to prevent us from doing what God said. Sometimes God speaks to our hearts about something and we say, "Lord, why?" And we want to get it all figured out and straightened out before we decide whether we're going to obey God. But what you have to learn from Abraham's example is, no, I've got to obey God and let him lead and guide me through the entire process. And my friend, I'm here to let you know, if you will do that, you're going to see God take your life, your ministry, your calling, your family, whatever it is he has ordained to bless, to some exciting places of blessing because of the obedience of his people, that we might do his will. What is God speaking to you about that seems difficult, that seems impossible? What are the things he's called you to do and you have unanswered questions and you really aren't sure that you're going to be able to pull it off? Let me suggest to you that it's an exam you've got to pass. And you pass God's exams by doing exactly what he told you to do. You have unanswered questions, but you say, "Lord, I don't understand how you're going to do this." Do you know God doesn't mind you asking questions? Read Luke 1. When Mary got the word from Gabriel that she was going to bear in her body the Son of the living God, she said, "Okay, Lord, how is this going to be?" It wasn't a question of unbelief. It was just a question. She's just trying to get her facts straight. Here I am, a virgin, I'm unmarried, and you say I'm going to have a child who will be your son. "Okay, Lord, but how is this going to happen?" It was a question not born of unbelief. It was a question of ignorance. She just wanted to get some information. And because it had no unbelief in it, God gave her more information. He said, "Well, the Holy Spirit is going to come upon you and overshadow you, and God is going to produce it inside of your body." And she said, "Be it unto me according to your word." I want to let you know, that's all right. When you say, "Okay, Lord, I'm willing to do it. I just need you to lead me and guide me through the process," he's more than happy to do that. But what we must learn is we cannot afford to fail the test of faith, because there's always a makeup afterwards, and the makeup is harder. And so we must die in order to pass our test. And if we will pass our test, we will see that God has some blessings for us on the other side of obedience.
3: Thanks so much for being here with us for today's Destined for Victory message, Dying to Pass Your Test. 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With that in mind, Meredith Shepherd has a few words she'd like to share with you during this critical season in the life of the ministry. Meredith?
4: 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As we look ahead, especially during these summer months,

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3: In 1862, Abraham Lincoln signed the Morrill Act, helping states create colleges focused on agriculture, mechanics, science, and practical education. The principle was not centralized control, it was opportunity. Lincoln's Morrill Act reminds us that America can support education without surrendering education to Washington. Why did it matter? Because a free nation needs citizens equipped to work, build, steward, and govern themselves. Scripture gives work a sacred weight. In Genesis, God placed man in the garden to work it and to keep it. Proverbs honors the one who works his land. Paul warns against idleness and calls believers to earn their bread. Why does that still matter today? Because education should form capable people under God, not dependent subjects under bureaucracy.
4: Knowing God from Harvest with Pastor and Evangelist Greg Laurie.
5: This generation, according to experts, is the most stressed out generation in American history. And guess what? The onslaught of technology has only added to that, because now we get everything on demand, right? I mean, the moment a new story is breaking, our phones are blowing up in our pocket, right? Because you're getting the news feed, or friends are texting you, are you watching what's going on? And we click a link and we're watching live video. These are the days we're living in. Some research was done that revealed that college students have the anxiety level of psychiatric patients in World War II. Can you imagine that? These are the days we're living in. So these words of Christ are so relevant. Let not your heart be troubled. You believe in God, believe also in me. In my Father's house are many mansions. If it were not so, I would have told you. I go to prepare a place for you. And if I go and prepare a place for you, I will come again and receive you unto myself, that where I am, you may be also. These words of Jesus have brought comfort, hope, and perspective to millions and millions of people for over 2,000 years. Maybe you've been resisting the Spirit. Maybe you've been running from God. But it's time for you to come to the Lord and believe in the Lord. Jesus says, let not your heart be troubled, neither let it be afraid.
4: 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Find out how to begin a relationship with Him by going to harvest.org. 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Already know God? Invite others to learn more about what it means to follow Jesus. Answers to questions about the Christian faith, online courses for Christian growth, and video messages from Pastor Greg Laurie can be found at harvest.org.
6: 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He is the God that's there in our joys and our sorrows. He is the God that sets up kings and takes down kings. He is the God that guides, directs the destiny of nations. He is the God that's with his people throughout all the trials of history and the trials of their life. 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
10: Scripture is the source of doctrine. It's the source of teaching. There's no other source. There is no other place to go, folks. It's all here in God's book. There are other helpful books that comment on this, that expand, elucidate, apply this, but this is it.
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12: You wouldn't wash windows with a rake or sew a button with a hammer. When there's a job to do, it's important to have the right tool and to know how to use it effectively. The same is true when facing the spiritual challenges that are part of everyday life. Of course, you know God's Word is your guide, but how does it guide you? What exactly can the Bible do to help you deal with the struggles you're facing right now and avoid new struggles in the future? John MacArthur considers that today on Grace to You. We're continuing his study titled The Transforming Power of Scripture. So follow along in 2 Timothy chapter 3 as John begins the lesson.
10: Let me draw your attention for the time we have in God's Word back to 2 Timothy chapter 3. I was rereading the epistle, and I came back to this same section, and in reading it, I realized that there was one further tremendously important issue here that had not been addressed that I needed to deal with, and that has to do with what I like to call the work of the Word. The work of the Word. We talked about the fact that it was inspired, but we must also focus on its work. And you will notice in verse 15 that it says that the sacred writings are able to give you the wisdom that leads to salvation through faith which is in Christ Jesus. Initially, the work of the Word is salvation. Then in verse 16, it is useful, that is, inspired scripture is useful for teaching, for reproof, for correction, and for training in righteousness, with the idea that the end product may be a man of God adequate and equipped for every good work. Now, a simple reading of those verses indicates to us five elements of the work of the Word: salvation, teaching, reproof, correction, training in righteousness. Those are the things which the Word does, which the Scripture produces. They're not new to me. They're not new to most of you. They are new to perhaps some of you. And as I thought about it, I thought, well, it's pretty basic, but it's also pretty important. The first one is that the Word produces salvation. You'll notice that very familiar verse that we looked at in chapter 3, verse 15. It says that the sacred writings which are able to give you the wisdom that leads to salvation, which comes, of course, through faith in Christ Jesus. Scripture produces salvation. It makes you wise unto salvation. It is the instrument of salvation. The practical implications of this are obvious. So what you have here is the Word of God placed in a readied heart, a prepared heart, produces salvation. The practical implications of this are obvious. The heart and soul of our evangelistic ministry must be the Word of God. People will sometimes say, well, if you teach the Bible all the time, when do you do your evangelism? Beloved, the Bible is the greatest tool of evangelism. How could we ever come to the point where we would even question such? When Jesus was asked by a lawyer in Luke 10, 25 and 26, he said, "What shall I do to inherit eternal life?" Jesus said to that man, "What is written in the law and how does it read to you?" Go to the Scripture. Go to the Scripture. You can go back to the Old Testament, the sacred writings, and they are able to make you wise unto salvation, which of course has come in the fullness of time through that which Christ has accomplished. What does the Scripture say? Jesus said, "Search the Scriptures, for they are they which speak of me." There's a second thing. Let's look at verse 16 of 2 Timothy 3, and that list that is there indicates four things in addition to salvation, that is the work of the Word. First is teaching, then reproof, then correction, and training in righteousness. All Scripture is inspired by God and is useful for doctrine, teaching. This function obviously takes place after salvation has occurred. Why? 1 Corinthians 2:14, "The natural man understandeth not the things of God. They are foolishness to him because they are spiritually discerned and he's spiritually dead. But we who are saved," he says in verse 16, "have the mind of Christ." We have the Holy Spirit, 1 John tells us, chapter 2, we have no need to be taught by men because we have an anointing from God who teaches us all things. So when you become a believer, you receive what theologians have chosen to call the ministry of illumination by the Holy Spirit. The Spirit takes up residence in your heart and begins to illuminate the Word to you, and you begin to be able to learn what it teaches. Now, the term teaching here does not describe a process. It describes content. It describes a body of truth, that which is taught, didaskalion, that which is taught. The Scripture, then, is to deposit with you truth. It gives you a body of truth by which you are to think and act. That's basically it. The Scripture is a body of truth which is to control your thinking and your acting. And so as you study the Word of God, you accumulate that body of truth. And the more of that you accumulate, the more circumscribed to God's standard your behavior, your conduct becomes. But it starts with content. People, and I've said this for years, people cannot do what they do not know. They cannot function on principles they do not understand. They cannot live out non-existent truth. If you don't know it, you can't do it. And so, primarily the Scripture, then, is there to provide for the saved person a repository of truth, principles for life and thought. Paul says to Timothy, guard that deposit which is entrusted to you, that body of truth. Paul looked at apostolic doctrine, at that which God had taught him and which God had ordained that he pass on, as a body of truth to be given. He says in Acts chapter 20, I have not failed to declare unto you the whole counsel of God. I taught you night and day with tears. I taught you publicly. I taught you from house to house. He preached every weekend in the synagogue, always giving out truth in order that people might have a deposit of truth which would govern their life. And that truth is the same as God's Word. It says in John 17:17 that Jesus said, thy word is truth, to the Father. Thy word is truth. I've always had that kind of that's almost an insatiable hunger in my own heart to understand God's Word. I have this hunger to understand it. I want to know what it means by what it says. I can read what it says. I want to know what it means by what it says. And that appetite, more than anything else in ministry, drives me to study. It compels me. It's the desire to know what God says. I want that body of truth. I don't want any holes. I don't want anything left out. Many people through the years of my ministry have come to me and said, well, if I had known that, I never would have done this. Well, if I knew that the Bible taught that, I wouldn't have done this. If I'd have known that, I never would have been in this mess. That's right. You want to know what the Scripture says. In fact, back in Hosea, do you remember what Hosea's indictment was? As God spoke through the prophet, chapter 4, he said, my people are destroyed for lack of what? Knowledge. Not lack of zeal, not lack of emotion, not lack of anything, but knowledge. They didn't know. And what they didn't know, they couldn't live. That's why you need to be in a place that teaches the Word of God. And you need to learn the Word of God. Systematic, faithful proclamation, declaration of God's truth is foundational to life. We must know God's truth. And so the Scripture gives it to us. It is useful for doctrine. It gives us our framework. In Exodus 24, I was just thinking where Moses came, recounted to the people all the words of the Lord and all the ordinances, and all the people answered with one voice and said, all the words which the Lord has spoken, we will do. That's the attitude. Moses gave them all the words of the Lord. They said, all the words of the Lord, we'll do. They didn't live up to it, but it was a nice thought. It ought to be our commitment too. We want to know all that God said, and all that God said we'll do. Why do you think in the Great Commission we are told to go and make disciples of all men, baptizing them and teaching them to observe all things whatsoever I have what? Commanded you. We have the tremendous responsibility of giving the deposit of truth. And that takes a long time. I've been asked a number of times why I stay so long in one church. Well, I haven't covered all the ground yet. There's a lot to cover. And I know sometimes we think we've learned it all, but that's not the case. And yet, on the other hand, there's a sense in which we know the principles of God's Word, which are illustrated a myriad of ways throughout Scripture. So we are accumulating an understanding that can guard us and guide us through life and seeing it repeated in different circumstances and different settings through Scripture. Men must know God's truth. Look at Matthew for a moment, chapter 22, just to stretch your thinking one more time in this regard. Matthew 22, verse 16. May be one of the most wonderful commendations of Christ ever given by unbelievers. The Pharisees came and tried to catch Jesus in his words, always trying to get him so they could eliminate him. They sent their disciples along with the Herodians, strange bedfellows. They said, "Teacher," I love this, "we know that you are truthful and teach the way of God in truth and defer to no one, for you are not partial to any." I guess secretly in my own heart, that would be what I would desire as a sometime when I go to the grave, somebody might say about me, "You're truthful, you teach the way of God in truth, and defer to no one, for you're not partial to any." What integrity, what absolute and utter integrity. Jesus taught truthfully the way of God in truth, and deferred to no one, and was not partial to anyone. He couldn't be intimidated. He was committed to truth. What a commendation. He taught God's truth because that's what men needed to know. It wasn't always popular. See, we want to be committed to the truth, people, to building that body of truth that becomes the garrison that sets the walls up for our behavior, for the way we live life. We must be committed to truth. We must be committed to building that strength. In 2 Chronicles 34, it talks about Josiah. The king stood in his place, made a covenant before the Lord to walk after the Lord, to keep his commandments and his testimonies and his statutes with all his heart and with all his soul, to perform the words of the covenant written in this book. Boy, what a devoted man. What a devoted man. Let me tell you what he said again. To keep the commandments. First of all, he said to walk before the Lord or after the Lord, to keep the commandments, the testimonies, the statutes with all his heart, with all his soul, to perform the words of the covenant written in this book. I mean, that's where it starts in Christian living. That's what God is calling a people who commit themselves to the Word of God. Now, what is the practical implication of this? First of all, you have to know it, and then you have to what? Live it. But it starts with knowing it. I have an old Bible at home, and I have it open to this first chapter of Joshua. It sits right in the entrance to our home. When you walk in, it's the first thing you see. And it's open to these verses, Joshua 1, 7, and 8. "Only be strong and very courageous. Be careful to do according to all the law which Moses, my servant, commanded you. Do not turn from it to the right or to the left, so that you may have success wherever you go. This book of the law shall not depart from your mouth, but you shall meditate on it day and night, so that you may be careful to do according to all that is written in it. For then you will make your way prosperous, and then you will have success." Be careful to do all that is written in it. Every time you walk in or out of our house, I look at that, I'm reminded that I am responsible before God to do all that is written in that book. To do all that is written in that book. One, I have to know what's written in that book so that I can do it. So I'm committed to the fact that Scripture is the source of doctrine. It's the source of teaching. There's no other source. There is no other place to go, folks. It's all here in God's book. There are other helpful books that comment on this, that expand, elucidate, apply this, but this is it. Let me give it to you in form of an illustration. Ephesians chapter 6, and we'll just pull it together with this one. Ephesians chapter 6, verse 17. And here in the armor of the Christian, we have a vivid illustration, I think, of the matter of the Word of God and its place in the believer's life. Being armed here with our Christian armor to fight against Satan and his demons, described for us in verse 12, he gives all these elements of armor. Basically, they are all defensive, a helmet to protect us, a breastplate to protect us, a shield to protect us, a feet shod with a preparation that will protect us, allow us to hold our ground, so forth. And finally, you come to an offensive weapon in verse 17, which is the sword of the Spirit. Now, just to help you understand this, the sword is the word makaira in the Greek. The word ramphia has reference to a large sword, a big sword, 3-4 feet long even. And that's not the word used here. This is a dagger, somewhere around 6 inches or so, a small little precise weapon that had to be used in very, very precise manner in order to deliver a fatal blow. So the Word of God, first of all, is to be used precisely. It is the sword of the Spirit, not the ramphia of the Spirit to be flailed around indiscriminately. You don't bash demons in the head with your huge Bible. The sword has to be used with tremendous discrimination, tremendous astuteness, tremendous care, tremendous skill. So he says the sword of the Spirit. And then he tells you what it is. It's the Word of God. And instead of the word logos for word, he uses the Greek term rhema, which basically means a specific statement. A specific statement. It seems to be that he is trying to emphasize here that you use the scripture with precision. You use the specific statement like a small dagger thrust into a vital area with great dexterity. It isn't the sense that I have the sword of the Spirit because I own a Bible. You could own a lot of Bibles and not have the sword of the Spirit unless you know how to use those specific statements of scripture which apply at specific points of temptation with precision. That's the issue. The sword of the Spirit is a precision weapon, and it is used with precision to be applied to given situations with precision. And that is why Paul said to Timothy, study or be diligent to show yourself approved unto God, a workman that needs not to be ashamed, rightly dividing the word of truth. You must understand it. You must know how to cut it straight. You must know how to properly interpret and apply it so that you can use the sword. I see myself as a teacher of God's word, endeavoring to give you the sword at every point. You may know the specific statement of God about a lot of things, but maybe you don't know the specific statement of God about a lot of other things. So if you're attacked in that area, you've got no ability to use that weapon because you don't know that specific statement. The challenge in learning God's word is to master those truths which give you the deposit so that you have the sword at every point, and wherever Satan may attack you, you can pull that thing out and use it with precision because you know precisely what the word of God has to say. The master illustration of this comes, I believe, in the temptation of Jesus. Do you realize that when Jesus was tempted on those three occasions by the devil, that every time the devil tempted him, he answered with what? Scripture. He quoted Deuteronomy, a passage out of Deuteronomy. Jesus didn't have to do that. Jesus did not have to quote Scripture. He could have said something and it would have become Scripture. He did not have to quote Scripture. Why did he do that? He was giving us a what? A pattern. He was giving us an example. He was giving us a means to understand how to deal with temptation. It was Jesus' spiritual secret, if you will, to borrow a somewhat popular thought. It was letting us in to the heart of Christ and how he dealt with the enemy as the pattern for how we are to deal. And in each case, when the temptation came, Jesus quoted a verse that was a direct rebuttal to that temptation. He had the sword. And he could use that thing with precision to strike a fatal blow. In essence, that's what we are to do. And that's what happens when the Word of God is imbibed and taken in. And when you have the sword, you can use the sword. And you can use it with precision. In any given situation, you become potentially a victor if you apply that which you have. So the Word of God, the Scripture, is useful. It's useful for salvation. It's useful for doctrine. And God wants to bring that Word into our lives as believers, constantly, systematically, repeatedly, so that the Word of Christ will dwell in us, what? Richly, abundantly, superabundantly, so that we're literally dominated, saturated, filled with the Word, so that our mind is renewed with the Word, in order that we may possess the sword, in order that we may think and act in accord with God's truth. What is the work of the Word? To save, to teach. And it always accomplishes its purpose when it's mixed with a believing, receiving heart. And I trust yours is that kind of heart. You can't stop here because we don't always respond to the Word the way we ought to. So the Word also has a ministry of reproof and a ministry of correction and a ministry of instruction, which involves chastening. We'll get into that next time. Let's bow together in prayer. We thank you for that truth in Deuteronomy 8:3 that every word of God is bread. Father, we thank you for this word which is indeed bread, which feeds us. Lord, we want to say thank you that the word came to us and was mixed with faith because you prepared our hearts by your sovereign grace. We thank you for that life-giving word. And Father, we thank you too for the deposit of truth, that doctrine which guards our thinking and our acting. We thank you for the fact that you've given us not only the book, but you've given us the indwelling teacher, the illuminator, the very author of the book. What a thought that we should not only possess the book, but have living in us the one who wrote it. Oh, Lord, no wonder we don't need to trust men, but we have an anointing from thee to teach us all things. Help us, Lord, who have been saved by the power of the word, to be built up by its power, to be nourished in the words of faith, good teaching. Help us to allow the word of Christ to dwell in us richly so that we have the outflow of all those wonderful things described in Colossians 3. Help us to have that mind renewed. Help us to be able to think on things pure and lovely and just and good, things in the Word. May we respond to the injunction of Joshua 1 to never, ever let our minds depart from your Word. May we, like the people of old, like Josiah, make a covenant to walk after the Lord, to keep his law and his testimonies and his statutes all the days of our life. Thank you that you've given us the content to govern life. You've given us the content to defeat Satan. You've given us all we need. We thank you that the word will accomplish its work in us who receive it. For Jesus' sake, amen.
12: You're listening to Grace to You, the Bible teaching ministry of John MacArthur. John's current study is called The Transforming Power of Scripture. Now, friend, while you can build confidence in the truth of the Bible by looking at scientific, historical, and archaeological evidence, something John is making clear in this study is that the most convincing evidence of the Bible's reliability comes from the Bible itself. We asked John to explain why he believed that. Here's what he said.
13: The most convincing evidence of the Bible's authority is the Bible itself. It is its own best defense. To any person who studies the Bible, I mean studies it diligently and faithfully, digs down in the Word of God, the divine nature of Scripture will become absolutely apparent. Absolutely apparent. Of course, that is if you're a believer. If you're a non-believer, Bible's clear. The natural man understands not the things of God, their foolishness to him. But for a believer, the Bible is its own defense. The Bible is like a lion. You don't defend a lion. You open the cage and let it out. It can defend itself. Understanding Scripture makes Scripture believable. The more you study the Bible, the more it validates itself. After 50-plus years of studying the Bible verse by verse, I am more convinced today than I've ever been, and I've always been fully convinced that this is the Word of God. It never falls short. The Bible contains everything you need to know, and it contains its own defense.
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3: In 1862, Abraham Lincoln signed the Morrill Act, helping states create colleges focused on agriculture, mechanics, science, and practical education. The principle was not centralized control, it was opportunity. Lincoln's Morrill Act reminds us that America can support education without surrendering education to Washington. Why did it matter? Because a free nation needs citizens equipped to work, build, steward, and govern themselves. Scripture gives work a sacred weight. In Genesis, God placed man in the garden to work it and to keep it. Proverbs honors the one who works his land. Paul warns against idleness and calls believers to earn their bread. Why does that still matter today? Because education should form capable people under God, not dependent subjects under bureaucracy.
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27: You haven't been able to deal with it on your own. You've tried. You've tried willpower. You've tried this. You read, you know, this person's book on it and that self-help guru's book on it. But you just can't get free. And you came in here this morning broken. Except the Lord. and possibly even ashamed. Labor
0: in vain. Hi, I'm Caleb, and welcome to Building Your House with Tim Brown, pastor of Calvary Chapel, Fremont. The Bible says that unless the Lord builds the house, they labor in vain who build it. Building Your House is a verse-by-verse study through the Bible. How important it is to build your life upon the tested truth of the Word of God. Open your Bible with Pastor Tim and follow along.
27: All right, good morning. Yeah, if you need a Bible, raise your hand up. This morning we'll be in Isaiah chapter 36. Isaiah chapter 36, beginning at verse 5, and we'll finish up what was begun last week. Welcome, blessings on you at home. Welcome, grab your Bible and follow along. Isaiah chapter 36, verse 5. Sennacherib has sent his representative, a guy by the name of Rabshakeh, to come and to tell Hezekiah, don't worry, we're going to come and destroy you. So that's the context here. We'll talk a little bit more about that. But in verse 5, Sennacherib's representative says to Hezekiah, I say, your counsel and strength for the war are only empty words. Now on whom do you rely that you have rebelled against me? Behold, you rely on the staff of this crushed reed, even on Egypt, on which if a man leans, it will go into his hand and pierce it. So is Pharaoh, king of Egypt, to all who rely on him. So, Lord, as we look at this morning, we pray your blessing on the reading and the teaching of the Word of God. May we have an ear to hear what the Holy Spirit is saying to the church. In Jesus' name, amen. Amen. Go ahead and be seated. When Sargon, the king of Assyria, died, all of Western Asia went in rebellion against the Assyrian Empire, and they refused to pay tribute anymore. As vassal states, they were called upon to give millions of dollars in gold and silver every year to Nineveh, to the capital there of the Assyrian Empire. But when Sargon died, they said, you know, forget it. We're not going to do that anymore. And so Sennacherib, the son of Sargon, he said, basically, yes, you are. And so he came with a huge army down into Western Asia, all of that circled area that had rebelled against the Assyrian Empire. And he began to once again subjugate them. He began once again to call them to account. Now, Sennacherib invaded Judah there and the other nations in the area. He is the something wicked that this way comes. And because of that, he serves as a picture of Satan. He serves as a picture of Satan. You know, the Bible does not depict Satan or the devil as a symbol of evil. The Bible does not picture the devil as the sinister capacity that human nature can have. The Bible says Satan, the devil, is a supernatural evil being. He's real. He's a person. He exists. He's not a symbol. He's not a representation. He's a real person. And even as Sennacherib came to destroy Judah and all of the other nations down there, to bring them into subjection, to dominate them and bring them into subjection to him, that's exactly what the devil wants to do to you. Now, we looked at verses 1 through 4 last week, and basically the lessons from that are that Satan will attack the work of the Holy Spirit in your life. God had been at work in Hezekiah's life, turning his heart back towards him, and Sennacherib said, "Phooey, you know, that's not a work of God in your life." And Satan will do the same thing to you. The changes that are happening in your life, the way that the Holy Spirit wants to transform your life, those things will be under attack. Also, even as Sennacherib sent Rabshakeh, his chief representative, so Satan works. He delegates his power. He's just one person at one place. He's not omnipresent. He can't be everywhere at one time like God can. He can only be in one place. And so I believe, and the Bible presents a network of demons whereby he goes out and tempts and corrupts and condemns and accuses and tries to draw the people of God into sin. Also, he'll attack the work of God in your life. God says you're a saint. The devil says you ain't. And so we all have that struggle every day. And also, he'll attack your faith in God. And he'll say that your faith in God is actually wishful thinking, that you're all alone. God is not with you. So that was what's happening in verses 1 through 4. And all of those, plus others we'll talk about this morning, those are the fiery darts of the evil one that he launches your way. Because he wants to destroy your faith. You know, when the devil, I get all kinds of stuff from Voice of the Martyrs. They track the persecuted church worldwide. And in India, Pakistan, China, all kinds of Muslim countries, Christians are being slaughtered. Every day, Christians are being slaughtered for their faith. We have no idea, really, the blessing of our nation and the protections that that we're afforded. But even when the devil can use a radical Muslim or a radical communist or whoever it happens to be to kill a Christian, the devil hasn't won. Because the devil's not out to kill you. He's out to ruin your faith. And if he can't do that, he's always the loser. He's always the loser. And so just because we hear of the church being persecuted in a certain city or a certain place around the world, well, I guess the devil won. Devil didn't win anything. If you die loving Jesus, if you die putting your faith in Christ, guess who wins? It's not the devil. It's you. Because he's not out ultimately to kill you. He's out to kill your faith. And when Christ grabs a hold of you, and when you hold, when you grab hold of Christ, and when that connection is firm, the devil loses every time. So he's out to get you, but he's out mainly. He's not out to give you a flat tire or to get you divorced or put you into debt. He's out to corrupt, to undermine, and to ruin your faith. That's the ultimate deal with Satan. And when you hold on to Jesus, no matter what, some of you are going through stuff right now. You might even go out and have a flat tire. I've asked one of the ushers to flatten one of your tires just to see, just to see how you respond, you know. When we hear a yell from the parking lot, we'll all run out there. Some of you are going through, Joaquin talked about cancer. Some of you have cancer. Some of you are going through, you're on the brink of divorce. You're in debt. You have the tax man all over you. Listen, that's not the worst thing that can happen to you. The worst thing that can happen to you isn't even death, is to have your faith corrupted and stolen by the enemy of your soul. But God is faithful, and God will preserve you, and God will keep you, and God will hold you close unto himself. So let's look at this this morning. In verses 5 and 6, we find that the enemy will remind you of your weaknesses, your mistakes, and your sins. That's what the enemy does. He reminds you how stupid you've been spiritually, how weak you are, and how little you've walked with God, and how often you've turned from him. That's the strategy of the enemy. The enemy will remind you of your weaknesses, your mistakes, and your sin. Because Hezekiah, in dealing with the Assyrian Empire was the elephant in the world at the time, and they dominated the then known world. And Hezekiah, in dealing with the Assyrian Empire, he had trusted in money. He had trusted in Egypt. In fact, he had paid millions of dollars to Sennacherib to go away. Because Sennacherib had come into that region of West Asia, and he had said, the Near East, and he had said to Hezekiah, you were wrong in rebelling against me when my father died. And Hezekiah said, you're right. Please forgive me. Whatever you impose upon me, I'll pay it. And so millions of dollars in silver and gold was given to Sennacherib, with the hope that he'd go away. But Sennacherib, after he got the money, you know what he said? Psych! And he came down and he invaded Judah anyway. And so Hezekiah had depended on money to take care of his problem. I have enough money, this problem will go away. Guess what? Problem didn't go away. And he said, well, okay, my money didn't work, but I have this huge nation of Egypt down here to my southwest, and they're going to help me out against Assyria to my northeast. It never panned out. Money, trusting in money didn't work for him. Trusting in men didn't work for him. And so Sennacherib came and says, how's that working for you? Look at all the mistakes that you've made. Look at all the missteps you've made. You haven't been trusting in God. You've been trusting in money. You've been trusting in men. And so Hezekiah thought that he could manage his own affairs without God. He could deal with the Assyrian Empire all by himself because he had money and he knew people. Basically, Sennacherib said this to Hezekiah, look how many times you've turned from God and trusted in other things. Egypt didn't turn out, and so now you trust in God. All of a sudden, you turn to Him, you turn to God. All of a sudden, you try to be holy, because all of your all of your attempts to handle this on your own didn't work out. Your profession of faith is empty, Hezekiah. Your faith is actually desperation. You're getting on your knees now and crying out to God to help you against me. That's just an act of desperation. God can see through that. Can't you see how phony that is? God doesn't want to be your last resort, Hezekiah. And he's mocking now Hezekiah for his mistakes and for his sins. And the thing is that this can be so devastating because it can be so true. We've trusted in other things. You've trusted in money. You've trusted in people. You thought that you could deal with your problems by your own, with your own, you can manage them on your own. Now, we've turned from the counsels of God to the schemes of men. And we've been walking in the counsel of the wicked. Psalm 1 starts out, blessed is the man who walks not in what? The counsel of the wicked. That's how the Psalms start. But so often, we follow the counsels of men, the schemes of the wicked, and we don't follow God in trying to handle the problems and the circumstances and the situations that we have in our lives. And so now Hezekiah is broken, and Sennacherib is chiding him for that. But listen, it delights the heart of God when you come to an end of yourself and you turn to Him. God has you right where He wants you. In chapter 37, we're going to find Hezekiah on his knees, a broken man. Now, if that were you, the devil would say to you, look, you know, you've only been brought here because nothing else works. Don't you see how lame this looks? But what's ugly to the devil, what look lame to you, it's beautiful to God. Because God has you right where He wants you. And it's possible that you're here this morning. You've gone through a divorce. You're going through a divorce. You're riddled with debt or with cancer, or your relationships are falling apart, or you're filled with depression, or you addiction, you know, drugs and pornography, whatever. You know, it's just driven you to an end of yourself. You haven't been able to deal with it on your own. You've tried. You've tried willpower. You've tried this. You read, you know, this person's book on it and that self-help guru's book on it. But you just can't get free. And you came in here this morning broken and possibly even ashamed, not just because of the problems, the difficulties, the addictions, the sin in your life, but ashamed because you haven't been able to handle it on your own. But what you're ashamed of, what you look at as ugly, God goes, oh. God goes, praise God. Can God say that? I don't know. Praise the Lord. He goes, man, he's right. She is right where I want them to be. And that's the most beautiful picture to God. David said of after his adultery with Bathsheba and his murder of Uriah, he says, a broken and a contrite heart, O God, you will not despise. The sacrifices of God are a broken and a contrite heart. And that's exactly where we don't want to go. And that's exactly where God wants to take us. And so we're resisting the Holy Spirit, quenching the Holy Spirit, working and fighting against the Holy Spirit and the work that he wants to do in our life. This is where Hezekiah finds himself right now. So in chapter 37 that we'll look at next week, Hezekiah is a broken man on his knees, falling on his face before God. And all of the angels in heaven are high-fiving one another. Look at that. Look at that. That's what God has wanted the whole time, you know. And the whole heavenly chorus is going, glory to God, because of what's happening in Hezekiah's life right now. So the devil will remind you of your mistakes, your weaknesses, and your sins to bury you. That's what he's trying to do to Hezekiah here. Rabshakeh is trying to bury Hezekiah. But when you cry out for resurrection, God hears that. And God so desires to raise you. So God so desires to be the one that comes alongside and helps you with the stuff that you're going through, regardless of what that stuff is. Well, in verse 7, we find that the enemy will question your sincerity. 36:7 of Isaiah. But if you say to me, because he had asked in verse 5, your counsel and your strength for war are only empty words. Now on whom do you rely? But if you say to me, we rely on, we trust in the Lord our God, is it not he whose high places and whose altars Hezekiah has taken away?

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2: In terms of worship, I mean everywhere, but in terms of blood sacrifice, only here in the temple, on the altar in Jerusalem. And so Hezekiah had gone and he had taken down all the high places and the sacred groves throughout the land. Basically, Israel had thought religion is a do-it-yourself thing. Hezekiah said, no, it's centralized in the temple and there is a professional ministry. It's the priests and the Levites. You just can't do it on your own. You might ask some people, hey, do you go to church? Well, no, I just stay home and preach to myself. Well, I don't think you're a very good preacher, you know, because your life isn't changing, nothing's happening. This is like staying home and preaching to yourself. Hey, listen, God has raised up churches. God has raised up pastors. God has raised up ministry. God's raised up teaching ministry that we're to relate to. And this is what Hezekiah is doing. He's taking down all the altars and the high places. But Sennacherib thought that he was shrinking the worship of God. And he was centralizing it just so he could have power over it. But that was the furthest thing from his mind. He was just standing on the word of God. God told me to do this, and so I'm doing what God told me to do. And I think Satan will use something like that against you. He'll point out that God has a shrinking place in your life. He'll say to you that you're not reading the way you should. Well, you know, probably two or three times a week, I'll have someone say to me, "Oh, Pastor, you know, I'm just not reading the Bible like I should, and I don't know, I don't know if I look like a father confessor, you know, I don't have the collar on or anything like that." But they just kind of blurt out this confession, you know, because as Christians, we should be reading what? The Bible, right? And so people feel guilty when they don't read the Bible as much as they think they should. And Satan will come and says, because you don't read your Bible as much as you should, obviously, God has a shrinking place in your life. And are you praying the way you should be praying? I could preach a sermon where everybody in this building would feel guilty because you're not praying enough, right? I could do one on evangelism, praying and giving and serving, and just have everybody in tears, you know, and walk out of this place whooped. Because I'm not doing enough. It's easy to do that. You're not reading enough. You're not praying enough. You're not giving enough. You're not serving enough. Obviously, God has a shrinking place in your life. And therefore, God doesn't want to help you. Therefore, God doesn't want to bless your life. Hezekiah here, he's been reducing and not enlarging the worship of God. But we know that Hezekiah, again, was following God's word, standing on God's word in eliminating the altars and the high places. See, when you are standing, he was standing on the rock of God's word. And when you are standing on the solid rock of God's word, the enemy would have you think that you're hanging off the ledge or that you have wishful thinking and that you're really holding on to God with your fingertips. There's probably some here this morning, you wouldn't have described it that way. But you would have to say, yeah, I think I'm holding on to God by my fingertips. But the thing is this, if you're hanging on to God by your fingertips, if you're hanging on, you're supporting your weight. But if you're standing on the rock is supporting your weight. I used to think that if I didn't give enough, pray enough, serve enough, read enough, it's like, oh, I'm just kind of hanging on to God and oh, my muscles are getting sore and I'm going to give out at any time and then it's over. God's just going to let me free fall into oblivion. But that's not the reality at all. I'm not hanging onto the rock. The rock's underneath me. The rock is supporting me. I'm always standing on the rock. And it doesn't depend on my strength. Even if I fell down, I'd still be on the rock.

The rock is always there for you and for me. But the devil would tell you that the one that you're relying on isn't there. The one that you're relying on has left you. There was a convert in England, and he was testifying of his deliverance from alcohol. This is back in the 19th century, and the gin houses, the gin joints in England, London especially, were quite infamous. And a lot of people got just wiped out with alcohol in London at the time. But the Salvation Army came along and preached Christ, and this guy got soundly saved. And he was testifying as to the power of Christ in his life, delivering him from alcohol. And this guy in the crowd said, "Oh, man, that's just wishful thinking. That's not faith. That guy's just dreaming." And he felt a tug on his leg. And he looked down, and there was a little girl. And the little girl said, "Don't wake him up. That's my daddy. That's my daddy." She saw the work of God in his life. And that one fella in the crowd would say, "That's just wishful thinking. You're just hanging on by your fingertips."

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7: Well, happy Friday. I'm Jordan Michaels. Hope you're looking forward to the gift of today that God has given us. It is a gift. And the most important part of this day will be the time that you spend with Jesus, having a heart-to-heart conversation with the Savior. You know, there's two parts to a conversation. There's the talking, of course, and then there's the listening. Interesting, isn't it, that the words listen and silent are both spelled with the same letters? You know, if you're like me, sometimes I get so focused on what I want to say to Jesus and I rush the time that I have with him because I have other things to do that I forget to just be still and listen. 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He's got things to say and nothing he says is unimportant. So spend time with Jesus. 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
9: Thanks, David, and welcome again to Pathway to Victory. 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Proverbs 13:3 helps us understand the value of controlling our speech. This is one of the 10 subjects I've addressed in my best-selling book called The Solomon Secrets, 10 Keys to Extraordinary Success. 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Just get in touch today. It's my way of welcoming you to our family in this remarkable anniversary year for America. We'll repeat this information later in the program. But right now, let's turn our attention to Proverbs chapter 13. I titled my message, You Never Have to Explain What You Don't Say.
10: Sticks and stones may break my bones, but words can never hurt me. That childhood chant probably ranks as the greatest all-time lie, only surpassed by our parents' speech, this is going to hurt me more than it hurts you, before they walloped us as kids. Remember that? The fact is, long after our broken bones have mended, we still feel the sting of hurtful words spoken to us. If you don't believe that, let's take a survey this morning. You don't have to raise your hand. How many of you remember a hurtful nickname bestowed upon you when you were a child? How many of you can recall an unflattering comment made about your appearance when you were a teenager? How many of you can remember a less than glowing evaluation of your work made by an employer sometime in the past? How many of you can remember a farewell speech by a mate or a lover as they walked out of the door for the last time? The fact is, words have a tremendous power to hurt us. And the words we speak to other people not only hurt other people, they hurt us as well. I know of a leader of a large organization who had an employee that was dismissed. And a new employer, potential employer, called this leader about a recommendation of this ex-employee. And in an unguarded moment, this leader made a less than flattering comment about the person's character. He's now the subject of a defamation suit by this ex-employee, all because of a careless sentence that he spoke. Words have great power. Words we speak, words we listen to bring great harm into our life. And that's why, if we're going to be successful in life, and that's what the book of Proverbs is all about, Solomon says we have to learn how to guard our speech. It is impossible to be successful in life without knowing how to control your tongue. In fact, out of the 31 chapters of Proverbs, did you know Solomon devotes 150 Proverbs to the subject of controlling our speech? It is a major issue in the book of Proverbs. And so we all want to be successful, right? Isn't that why we're here listening to this series? We want to have success according to God's word. If we're going to be successful, we need to learn the Solomon secret for success when it comes to speech. We're looking in this series at 10 pieces of uncommon wisdom from the book of Proverbs, pieces of uncommon sense. And that is, they go against the grain of our natural way of thinking. And we've looked and seen what Solomon says about marriage and about finances and about other areas of life. Today, we're going to look at the Solomon secret for success when it comes to our speech. And it's simply this: you never have to explain what you don't say. And Solomon is going to talk about today specifically four kinds of speech we ought to avoid at all cost if we want to be successful in life. Again, Solomon's Proverbs are filled with admonitions about our speech. In Proverbs 5, verses 1 and 2, Solomon writes, "My son, give attention to my wisdom. Incline your ear to my understanding, that you may observe discretion and your lips may reserve knowledge." Or jot down Proverbs 10:14, "Wise men store up knowledge, but with the mouth of the foolish, ruin is at hand." Or Proverbs 18, verse 7, "A fool's mouth is his ruin, and his lips are the snare of his soul." Proverbs 21:23, "He who guards his mouth and his tongue guards his soul from troubles." Well, what kind of speech are we to guard ourselves against, Solomon? First of all, and jot this down, Solomon says we are to avoid false speech. Have you ever been in the checkout line at a supermarket like I was yesterday, and you're kind of looking at the magazine rack there and see what they have for sale? Every now and then you'll see a headline on a magazine cover that says, "The 10 best dressed women in the world," or "7 things you ought to do with your money before the year is over." I mean, all these kind of lists. And these editors know the way to grab attention is with a list. There's something about a list that grabs our attention. Well, Solomon has his own list in Proverbs chapter 6. It's titled, "The 7 Things God Hates the Most." Now, if you're a Christian and you believe there's a God and you believe he's evaluating your life, that ought to grab your attention. Because if we really want to please God, then we ought to know what God loves and what he hates. And in Proverbs 6, turn over to Proverbs 6, beginning with verse 16. "There are 7 things which are an abomination to him." Look at verse 16. "There are 6 things which the Lord hates, yes, 7 which are an abomination to him: haughty eyes, a lying tongue, and hands that shed innocent blood, a heart that devises wicked plans, feet that run rapidly to evil, a false witness who utters lies, and one who spreads strife among brothers." Do you notice 3 of these top 7 have to do with speech? A lying tongue, a false witness, spreading strife among brothers. Make no mistake about it, God absolutely hates lying and he hates liars. Why is that? Well, lying, untruth, is the very antithesis of who God is. God defines himself by truth. On the other hand, Satan is the essence of untruth. In John 8:44, Jesus describes Satan this way. He said, "You are of your father, the devil, and therefore you want to do the desires of your father." Satan was a murderer from the beginning and does not stand in the truth because there is no truth in him. Whenever he, that's talking about Satan, speaks a lie, he speaks from his own nature, for he is a liar and he is the father of lies. In what sense is Satan the father of lies? Think about it. The very first words recorded from Satan's lips in the Bible were words of a lie. Satan said to Eve, said, you're not really going to die if you eat of this tree. God didn't really say that, did he? And he's been lying ever since. Ladies and gentlemen, what the Word of God is saying is this. When you and I lie, we tell an untruth, we are behaving more like a child of Satan than we are a child of God. And that's why God hates lying. Solomon also warned against lying. In Proverbs 6, verse 12, he said, a worthless person, a wicked man, is one who walks with a false mouth. Proverbs 12, 19, truthful lips will be established forever, but a lying tongue is only for a moment. Or Proverbs 21, verse 6, the getting of treasures by a lying tongue is a fleeting vapor, the pursuit of death. Now, when Solomon says we ought to run from falsehood, this is important to understand. He's not talking about just refrain from telling those all-out whoppers we all tell from now and again. What he's talking about is any kind of variation from the truth. When he warns against the deceitful mouth and devious lips, I think he is talking about three kinds of false speech that we need to abstain from. When he talks about avoiding falsehood, first of all, he means avoid flattery. Flattery is one kind of false speech that Solomon writes about repeatedly. Now, what is flattery? Flattery is simply telling people what they want to hear instead of what they need to hear. And the person who engages in flattery really shows his contempt, his hatred for the person he's flattering. Because what he's really saying is, I'm more concerned about meeting my agenda than I am meeting your needs. So the flatterer has his own agenda. Solomon offered some very unflattering words about flatterers. Listen to Proverbs 29, verse 5. A man who flatters his neighbor is spreading a net for his steps. Now, it's interesting, when we look at that phrase, his steps, we don't know from the Hebrew text exactly what Solomon is referring to. Is it the steps of the flatterer or the steps of the flattery? Who's going to get tripped up in flattery? I think it's obscure for a reason. I think Solomon is really saying both people get tripped up when they engage in flattery. The flatterer, the one who offers flattery, eventually is going to have his insincerity exposed. But the one who listens to flattery is going to get tripped up as well. We all know of politicians, corporate leaders, pastors who surround themselves with yes people who will only tell them what they want to hear. I've been in the ministry 30 years. I haven't been able to find those yes people yet, but I know they're out there somewhere. But you know, the fact is, when you listen to that stuff, you listen to what you want to hear instead of what you need to hear, the result is going to be disaster. Secondly, another type of false speech is what the Bible refers to as distortions or perversions of the truth. I love the story about the pastor who was at a denominational convention, and one of his colleagues walked up to him and said, how many are you running in your church these days? The pastor said, oh, between 500 and 600. The colleague went home, and the next week happened to receive the guy's bulletin from his church in the mail. He looked at the attendance. It said 67. Well, he was kind of confused, so he called his friend up. He said, I thought you said you run between 500 and 600 in attendance. He said, we do. He said, well, it says 67 here. The pastor said, well, 67 is between 500 and 600. Well, he was technically telling the truth, but he was distorting the truth. You see, that's what a distortion is. It's telling the truth with an intention to deceive. Now, the Bible doesn't use the word distortion. It uses the word perversion. Proverbs 19, verse 1, better is a poor man who walks in his integrity than he who is perverse in speech and is a fool. Did you know that word perverse? It doesn't mean telling dirty one-liners. That's not what he's talking about. The word perverse, or to pervert, means to twist, to distort. Solomon says you need to run as far as you can from even trying to distort what is true to deceive another person. Thirdly, Solomon says we ought to avoid exaggerations. Exaggerations, adding to the truth. Once I was preaching a message and I was relating a personal story about something that happened to me. And admittedly, it sounded beyond belief. I mean, it was such an amazing set of circumstances. It really sounded beyond belief, but it was absolutely true. I was told later that while I was telling the story, a little boy turned to his father and said, Do you believe that really happened to Dr. Jeffress? The father said, no, son, he's just preaching. Now, you know, the fact is, let's admit it, we all have the tendency to want to make a good story better by just embellishing a little bit the truth. But the Bible says we are to abstain from all exaggeration. You see, the problem with lies, distortions, exaggerations is eventually they're going to be exposed and we're going to be embarrassed. I read the story, a well-known story about a man who talked his way into playing in a very famous orchestra in China. He had no musical ability at all, but he wanted the elaborate lifestyle of being a member of this prestigious orchestra. And so he talked his way into gaining a spot in the orchestra. Whenever the orchestra would play or practice, he would just simply blow into the flute without actually playing it. And it worked for a while. He enjoyed the comfortable lifestyle until one day the emperor of China announced that on a future day, every single orchestra member would give a private concert for the emperor. Well, he was absolutely panicked. He knew he didn't have time to learn the instrument. So he decided to pretend to be sick. When word reached the emperor that he was sick, the emperor sent his personal physician to check the guy out. He was just fine. The emperor announced that he would be given his concert 2 days from then. The man was so panicked that on the day that he was to give his concert, instead he took poison and killed himself. And from that story comes the phrase we use often, he refused to face the music. You know what the Bible says? One day, all liars, all perverters of truth, all exaggerators, all distorters, one day are going to have to face the music. And that's why we need to run from all falsehood. Secondly, Solomon gives another kind of speech we need to avoid if we're going to be successful in life, and that is divisive speech. That is a speech that leads to division among human beings. And he talks about specifically two types of divisive speech we ought to run from. The first kind of divisive speech is gossip. Gossip is secret, private communication meant to harm another person. Whenever somebody comes and says to you, hey, I have something I need you to tell you about so-and-so, but promise me you'll never quote me on this. You can know you're about to listen to a piece of gossip. The gossip only feels comfortable working undercover. And Solomon points out two problems with gossip. That is secret communication meant to hurt another person. First of all, listening to or practicing gossip robs you of valuable time. Did you know that? If you spend time listening or speaking gossip, you're robbing yourself of valuable time. Turn over to Proverbs 18, verses 8 and 9. Proverbs 18, verse 8, the words of a whisperer, a gossip, are like dainty morsels, and they go down into the innermost parts of the body. Verse 9, he also who is slack, that is lazy in his work, is a brother to him who destroys. At first glance, those seem like different topics, but they're not. Because you see, the fact is, gossip takes time away from other valuable pursuits in our life. We all only have so many hours to live. And when we spend our time talking on the cell phone, texting, checking Facebook to see what so-and-so is up to, so we can talk to somebody else about it, we are taking valuable time away from pursuing our goals that will lead to true satisfaction in life. And that's why these two words are related. The first problem with gossip is that it robs us of valuable time. But secondly, gossip always backfires. Solomon says gossip always backfires. If you are talking to somebody who loves to share gossip about other people, they're happy to share with you private secret communication, but they expect you to fulfill your end of the bargain, and that is to share information you know about other people. Now, here's the problem with that. If a gossip is willing to break somebody else's confidence and talk to you, what makes you think they won't break your confidence when they quote you to other people? It always backfires. And that's why Solomon says in Proverbs 20, verse 19, he who goes about as a slanderer reveals secrets, therefore do not associate with a gossip. Unless you want your innermost life exposed, don't hang around with those who engage in gossip. Now, there's a second type of divisive speech Solomon warns against, and that is slander. Slander is gossip's first cousin. Now, remember, gossip is secret communication, but the word slander means literally to strike, to speak out against. To slander somebody is to openly condemn another person. The person who slanders is so convinced that the person he's talking about is wrong and deserves to have his reputation destroyed that the slanderer says, I'm going to be both the judge, the jury, and the executioner of this person's reputation. The problem with slander is it causes us to make judgments about other people that we're not equipped to make. Whenever we slander somebody, whenever we judge somebody's character, we're performing a role that only God can perform, and God does not like having his position be usurped. Listen, or in fact, we have time. Turn over to James chapter 4, verses 11 to 12, because these verses, by the way, are going to clear up a common misconception many people have about judging other people. James 4, verses 11 and 12. James says, "Do not speak against one another, brethren. He who speaks against a brother or judges his brother speaks against the law and judges the law. But if you judge the law, you are not a doer of the law, but a judge of it. There is only one lawgiver and judge, the one who is able to save and to destroy. But who are you to judge your neighbor?" Do you see what he's saying? When you judge another person, you're doing what only God can do. Now, I need to offer here a word of clarification. A lot of people would say, well, you're somebody to be up there talking about judging. I mean, there you were down there in Austin with Ann and the others down there and Gary and up there on the Capitol steps railing against abortion, and you speak out against adultery and homosexuality. Well, you're the biggest judge in the world. How can you stand up and say, don't judge other people? Listen, whenever we speak out against sin, abortion, adultery, premarital sex, homosexuality, theft, whatever the subject is, we are not making judgments. We are simply repeating the judgments that God has already made. There's a vast difference between speaking God's judgments and formulating our own judgments that we're not equipped to perform. Whenever you judge an individual, what he's saying is, don't try to discern a person's motives. Only God knows the motives of a person. Don't pronounce a final condemnation upon somebody to say this person is beyond redemption. That's what a judgment is. You leave that to God. Only God is the one who knows what is in a person's heart. When you slander somebody, you're saying, I know what's in that person's heart. I have the right to pronounce a final condemnation upon him. You know, one of the Ten Commandments is we shall not bear false witness against our neighbors. That's talking about slander. That's talking about making a judgment that we are not equipped to make.
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11: 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I'm David J. Mullins, wishing you a great weekend. Then join us Monday when Dr. Jeffress continues his message called You Never Have to Explain What You Don't Say, right here on Pathway to Victory. Pathway to Victory with Dr. Robert Jeffress comes from the pulpit of the First Baptist Church of Dallas, Texas. The Apostle Paul sailed these waters, walked these streets, and the church was never the same.
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7: And good Friday morning. I'm Jordan. You know, I really like the word extraordinary. It's a wonderful descriptive word of our Father, isn't it? Another word that comes to mind is supreme. He is supreme. There's no one greater. And when God intends to make something wonderful, many times it begins with a difficulty. When he intends to make something extraordinary, he often begins with an impossibility. There is nothing ordinary and nothing random about our Father. There's no boundaries and no limitations. All things are possible with God. 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
14: I am Pastor Cheeley from Church of the Highlands here in the city of San Bruno. And in this early hour of this new day, it's my joy and delight to greet you in the name of our blessed and wonderful Christ. It's my daily prayer that in these brief moments that we have to be together and from the reading of God's eternal word, you will receive strength and courage for your Christian journey. It's daybreak, and it's time for us to read the Scriptures. And this morning, we're reading from the Gospel of Mark, chapter 14. Now, the Passover and the Feast of Unleavened Bread were only 2 days away, and the chief priests and the teachers of the law were looking for some sly way to arrest Jesus and kill him. But not during the feast, they said, or the people may riot. While he was in Bethany, reclining at the table in the home of a man known as Simon the leper, a woman came with an alabaster jar of very expensive perfume made of pure nard. She broke the jar, and she poured the perfume on his head. Some of those present were saying indignantly, one to another, "Why this waste of perfume? It could have been sold for more than a year's wages and the money given to the poor." And they rebuked her harshly. "Leave her alone," Jesus said. Why are you bothering her? She's done a beautiful thing to me. Poor you will always have with you, and you can help them any time you want, but you will not always have me. She did what she could. She poured perfume on my body before to prepare for my burial. I tell you the truth, wherever the gospel is preached throughout the world, what she has done will also be told in memory of her. Then Judas Iscariot, one of the 12, went to the chief priest to betray Jesus to them. They were delighted to hear this, and they promised to give him money, so he watched for an opportunity to hand him over. On the first day of the Feast of Unleavened Bread, when it was customary to sacrifice the Passover lamb, Jesus' disciples asked him, "Where do you want us to go and make preparations for you to eat the Passover?" So he sent two of his disciples, telling them, "Go into the city, and a man carrying a jar of water will meet you. Follow him. Say to the owner of the house he enters, 'The teacher asks, where is my guest room where I may eat the Passover with my disciples?' He will show you a large upper room, furnished and ready. Make preparation for us there." The disciples left, went into the city, and found things just as Jesus had told them. So they prepared the Passover. When evening came, Jesus arrived with the 12. While they were reclining at the table eating, he said, "I tell you the truth, one of you will betray me, one who is eating with me." They were saddened, and one by one they said to him, "Surely, not I." "It is one of the 12," he replied, "one who dips bread into the bowl with me. The Son of Man will go just as it is written about him, but woe to that man who betrays the Son of Man. It would be better for him if he had not been born." While they were eating, Jesus took bread, gave thanks, and broke it and gave it to his disciples, saying, "Take it. This is my body." Then he took the cup, gave thanks, and offered it to them, and they all drank from it. "This is my blood of the covenant, which is poured out for many," he said to them. "I tell you the truth, I will not drink again of the fruit of the vine until that day when I drink it anew in the kingdom of God." When they had sung a hymn, they went out to the Mount of Olives. "You will all fall away," Jesus told them, "for it is written, 'I will strike the shepherd, and the sheep will be scattered.' But after I have risen, I will go ahead of you into Galilee." Peter declared, "Even if all fall away, I will not." "I tell you the truth," Jesus answered, "today, yes, tonight, before the rooster crows twice, you yourself will disown me three times." But Peter insisted emphatically, "Even if I have to die with you, I will never disown you." And all others said the same. They went to a place called Gethsemane. And Jesus said to his disciples, "Sit here while I pray." He took Peter, James, and John along with him, and he began to be deeply distressed and troubled. "My soul is overwhelmed with sorrow to the point of death," he said to them. "Stay here and keep watch." Going a little further, he fell to the ground and prayed that, if possible, the hour might pass from him. "Abba, Father," he said, "everything is possible for you. Take this cup from me, yet not I will, but what you will." Then he returned to his disciples, and he found them sleeping. "Simon," he said to Peter, "are you asleep? Could you not watch for 1 hour? Watch and pray so that you will not fall into temptation. The spirit is willing, but the body is weak." Once more, he went away and prayed the same thing. When he came back, he again found them sleeping because their eyes were heavy. They did not know what to say to him. Returning the third time, he said to them, "Are you still sleeping and resting? Enough! The hour has come. Look, the Son of Man is betrayed into the hands of sinners. Rise, let us go. Here comes my betrayer." And just as he was speaking, Judas, one of the 12, appeared. With him was a crowd armed with swords and clubs, sent from the chief priests, the teachers of the law, and the elders. Now the betrayer had arranged a signal with them. "The one I kiss is the man. Arrest him and lead him away under guard." Going at once to Jesus, Judas said, "Rabbi!" and kissed him. The men seized Jesus and arrested him. Then one of those standing near drew his sword and struck the servant of the high priest, cutting off his ear. "Am I leading a rebellion," Jesus said, "that you are to come out with swords and clubs to capture me? Every day I was with you teaching in the temple courts, and you did not arrest me. But the scriptures must be fulfilled." Then everyone deserted him and fled. A young man wearing nothing but a linen garment was following Jesus. When they seized him, he fled naked, leaving his garment behind. They took Jesus to the high priest, and all the chief priests, elders, and the teachers of the law came together. Peter followed him at a distance, right into the courtyard of the high priest. There he sat with the guards and warmed himself at the fire. The chief priests and the whole Sanhedrin were looking for evidence against Jesus so that they could put him to death, but they did not find any. Many testified falsely against him, but their statements did not agree. Then some stood up and gave this false testimony against him. "We heard him say, 'I will destroy this man-made temple in 3 days and will build another not made by man.'" Yet even then, their testimony did not agree. Then the high priest stood up before them and asked Jesus, "Are you not going to answer? What is this testimony that these men are bringing against you?" But Jesus remained silent and gave no answer. Again, the high priest asked him, "Are you the Christ, the Son of the Blessed One?" "I am," said Jesus. "And you will see the Son of Man sitting at the right hand of the Mighty One and coming on the clouds of heaven." The high priest tore his clothes. "Why do we need any more witnesses?" he asked. "You have heard this blasphemy. What do you think?" And they all condemned him as worthy of death. And some began to spit at him. They blindfolded him, struck him with their fists, and said, "Prophesy." And the guards took him and beat him. While Peter was below in the courtyard, one of the servant girls of the high priest came by. When she saw Peter warming himself, she looked closely at him. "You also were with that Nazarene Jesus," she said. But he denied it. "I don't know or understand what you're talking about," he said, and went into the entryway. When the servant girl saw him there, she said again to those standing around, "This fellow is one of them." And again, he denied it. And after a little while, those standing near said to Peter, "Surely you are one of them. You are a Galilean." And he began to call down curses on himself, and he swore to them, "I don't know this man you're talking about." Immediately, the rooster crowed the second time. Then Peter remembered the word Jesus had spoken to him. "Before the rooster crows twice, you will disown me 3 times." And he broke down and wept.

Lord Jesus, every time I read this story of your cross and that momentous moment in time and history when you gave your life there for us, I am awed with your love for me. You died so that we could live. You shed your precious blood so that we could be cleansed from all of our transgressions and our sins. You loved us when we were so unlovable. You loved us, and we didn't deserve an ounce of it. But in your love, you became our Savior, our substitute there on that cross. And in this early morning hour, we just want to pause to say once again, thank you, Jesus, for dying for me. Thank you for going to the cross, shedding your precious blood so that I could have cleansing from all of my sins. And I want to live my life, and I join Lord Jesus with many others this morning at this prayer time. We all want to live our lives today to show appreciation for all that you've done for us. May your Holy Spirit empower us to do that, we pray. Amen.

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1: 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Join your voice in worship and adoration to our wonderful Christ. Church of the Highlands is located at the corner of Skyline Boulevard and Sneath Lane here in the city of San Bruno. Skyline Boulevard and Sneath Lane. And when you come up to the stop sign there at the intersection, you will look northwest and there's our parking facility. Just drive up on the parking lot and in a moment's time, one of our beautiful shuttle buses will be right beside your car and you'll be transported right to the front door of the sanctuary. It just takes 3 or 4 minutes, a very short time, and it's so convenient, and we have adequate parking for everyone. So we invite you to join with us. Again, the location of our church is Skyline Boulevard in Sneath Lane here in San Bruno. We're the city just adjacent to the San Francisco Airport. We'd love to have you, and I know that you're going to find our congregation warm and friendly, and you're going to find the services of worship a moment when your heart is turned heavenward. And I know that you'll enjoy being one of our guests this week. I'd love to have you. Have a wonderful day, a wonderful weekend, and may God's marvelous presence and peace be yours today. Amen.
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3: If you want to find God, you must begin with the message of the cross. 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
4: That is a serious question, isn't it? 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Welcome to Study Verse by Verse with Pastor Leighton Sheely from Church of the Highlands here in San Bruno. We are back in 1 Corinthians chapter 1 looking at the message of the cross. We invite you to spend the next few minutes with us as we explore the answer to that question. 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
3: It is foolish to the Jews who ask for signs from heaven, and it is foolish to the Greeks who seek human wisdom. So when we preach that Christ was crucified, the Jews are offended, and the Gentiles say, it's all nonsense. But to those called by God to salvation, both Jews and Gentiles, Christ is the power of God and the wisdom of God. The foolish plan of God is wiser than the wisest of human plans. And God's weakness is stronger than the greatest of human strength. So Paul references two groups in representing two approaches to God that would not work. First is the approach by the Greeks. Well, the Greeks were known for having a love of human wisdom. They were known for the philosophers and philosophy. In fact, philosophy is from philosophia, and that combination of Greek words means the love of wisdom. They had a love of wisdom, human wisdom. It was all important. It provided them a perspective, a paradigm on the world that gave them some kind of standards by which they could understand the meaning of life and values and relationships and purpose and destiny. Of course, it was all a man-made perspective. But unfortunately, some of the converts that were coming into the church at Corinth were not only carrying in their philosophical factionalism, but they were also bringing in some of the philosophy that they had espoused in their pre-Christ experience. And that still happens today. Many people come to the Lord, they come into the church, and they still

0: 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Every $150 provides critical essentials and Bibles for 6 persecuted Christians. 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
2: In 1862, Abraham Lincoln signed the Morrill Act, helping states create colleges focused on agriculture, mechanics, science, and practical education. The principle was not centralized control, it was opportunity. Lincoln's Morrill Act reminds us that America can support education without surrendering education to Washington. Why did it matter? Because a free nation needs citizens equipped to work, build, steward, and govern themselves. Scripture gives work a sacred weight. In Genesis, God placed man in the garden to work it and to keep it. Proverbs honors the one who works his land. Paul warns against idleness and calls believers to earn their bread. Why does that still matter today? Because education should form capable people under God, not dependent subjects under bureaucracy.
3: Let's leave the next generation a better world. 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
5: Well, good morning. I'm Jordan. You know, as we have been listening to Alistair Begg teach on Daniel's apocalyptic visions, what kind of effect has that had on you? Does it make you anxious and fearful? Well, just to let you know, Daniel himself was very fearful by what he saw. But nonetheless, the scriptures assure us that believers can be comforted. And Alistair Begg tells us why. And the quote for today, not every part of the Word of God is as plain as other parts of the Word of God. Therefore, we need always to come to it on our knees. 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
5: This is Seth Leibson for townhall.com. Few great speeches last. We still study and know, or at least recognize, a line or two from perhaps a dozen of them, from Pericles to Lincoln, from Martin Luther King to Ronald Wilson Reagan. Secretary of State Marco Rubio delivered such a speech last week, and its heft speaks to its durability, its importance to its endurance. Rubio, the Trump administration's in-house intellectual carrying the portfolio for ideological threats to the West, spoke on the resurgence of political terrorism. He punctured all the progressive historians' narratives, namely that political violence and terrorism is and has been the unique province of the right. He detailed the history of terrorism, from Marxist inspiration to Islamism, to their toxic confluence constituting the Red-Green Axis. Then he released a report on Cuba as the fount of an unprecedented wave of left-wing terrorism in America and throughout the world. Few have understood political violence and its intellectual roots as well as Secretary Rubio. To defeat it, we need to heed the teachings of the good Secretary.
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6: Welcome back to Sekulow. We are wrapping up our Defend the Defenseless week, so I want you to be a part of that today at aclj.org. But phone lines are open at 1-800-684-3110. And all too common start to this show, we are once again reporting about another anti-Semitic attack that happened on the streets of New York City. This, of course, comes after days and days and days of the mayor calling out, specifically trying to get people to go to the streets to protest. Benjamin Netanyahu calling for the arrest of Benjamin Netanyahu, creating a very big struggle in the second most populated Jewish area in the world, which is New York City. And this happened in the Upper West Side, I believe. This happened around 1:30 yesterday. Again, it's an area that has a large Jewish population. And a large Jewish population that we'd say, and I hate the way they put it, it's like a publicly facing Jewish, they're wearing a yarmulke, or they are wearing things that would let people know that they are Jewish and they're religious. And a man approached two different people, a Jewish man and an Asian man, and stabbed them while yelling Allahu Akbar. And currently they are, was the person been detained? I believe so.
8: Yes.
6: The person's been detained. They're talking about what it is. The mayor had to respond. Of course, this is on a Jewish holiday as well. A Jewish holiday really of mourning of the destruction of the temples. And at this moment, this is what's happening again on the streets of Manhattan. And the mayor put out a statement, at first saying, hey, this can't happen to our Jewish brothers and sisters. And by the end, saying, they're evaluating whether it's a hate crime and maybe it's just a mental health issue, as if that's not hopefully one and the same.
8: Well, and once again, when you look at the statements, and I analyzed directly from last Saturday to today, what the mayor himself has been saying for a week now, and really since he became a public figure. But when you look at the timeline, and we're going to break this down for you in the next segment so you can hear exactly the words leading up to this attack yesterday from the mayor of New York.
6: Yeah, which didn't come until about 6:30 last night.
8: And how this builds. And even if you say in that statement, as you said, he had to respond. He said, I have been briefed on today's horrific stabbings on the Upper West Side. According to witnesses and victim statements, the perpetrator yelled Allahu Akbar during both attacks. The NYPD's initial investigation suggests that mental health may have been a factor.
6: No kidding.
8: And here's the problem. he's trying to say that as though it weren't an individual yelling Allahu Akbar and attacking a Jewish person, as if, let's just, it was mental health.
6: It wasn't a religiously motivated anti-Semitic attack.
8: Here's the problem. When you use the rhetoric he's been using all week now, going after Benjamin Netanyahu, and then at the end of the week says, we looked into it, we can't do anything about this. He may, and I don't believe it, but he may still differentiate Bibi Netanyahu from Jewish people worldwide. Yeah. But crazy people don't. And when you force for a week, architect of genocide, war criminal, we're going to do everything we can. And then the day before this attack, throw up your hands and say, we looked into it. We can't do anything. Maybe the federal government can, as if that's going to be the thing. Crazy people do crazy things.
6: That's right. And again, in a city that needs to protect its Jewish citizens, in a city that needs to protect everyone, but has fallen into chaos. And look, again, it's a place that I love. It's a place that I travel to probably most frequently outside of maybe the state of Florida. I'm probably in New York City more than anywhere else in the world. I love that city. I've lived there. I want to see it thriving. One of the most refreshing parts of being there, by the way, is you have a thriving, diverse community and a very safe Jewish community. But now, the times, they are changing. Phone lines are open, 1-800-684-3110, 1-800-684-3110. We're going to have special video presentations coming up a little bit later as well, as we are in the Defenseless Week. We haven't talked a lot about our pro-life work.
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6: Welcome back to Secula. We are continuing our coverage of what's happening in New York City as anti-Semitism is clearly on the rise. And it's not just anti-Semitism now. We're talking about real violence. Like we've seen people murdered. Yesterday, we saw 2 people stabbed while the perpetrator was yelling Allahu Akbar. At the same time, the mayor of the city is calling to take to the streets to protest Benjamin Netanyahu's appearance in America coming up in September. We also know Prime Minister Netanyahu will be in town or in the States later this week for Lindsey Graham's memorial service. So this is all happening at the same time as he's calling for this. And look, as Will said, you could disagree with the politics or the war of the Netanyahu administration. Guess who also disagrees with that? A huge chunk of the people who live in Israel. Just like a huge chunk of the people that live here don't support President Trump. That doesn't make them any less American, any less Jewish if they are Israeli, any less Israeli if they don't support who is in their political power. Doesn't mean we have to agree with them, but it doesn't make them any less of their own people. And what the problem is the American people, and really people outside of just the Jewish culture, this is on the conservative side, this is on the liberal side, have not been able to differentiate somehow, or they play ignorance. They can't differentiate between a political regime that they disagree with and all people of a certain ethnicity and background and race. If you want to know why the Jewish people have had issues over the years, you're looking at it right square in the eye right now if you don't see this as a problem. And the mayor just simply doesn't seem to really get it. It doesn't matter if there's a firebomb outside of his house. It doesn't matter if people are on the streets causing violence. It doesn't matter if they're bullying Jewish people in the streets because they are, you know, outwardly Jewish, because they're wearing a yarmulke or tzitzis or anything like this. And again, New York used to be the place, up until very recently, where you probably could see the most proud and loud Jewish culture outside of Israel. Now a lot of that has moved to South Florida. Why? Because they feel safe there. Because they have a governor there, they have mayors there that protect their communities. They're able to build bigger communities. And sadly, we've seen a lot of them abandon New York City. And when you look at the way this timeline rolls out, it is very, very clear what happens when you start spreading this kind of message.
8: Well, and I think as you brought up, Logan, take 2 seconds on X or on Facebook or Instagram and any social platform, and you understand that it is a dog whistle for racists, for anti-Semites. When you start talking about Bibi Netanyahu or Israel, they equate that with Jewish people globally.
6: Right.
8: You have to be ignorant to not understand that at this point. But here's the timeline of the mayor targeting Bibi Netanyahu, which he would probably claim, oh, of course I'm not talking about all people. He knows exactly what he's doing. And like I said, you would have to be a fool to not understand that at this point. But here's the timeline. Saturday, July 18th, just last Saturday, New York Times, the interview dropped with the mayor of New York, in which he said, I believe that Prime Minister Netanyahu belongs in The Hague. He's a war criminal who has been charged by the International Criminal Court. Whatever the law allows me to do in New York City, that's what I will do. He's already priming the crazies by saying, I'm going to get something done as long as the law allows me to. And then instead of this going away, he fixated it on it for the entire week up until this point. On Monday at a press conference, yes, he was asked about it because he brought it up on that interview, but he spent a long amount of time at this press conference that was supposed to be about business licenses, something that a mayor should do. And here's what he said on Monday, July 20th. About Benjamin Netanyahu. He's subject to this arrest warrant for alleged crimes against humanity, for war crimes, and he is the architect of genocide against Palestinians in Gaza as Israel's prime minister. So now he's broadening it out. He's talking about Israel because he is the prime minister. He's the architect of genocide, crimes against humanity. These are not facts of my personal assessment. They are facts of public record. He is being judge and jury here. He is convicting someone. That's not the way the law works in America, where you're innocent until proven guilty, but he is convicting Bibi Netanyahu in the court of public opinion there. And then he reiterates this line, very important. What I've also made clear is my administration will follow all applicable laws. That's on Monday. Tuesday. So now, many days from his statement on Saturday, says this, in a video posted on X, everyone saw it. Benjamin Netanyahu is a war criminal, the architect of a horrific genocide against the Palestinian people. He is responsible for killing more than 73,000 people. Goes on and says, the list goes on. all as we Americans pay for the bombs that do that killing. Now he's putting it on you. You as an American are complicit in genocide. That's what he's saying in this video on X on Tuesday. And then he goes on to say, after now putting it on you, the American says, it's also clear we do not have independent legal authority to enforce this warrant. His hands are tied. He can't do anything. But the federal government does. And then goes on to say, while we cannot end the genocide on our own, we can decide whether our silence will become another weapon. Calling people to action in his own city. Then on Wednesday, he puts out a statement that says, wishing a peaceful Tisha B'Av to the Jewish New Yorkers across the five boroughs. From sundown tonight until tomorrow, mourners will pause to reflect on the history and resiliency of the Jewish people. Because when this attack happened, it wasn't in a vacuum. It was also on a day of mourning for the Jewish people, on a holy day of the Jewish people.
6: By the way, a holy day that marks the destruction of the first and second temples we are talking about. Okay, something that they probably don't even want to pretend happened or existed. You know, we're talking about, again, this is more of any of the Jewish holidays. This becomes probably the most Israeli holiday.
8: Right. And then what happened yesterday, Thursday, July 23rd, a statement on X from the mayor. I've been briefed on today's horrific stabbings. According to witnesses and victims, the perpetrator yelled Allahu Akbar during both attacks. The NYPD's initial investigation suggests that mental health may have been a factor. It also, what could have been a factor? Your rhetoric.
6: Yeah.
8: Making this for an entire week, the national focus on Bibi Netanyahu, Israelis, and then how you built it up and said, you know what? All as we Americans pay for the bombs that do the killing. And then says, we cannot end the genocide on our own. We can decide whether our silence will become another weapon. He enabled this horrific attack yesterday. And you know what? He's also calling for protests around the UN General Assembly in September when Bibi Netanyahu's here.
6: I think people need to hear directly from the mayor. There's a couple different clips we can play, but I think one yesterday when asked, should they go protest when he's in town? Let's hear it, Byte 7.
12: I think one of the bedrocks of our city is protest. It is something that has been a part of what makes our city so special, that New Yorkers can express themselves, whether they are in support or in opposition, no matter on whatever topic. And I've always said that when we respect our Constitution, we also respect our First Amendment.
6: Has to remember who he is now, which is the mayor of New York City, not a activist figure in the streets. Not one of the protesters. He can go out and, he still has his First Amendment rights and can say whatever he wants. But remember, you're leading the biggest city in the world. And maybe you should start acting like it. I'm sure the NYPD are thrilled that you are calling for people to take to the streets when he's in town.
8: Well, specifically, we have statements that have been reported. This is from the president of the NYPD Police Benevolent Association, so a nonprofit police organization that says the mayor's activist posturing puts police officers on the street in a terrible position.
6: Right.
8: Protests during the UN General Assembly are nothing new, but when the mayor of the city is actively calling for demonstrations, violent agitators will assume they have permission to cause as much havoc as possible.
6: Yeah, look what happened in Southern California. I mean, look at what happens when you call these protests to happen and the city kind of almost puts their stamp of approval on it. You see a lot more violence. You see a lot more destruction, fireworks, explosive devices, smoke bombs. And then, of course, then you have to have the response. And the response ends up looking worse than the actual protest because you have the NYPD or maybe it's the LAPD having to clear out certain areas to make sure streets are moving. And you've created more and more chaos already in a time when there is chaos happening, when the UN General Assembly is meeting in general, where blocks are already being blocked off just purely for security and safety of those attending, even in a non-controversial year.
8: Well, and the New York Post even got quotes from people that are within the NYPD saying cops just came off a crazy 6 weeks between the Knicks and the World Cup working long hours every day. And now he's going to subject them to unnecessary problems. Mondami is nothing more than a cheap politician looking for cheap headlines. As we said earlier in the week, if he had been focusing all week on this business licensing issue and showing, look, we're going to make it easier for people to earn a living in New York City. we'd actually be saying, you know what, that's what a mayor should do. Instead, he's been fixating on Bibi Netanyahu and causing people that may have mental health issues to do crazy things by attacking individuals.
6: Yeah, global issues have nothing to do with the safety and security of New York City. We get back, I want to hear from you, 1-800-684-3110. Plus, we have a special video presentation because we haven't talked about it much today, but it is the wrapping up of our Defend the Defenseless week, and I want you to be a part of it. That's at ACLJ.org, where all donations are doubled.
13: We've witnessed monumental legal victories from defending the 14th Amendment and protecting our sacred American right to vote, the overturning of Roe versus Wade, and standing up for the religious liberty of our kids and seniors. But even with the many historic wins we've achieved, the battle is far from over. The attacks on our constitutionally protected rights persist. Countless unborn babies remain in jeopardy. And across the globe, innocent Christians are being targeted and killed across this country and around the world. This fight isn't just the ACLJ's. 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
1: Democrats that don't feel like they can be Democrats anymore because of the stance that the liberals have taken on Israel, but not even just Israel, what feels like on the Jewish people. And then you have the exact same thing now happening in the right, where there are conservatives who go, I don't know what I'm supposed to do now, because all the people I've followed for years have now turned their back on the Jewish people. What happens is this: actual violence in the streets. Every generation has had their issues with anti-Semitism. Every 100 years, if we go back to probably the beginning of time, there has been this. So we've all, oddly, those of us with Jewish ancestry, whether it's our parents, our grandparents, our great-grandparents, so on and so on, have heard the stories. And what we all kind of maybe blindly thought was maybe we were going to be finally immune to it. And then this is what happens. You have a moment 3 years ago where there's a major attack on Israel. Israel responds, and I'll say they respond aggressively. Some people are upset with the way they respond. I can respect that you disagree with the way that they responded. I don't agree with it, but I can at least say that's your political opinion. But somehow that turns into, let's kill the Jewish people in the streets. Let's attack them in the streets of New York during Jewish holidays on some of the most important days of the year. Let's go find people that are actively, openly Jewish. And I hate that that's even a thing where it says you can't wear your Star of David. You can't wear a yarmulke. You can't do all of the things you do because it's your religious beliefs. And somehow it gets swept under the rug. It takes the mayor of New York City, who's been calling, and probably really one of the reasons this is all happening, takes him 6 hours to respond, to put out a statement that looks like it's AI generated, you know, carefully crafted not to anger his base of anti-Semites by saying, you know, it could be that it's extremism. It could be that we've pushed people to this, or it could just be this guy had a mental health breakdown. Either way, again, as if those are not one in the same when you're yelling these kind of things.
2: Well, and I think that's also, it should be something that offends a lot of people when the statement is, the NYPD's initial investigation suggests that a mental health may have been a factor, because there's mental health issues in this country. There's a mental health crisis for a lot of people, especially in a post-COVID world, right? There's a lot of these things that rise up. You know what? People that have a mental health issue does not necessarily mean though every person in that category is going to go kill people on a holiday. That's offensive. Should be offensive to a lot of Americans that may struggle with depression or things of that nature, and say like, oh, you're just saying he had a mental health problem and that's your excuse that, oh, this man clearly would say, no, he was a crazy person. There's a difference. Yeah. There's a difference here. And he was incited because he's been seeing all of this in your city. And you know what? It's been going on for even before you were the mayor, and we've been calling it out and trying to fight against it, because what did they do on Columbia University's campus? They were blocking people who were Jewish from going to class. They were intimidating them. Not because they were walking around saying, I support Bibi Netanyahu, because they were Jewish.
1: Yeah, and look,
2: there is not a distinction in the eyes of the anti-Semite between Bibi Netanyahu and a kid trying to go to class at Columbia University.
1: We've taken some of those to court, and the ACLJ team is there for them when they need us. However, those are long, drawn-out processes. I wish it was faster. I wish we could have answers very quickly. And sometimes you get an apology. Sometimes you get some kind of settlement. But oftentimes, this takes time. We got a question or comments coming in. A lot of them are coming in right now. We got a few phone lines open at 1-800-684-3110. I'm going to take Kathy, who's an ACLJ champion, calling in Indiana. Go ahead, Kathy.
3: Can I ask a crazy question?
1: Sure.
3: Is there any way that either we consume Ndandi shut up or have him impeached and removed from office? This is getting to be ridiculous. He's causing major insight insurrection in this country.
1: Kathy, causing a lot of issues. I don't disagree with you. Now, can he be removed from office? I'm sure there is a process for that.

0: But simply put, you're not a New Yorker. I'm not a New Yorker. It's not our decision. And the New York people, the New Yorkers, if you probably looked at the polls, they love him. He's a dynamic speaker, and he is. He's a gifted speaker. I'm not going to take that away from him. So was Barack Obama. So was Bill Clinton. So were a lot of people who I probably disagreed with their policies. They're gifted and dynamic speakers, and they can get a base excited. And this, sadly, is what his base wants him to do, including, by the way, a probably large Jewish population in New York City, maybe on the side that's not as religious or that wants to support Mayor Mamdani. Now, the term is 4 years. Could you see a massive turn in New York? I think you could. I think you could see a really big slapback response, but you've got 3 years now to deal with this. And the chaos on the streets is going to continue to rise unless the mayor himself understands the damage he's doing. And my hope is there is that part of him that right now is just a young mayor excited for the job who wants to just get his base excited so he's willing to do anything, including incite violence against one of the bigger populations in his city. And maybe after the fifth stabbing or shooting, murdering, protest that turns violent, or the next bomb that goes off in front of his house, which, by the way, already almost happened. I was there when they threw it at the front of Gracie. It happened. And still, he gets on and he bloviates and he does these statements and it grows and grows and grows.
1: Well, and once again, this isn't even a situation where you can say, he doesn't even know what he's talking about, or no, he genuinely does just want to target Bibi Netanyahu and not Jewish people around the world, because we know for a fact how he ran. And remember, as people were yelling, globalize the Intifada, he ignored the questions for a very long time. He would not answer, will you condemn this phrase? Because what does it mean? Globalize the Intifada means terror everywhere against Jews. That's what that means. In plain English, if you are taking the Intifada, which was terrorism by Palestinians against Jewish people, Jewish civilians in Israel, if you are globalizing that, you mean take it everywhere against innocent civilians that are Jewish. He refused to condemn it. And then finally, when it got real close to Election Day, he said, I will discourage the term. He knows exactly what he's doing. This isn't some thing where he can claim ignorance about this. He knows what he's doing, and he's been doing it since last Saturday in full view, because he was getting great press about this for him, great press for him. And in what did it lead to? It led to someone committing anti-Semitic violence on a very, very somber day.
0: And I'd be willing to bet this is just the one we know about. There's plenty more happening. Phone lines are open for you. I want to hear from you. We got a second half hour coming up. We do have some special video presentations I want to run because it is the end of Defend the Defenseless Week, which is highlighting our fight for the unborn and for those who defend them when they come under attack. We want to make sure we're there for them. These fights don't end today. They didn't end with Dobbs. They didn't end with the overturning of Roe. Your gift is doubled today to keep our fight going now at the state level. Go to aclj.org/defend. 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And, of course, However Get Your Podcast archived pretty much as soon as we're done. 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
5: Good morning, I'm Jordan. You know, Pastor Alan Jackson says it's time to have a dangerous faith. 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
8: See, we have been co-opted by a kind of a personal faith where we focused on ourselves. 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Certainly, missionary behavior is not like a good thing. 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
8: I want to start with an idea that I think is pretty straightforward, and this really came out of a conversation I had this week. I was talking with somebody who's kind of a policy person, works in the media, and they were reminiscing about the difference in our bicentennial celebration and our celebration now. 50 years ago, we celebrated America's 200th birthday. I was not quite ready, but I was getting ready to graduate from high school, so I was barely old enough to remember. But I remember that, and as we had the conversation, we reminisced. It was a very different time, a different season than the one we're in now. And I'm sure it wasn't uniform or universal, but my memory of that as a young person was we all pretty much celebrated. It wasn't a point of division. I don't remember great expressions of hate or strife or, you know, I remember some of the gatherings and the celebration. I remember the tall ships in Boston Harbor and the fireworks out over the harbor and all the artists that would, I don't remember artists saying, I'm not celebrating, I'm not being a part of that. Well, scroll forward 50 years, we're in a very, very different place. And in fact, I think if the trend of the last 50 years were to be projected for another 50, it's hard to imagine we'd hold together. I don't know what that means, but I can tell you what I do understand from that, at least in general terms, is that there are times and seasons. And what I want to submit to you is Christ followers, the same is true. And that we have to be led by the Spirit to know how to respond to the times and the seasons in which we live. And I know that can cause people some anxiety. There are some core values of our faith that are timeless. They're not up for review. They're not going to come out of date. They can't be declared quaint, but no longer relevant. There are some things that are simply a part of the narrative of the people of God. And I didn't bring you a complete list of that. We can do that another time if you'd prefer. But things like the sovereignty of God, the nature of sin, eternal judgment, those things don't change generationally. Not at all. You can believe them or not believe them, but you still want to be on the right side of them. It's like gravity. You know, not too long ago, we were earthbound, folks. Fastest means of land transportation available, fastest means of transportation available to a human being for hundreds and hundreds, thousands of years was a fast horse. My grandfather and Genghis Khan shared that in common. That's about all they shared in common, but they shared that. Good fast horse was important to both of them. Now, you know, we orbit the Earth and go to the moon and do all the things. Gravity's still in play. Gravity hasn't changed. We've just learned that you can suspend its impact for just a bit. Well, there's some things about God that are eternal, and they will shape your future. You can ignore them for a minute. You may find some means you think you've suspended them for a minute, but they will shape your future. I'm not suggesting those things change at all. God created us male and female. There's not 18 options now. But having said that, messages and assignments change dramatically as the Lord directs. Bear with me for a minute. I brought you some scriptures. Ephesians chapter 4 and verse 3, Paul's writing to a group of believers. He said, make every effort to keep the unity of the Spirit through the bond of peace. That's the assignment. Make every effort, do everything you can to keep the unity of the Spirit. There's one body, one Spirit, just as you were called to one hope when you were called, one Lord, one faith, one baptism, one God, one Father of all, who is over all and through all and in all. So he's establishing the point I'm trying to make, that there are some things that are not generational, they're not cultural. There are some things that bind us together as Christ followers. But then in verse 7, he said, but to each one of us, grace has been given as Christ apportioned. And he goes on to say, and we're very different. We have different talents. We have different gifts. We have different abilities. There's some things that bind us together, and there's some things that make us very different. Look at Daniel 2, chapter 20. I mentioned Daniel a moment ago. Daniel's a slave his whole life in Babylon. Never knows freedom. He never knows the self-autonomy. He's a servant of the Sultan. Praise be to the name of God forever and ever. Wisdom and power are his. Can you believe you could write that as a slave? Praising God and saying wisdom and power belong to the God that I serve. I will submit to God in spite of circumstances that are uncomfortable. He, God, changes times and seasons. He sets up kings and he deposes them. He gives wisdom to the wise and knowledge to the discerning. Daniel was to be executed later that day. The king had had a dream and he couldn't remember it, and he was demanding an interpretation of a dream he couldn't remember. That's a tough assignment. And Daniel asked for just a bit of time to seek his God. And God showed Daniel the dream and its interpretation. And this is what Daniel said. Praise God. Praise God. He changes times and seasons. He raises up leaders and he puts leaders down. In Ecclesiastes chapter 3, a similar idea says there's a time for everything and a season for every activity under heaven. A time to be born and a time to die. A time to plant, a time to uproot, a time to kill, a time to heal. A time to tear down and a time to build. A time to weep and a time to laugh. A time to mourn, a time to dance. It goes on. Many of you know the passage. It's often quoted, it's quoted apart from Christianity. It's just kind of poetic. But it's not poetry. It's true. Now, if I was in charge, I'd white out half the times. Oh, you would too. It's more fun to celebrate births than it is deaths. Planting is more exciting than when things are uprooted. It's more fun to celebrate healing than killing. Building seems more fun than tearing down, right? But all of those things are in the present. They're all under the authority, the auspices, the unfolding plans and purposes of God. Now, I make that observation because my life experience in the middle of people of faith is this, that we prefer a consistent, unchanging path, which enables us to imagine our plans are under our authority and that our choices are supreme. We like stability so that if something is colored outside the lines, we initiated the coloring. And I don't think that's anywhere more true than amongst people of faith. We know how it's supposed to be done. Oh, come on now. We've got our own vocabulary, our own idiom set. That's not how we do it. That's not how my people believe. Well, that's not a part of Scripture that ministers to me. And on it goes. You can give us the version of those phrases that come from the tradition that you're more familiar with. That's not my style of worship. News alert, after you get out of sixth grade, we're not providing age-graded music anymore. Now he's meddling, it's ungodly. But I've found that God often asks us to follow him on a journey for his purposes. Not my familiarity, not my comfort, not my convenience. And it's this divergence of my plan and how I think things should unfold and what God is inviting me to that describes much of the challenge in being a Christ follower. Because if I'm really honest with you, I want God to bless my plan with all the power of heaven. And I'll engage his purposes when it's convenient and I'm in the mood. But I expect him jolly well to stay focused on my plan. I want angels dispatched. I want the Holy Spirit anointing. Pray for me. I know I'm weird. You don't feel that way ever. But I began to make a list. Think with me if this sounds about right. I believe God called Noah to build a boat and have a temporary zoo. God do that? Should we all do that? Is everybody going home today and build a boat and start collecting animals? I hope not. Moses delivered a revelation of the law and the character of God to an entire people. I believe God led him to do that. Should we? No. Joshua led a military campaign to help the people of God obtain their inheritance. Joshua, at the end of his life, functioned more as a general than anything else. I don't believe we're all called to that. Samuel led the 12 tribes of Israel as a judge, an itinerant overseer. No central government, no central place, no palace for certain. 12 independent tribes with a judge providing some wisdom from God. David led the tribes of Israel in a very different way. He was a king with a capital city and a palace and a standing army and a bodyguard and the whole nine yards. Both led by God. both fully in the purposes of God. Isaiah told the king of Judah God would defeat the enemies of Israel, and he sent the Assyrians back home, minus 60,000 of them. Jeremiah told the king of Judah that the Babylonians were coming and there was nothing he could do. And both Isaiah and Jeremiah spoke under the anointing of God. Radically different messages, dramatically different messages. Jesus came, he said, to fulfill the law of Moses, not to destroy it. We get to the New Testament, we want to go, whoopee, we're free. It's not really what Jesus said. Peter was a Jewish fisherman recruited by Jesus, but in Jesus' absence, went to Caesarea, which, if you don't know, was the heart of Roman authority in Israel, to the home of a Roman centurion to deliver the message of Jesus' redemption. They weren't allowed to sit at a dinner table with a Gentile, and Peter went into the belly of the beast, into the home of a Roman centurion, and initiated an outpouring of the Spirit of God. Paul was a Jewish scholar, a Pharisee, if you want the technical definition, and he was sent by God to the non-Jewish world and welcomed them into the kingdom of God. If you're paying any attention at all, a dramatically different set of responses to our world. It's not a consistent pattern of what it means to be a good, godly person. Godly people build boats and collect animals. Godly people write laws on stone tablets. Godly people lead military campaigns. Godly people says your enemies will never overtake you. Godly people said your enemies are going to overtake you and there's nothing you can do. Godly people say we have a message to give to people who want to know God. Godly people say we have a message to give to people who say they will never be interested in God. And everybody on the list is one of our heroes. Times and seasons. The character of God doesn't change. But the season and the truth that has to be told and the changes that need to be initiated change frequently. So it's somewhat incumbent upon us. You see, we have been co-opted by a kind of a personal faith where we've focused on ourselves. I'm going to get to know God and the rest of you can just burn. And we don't say it quite that harshly, but kind of. In fact, the current version of American evangelicalism has arrived at the point that we're not even sure evangelism is like a good thing. Certainly, missionary behavior is not like a good thing. We wouldn't go someplace and say, your approach to the world is incorrect. Let me tell you about Jesus. And if you spent much time in academia in recent decades, you've got a lot of letters after your name that you know that's inappropriate. Well, I want to suggest to you that oftentimes throughout the narrative of Scripture, across all the generations, God has led those who followed him to deliver disruptive messages.
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8: What is our appetite for leading a dangerous life? Having a dangerous faith. I'm going to bring you some definitions. I'm not encouraging violence or belligerence. 2 Corinthians chapter 11, Paul is writing. He's writing to a church, people to whom he has ministered. In fact, it's a community of faith that he has helped birth and shepherd. And he said, I've been constantly on the move. Paul was a scholar, brilliant, brilliant man, brilliant command of the Greek language. But sometimes I smile when you read Paul. You can tell that he still thinks in Hebrew. And in this passage, that seems true to me. He said, I've been constantly on the move. I have been in danger from rivers, in danger from bandits, in danger from my own countrymen, in danger from Gentiles, in danger in the city, in danger in the country, in danger at sea, and in danger from false brothers. Paul said there's seven different things that he understands are a part of his everyday life that are dangerous. Hebrew, Greek is a sophisticated language, highly nuanced in so many ways, far more technical. Hebrew is an ancient language, and it's far more coarse. There's a simplicity to it, not easy, but in Hebrew, if you want to add emphasis, you repeat something. Sometimes you'll read in the Old Testament, it'll say, listen, listening. It means listen carefully. Listen to one of those places where it seems like to me Paul's Hebrew roots are kind of shouting at us. Seven times he says, danger. Danger, danger, danger, danger, danger, danger. Sometimes I kneel down in the lobby to speak to a child and they run and hide behind their parents. I said, you have taught that stranger danger thing really, really well in your house. Good stuff. But the reality, when you read that, simple stuff, it's not hard. Paul had chosen a very dangerous path and a very dangerous message. If you follow him through your New Testament, you know that. Paul endured so much physical violence in his life and ministry that he traveled with a personal physician. True story. The message which God assigned Paul angered the Jewish religious leadership and the secular authorities of the Roman world as well. There was no quarter of the world in which he lived that he didn't agitate. Anointed by God. Look in John 19. This is Jesus. The Jews have delivered him over to Pilate, the Roman governor, and Pilate's really not interested. It's a Jewish problem, and he wants them to dispose of the problem. But the Jews insisted, we have a law, and according to that law, he has to die. He's claimed to be the Son of God. When Pilate heard this, he was afraid. He doesn't want a political problem. He wants peace. He wants to maintain his professional momentum, so he doesn't want any disruptions. We all understand that. We understand it about our own selves. So Pilate hears this. He's even more afraid. He went back inside the palace, and he begins to speak to Jesus. Where do you come from? But Jesus doesn't answer him. So Pilate's exasperated, and he said, do you refuse to speak to me? Don't you realize that I have the power either to set you free or crucify you? Now, Pilate's speaking the truth. The truth is he knows it. I've got more political authority in this city, in this region, than anybody else. And you won't talk to me? I don't care about your silly arguments. I'm not interested in theology, but you better talk to me. Now, some of you know what Jesus had to say to him. My dad gave you that job. Chill. It's the Living Bible. You won't find that in the King James, but it's kind of close. But what I want to ask you to notice with me is that Jesus, in full obedience to God, is standing in a very, very dangerous place. Not hypothetically dangerous. Dangerous faith will challenge a secular culture. It won't bow to it. Dangerous faith will advocate for obedience to biblical directives. It won't accommodate ungodliness. You can be kind, but you can't capitulate. Dangerous faith will disrupt the momentum of ungodliness, because greater is the Spirit in you than the Spirit in the world. And dangerous faith will issue a call to a new pattern of behavior. And that's very uncomfortable, because most of us don't like change. I want to ask you a question today. We're going to work on it some more. And I know most of you are reasonably at ease with your general spiritual condition. And that's a good thing. I'm not really trying to challenge that notion. But I want to ask you, if you begin to recognize the season in which we live is going to respond, to require of us something more than a desire to just get along. It seems to me, in most respects, we've been living out a faith that is almost the exact opposite of a dangerous faith. If I look for definitions, it seems to me that we would have a different approach and a different attitude. We've tried to be kind of harmless and non-threatening. Big tent, all-encompassing. And again, I don't want you to be angry and belligerent. Start at your kitchen table. You probably care more about those people than anybody else. I hope so. We have to tell the truth. We can do it kindly. I thought about the best response for this, and I was going to give you an invitation. And no, I think that's premature. I brought you the prayer that Jesus taught us to pray. Because in the familiar words of that prayer are, I believe, are all the seeds that we need to be dangerous people of dangerous faith. People who make an impact in our world. Remember what Jesus said, our Father who's in heaven. We'll pray it together in a minute. It's an amazing prayer that he prayed. I mean, it's a whole portfolio of prayers. Let your kingdom come. Let your will be done on earth as it is in heaven. You know, we're supposed to be praying that, and if we're praying that, we're supposed to be living that out so that we don't work someplace where the will of God isn't honored. We don't recreate someplace where the will of God isn't honored without using our voice going, hey, there's a better way. There's another way. See, well, they didn't come there to hear that. No, they didn't go to hear three doors down to hear a God story either, but they got one. I'm grateful for that. Your kingdom come, your will be done. Give us this day our daily bread. God, if you don't help us, if you don't provide for us. See, we want to say, no, I'm spending my time to provide for me. And when I get all the provision arranged here, then I'm going to think about God. That's not what Jesus taught us to pray. I believe God will put us in places where only he can bring the adequate provision. Doesn't mean we don't work. Doesn't mean we don't do our part. Forgive us our trespasses. We forgive those who trespass against us, folks. We need forgiveness. We're not doing this from a platform of perfection. We're doing this from a place of tremendous humility. God has changed me. He's helping me. I'm the ultimate cracked pot. And God is making something of my life, and he'll make something of yours. Would you like to serve him? Forgive me of my trespasses. I'll forgive those. I'm not going to be smired in anger and resentment and bitterness. Folks, we can't afford to. It's a powerful prayer. Lead us not into temptation. Oh, we need to be praying that. God, help me to recognize the things that are tempting to me. Maybe not gross sins. Maybe not things that would get you disqualified from a role in the community of faith, but things that are tempting me to be less than what you're asking me to be. See, the great temptation for Noah was to not build the boat. Nobody would have said Noah was a bad man because he didn't build the boat. It wouldn't surprise me if Noah was allergic to animals. I mean, God doesn't ask us to do things that are easy. And I think it's probably a safe bet that Noah's wife was a huge fan of Noah's idea for a cruise. Lead us not into temptation. Deliver us from evil. You see, I believe God will put us in proximity of evil where we'll be saying, God, I need your deliverance. Dangerous faith. For yours is the kingdom and the glory and the power forever and ever.
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26: They're not going to say to you, show me the way to come to Jesus, in most cases. 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They're waiting for you to talk to them about God.

0: 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Well, today on A New Beginning, Pastor Greg Laurie points out we save someone from eternal peril when we help them come to Christ. And when that happens, it's a very good day. 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
1: We're going to look at John chapter 4 together, a very familiar story of Jesus and the woman at the well. And here we see Jesus as the master communicator. Yes, he was God walking among us. Yes, he was the savior of the world. He was the Messiah, but he also was the greatest evangelist of all time. And he models for us how to engage people with his message. So let's see how Jesus did it. In John chapter 4, turn there with me if you would. John chapter 4, verse 3, we read, Jesus left Judea and departed again to Galilee, but he needed to go through Samaria. You might want to underline that phrase. It's very important. He needed to go through Samaria. And he came to a city of Samaria, which is called Sychar, near the plot of ground that Jacob gave to his son Joseph. Now, Jacob's well was there. Therefore, Jesus was tired from his journey, and he stopped by a well. It was around the sixth hour. That would be 12 o'clock noon. And a woman of Samaria came to draw water. And Jesus said to her, "Give me a drink." For his disciples had gone away into the city to buy food. Then the woman of Samaria said to him, "How is it that you, being a Jew, would ask for a drink from me, a Samaritan woman? For Jews have no dealings with Samaritans." And Jesus answered and said to her, "If you knew the gift of God and who it is that says to you, 'Give me a drink,' you would have asked him and he would have given you living water." This is a perfect example of how to build a bridge to a person. Now, this was an immoral woman, as the story reveals. She had been married and divorced five times, and she was living with some guy at the moment. This is a woman who was ostracized from the rest of the community. She would not have been an educated woman. She didn't know what the Bible said. And so she was living this life that was in opposition to what the Bible teaches. But Jesus does not start with that. He appeals first to her spiritual thirst. He reaches out to her. Bringing me to some points now that you might want to write down. The first point is simply this. If you want to evangelize Jesus style, that's what I'm going to call this, Jesus style, because that's what it was. If you want to evangelize Jesus style, it begins with the burden. Again, verse 4, he needed to go through Samaria. As a matter of fact, he did not need to go through Samaria. It was actually way out of the way. He was leaving his country. He was going effectively to another country that was populated by people that were known to be the enemies of Israel. So Jesus leaves his comfort zone, if you will. Jesus leaves his people, goes to this other place, not just to a woman who was a Samaritan, but an immoral woman who was a Samaritan. So when you want to share your faith effectively, it starts with a God-given concern. You have to care about the soul of a person who is not yet a believer. Jesus overcame any kind of prejudice. Remember, we talked about Jonah, and Jonah, it was hard for him because he didn't want to go to the Ninevites. He didn't want them to believe, and he went the other direction, but he ultimately obeyed God, and we had this huge spiritual awakening of 300,000 people. Second point, if you want to evangelize Jesus style, you need to use tact. I already touched on this earlier. Paul used tact there on Mars Hill. We should do the same thing. Isaac Newton said, quote, "Tact is the art of making a point without making an enemy," end quote. And that's a very great way to say it. Here's a classic example of someone being tactful in the Bible. His name was Philip. By the way, he's the only man identified as an evangelist. Philip the evangelist. So here comes a foreign dignitary, and this man from Ethiopia is reading from Isaiah 53. Now, he didn't have a Bible. They had a scroll. Apparently, this important dignitary from Ethiopia went to Jerusalem searching for God. He didn't find God, but they gave him a scroll of Isaiah. So he's reading from Isaiah. As a sheep is led before her shears and is quiet, so he opened not his mouth. He's literally reading aloud from the scroll. Philip says to him, do you understand what you're reading? The man from Ethiopia says, how can I unless someone shows me the way? And he invited Philip into his chariot. Philip steps into the man's chariot, and we read that Philip explained to him what that text means. By the way, Isaiah 53, talking about a lamb before her shears being quiet, so he opened not his mouth, is speaking of the death of Jesus, who was the Lamb of God who takes away the sin of the world. So Philip explained the meaning of Isaiah 53. And I love the way this story ends. We read that the man from Ethiopia went on his way rejoicing, Acts 8:39. But here's the important thing. When Philip saw this man reading from Isaiah 53, he says, do you understand what you're reading? And the man said, how can I unless someone shows me the way? This is what people are looking for. They're not going to say to you, show me the way to come to Jesus. In most cases, they're waiting for you to initiate the conversation. They're waiting for you to talk to them about God. When I was a kid, I was searching for God. Now, if you would have asked me, Greg, are you searching for God? I probably would have said no. And I remember I would hang around in Newport Beach at night, I'd lean against a wall there, and there would be Christians walking around handing out religious literature. And they would look at me and walk right by me. Occasionally, they would give me something to read, but they wouldn't engage me. And I remember thinking, as a 17-year-old kid, why won't you talk to me? Because they bought this facade, this image I put out of where it looked like I was saying, I don't care, but I did care. People hide behind facades, but they really are waiting for someone to enter their world and show them the way. Will you be that person? You know people like this, or you're going to see someone like this before the day is over.
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1: 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And it's so full of great material. First of all, it has all of my sermons that I'm presently in and ones I've given in the past. It has also our movies. You know, we've done a number of really outstanding films, including Steve McQueen, The Salvation of an American Icon. We have another one on Johnny Cash called Johnny Cash, The Redemption of an American Icon. We have another one that's called A Rush of Hope, and many more films that you can watch. And we're acquiring new films and we're expanding our film library. But as they say in those commercials, but wait, there's more. We also feature videos from Pastor Chuck Smith. We have all of the cartoons that we did for Ben Born Again and Yellow Dog for your kids. And then the new Greg Laurie Show, which is our podcast. 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
2: Well, we're getting some solid help in sharing the gospel Jesus style. First, by following the example of Philip, the evangelist. Pastor Greg takes us further in our study of John 4.
1: So just as Philip entered the world of the Ethiopian, so Jesus enters the world of the woman at the well. He says, if you drink of this water, you'll thirst again. He's using the well as a metaphor for life. You'll be thirsty if you drink of this water again. You could write that over many wells of life, if you will. You could write it over the well of materialism. If you drink of this water, you'll thirst again. You could write it over the well of fame. If you drink of this water, you'll thirst again. You could write it over the well of so many things, even religion. If you drink of this water, you'll thirst again. Now, the woman isn't fully getting what Jesus is saying, and now she starts to effectively argue with him, bringing me to my next point. To share the gospel Jesus style, we must adapt to the situation. John 14, 15, the woman said to him, "Sir, give me this water that I may not thirst, nor come here to draw." She's being sarcastic. "Oh, yeah, you have water to drink? Oh, sir, give me this water that you're talking about." Jesus effectively calls her out. He says in John 4, 16, "Why don't you call your husband to come here?" She says, "Well, I have no husband." Jesus says, "True that." No, he didn't say true that, but he said, "That's true. You've had 5 husbands and you're living with some dude right now." She's like, "Whoa, how did he know that?" She says, "Sir, I perceive that you are a prophet." See, there will come a moment when you're engaging someone, you appeal to their spiritual thirst, but they might ask you a question like, "Well, look, I'm living with my boyfriend or girlfriend, or you know, I'm doing drugs. Would I have to give that up to follow Jesus?" You might say, "Well, I don't want to say, you know, yes, that might turn them away." No, you need to tell them the truth. Yes, you need to give that up to follow Jesus Christ. You see, sin is keeping you from God. Now, I don't start with those issues, but I'm not going to avoid them when I get to them. They need to know that sin separates them from God. But the solution is a relationship with Jesus. The problem is sin. The solution is Jesus. And so Jesus engages her and tells her what she needs to do. Acts 3:19 says, "Repent and be converted that your sins may be blotted out, and times of refreshment will come from the presence of the Lord." See, we need to tell people they're sinners and that they need a Savior. Listen to this. The Bible says, "If you confess your sins, he's faithful and just to forgive you your sins and cleanse you from all unrighteousness." So it comes down to this. If you fess up to your mess up, Jesus will clean your mess up. Next point, if you want to do evangelism Jesus style, you don't deal with everyone in the same way. See, Jesus dealt in a certain way with the woman at the well, and then he dealt in an entirely different way with Nicodemus. Nicodemus is in John 3. The woman at the well is John 4. Nicodemus is a religious, devout man. John 4 is about an irreligious, sinful woman. But the answer was the same for both. They both needed Jesus. With the woman at the well, Jesus engages her, draws her in, confronts her about her sin, and tells her the truth. With Nicodemus, who came to Jesus at night, Jesus effectively cut to the chase. Nicodemus is saying, "Teacher, we know you're a great man. No one could do the things that you do unless God is with him." Effectively, Jesus says, "Listen, buddy, let's just get to the bottom line. You need to be born again." So the point is, we adapt to the person we are speaking to. I have a friend, his name is Steve Wilburn. He's a pastor of Core Church in Los Angeles. So Steve is very effective at sharing the gospel, not only in the pulpit, but out of the pulpit as well. I've been with him on many occasions. Sometimes we'll ride Harleys together. And wherever you are, you can be sure it's only a matter of time till Steve asks this question. And I'll even do it in his voice because he has a very interesting way of speaking. He'll say, "Has anyone ever told you that there's a God in heaven who loves you?" Now, I've been with him when we've been in line in a coffee shop with 10 people behind us, and he tells that to the barista. I've been with him in restaurants where he says it to a server. I've been with him where he says it to random people on the street, and there's a lot of reactions to that statement. Again, has anyone ever told you that there is a God in heaven who loves you? Some people say, "No, what's your order?" Others say, they don't even know what to say. And sometimes people will respond. So we're in a Mexican restaurant. There's me and Steve and, as I recall, 2 other pastors. We're all riding Harleys. We're getting ready to order our tacos. And the guy, the pastors are having a theological discussion about something, as pastors do. And I'm sitting there kind of listening to another conversation. And then Steve turns to the server and says, has anyone ever told you that God loves you? So I just watched, like prayed, Lord, open this man's heart. This guy was like genuinely touched. He says, no one's ever told me that. Steve says, well, there is a God in heaven who loves you. And he starts sharing the gospel. The pastors are still having their theological discussion, oblivious to what is happening. And Steve is literally leading the server to the Lord. The server prays. These pastors still didn't notice. The server goes away. I turn to the pastors. I said, did you just see what happened? Steve just led that server to the Lord. And this reminds me of the church a little bit. You know, we're having our discussions, our political debates. What do you think about this? It's time to lift up our eyes and look. The harvest is great, but the laborers are few. You know, you think one day I'd like to go in the mission field and cross the sea to tell people about Jesus. Hey, why don't you start by crossing the street? There are opportunities in front of you each and every day. We need to be looking for them.

0: 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Today's message here on A New Beginning, The Refreshing Power of Sharing Your Faith, Part 2. And there's more to come. And we want to make sure to extend that same invitation to you if you've never made a decision to come to the Lord. You can make your peace with God and know that your sins are forgiven and that you will go to heaven when this life is over. Pastor Greg, someone can enter into that kind of relationship today, can't they?
1: They can, and it's so simple. And I think because it's so simple, people think, oh, it can't be that easy. Well, look, Jesus did all the heavy lifting. He carried the cross for you. He died on that cross that he carried. This isn't about what you do. It's about what he's done. But here's what the Bible says. Whoever will call upon the name of the Lord will be saved. So let's just say that you're caught in a riptide out in the ocean and you need help and there's a lifeguard at the stand and they see you. You've got to call out to them and let them know you need saving. And the same is true when it comes to eternal life. Jesus is ready to save you. Will you call out to him? You say, well, okay, how do I do that? You do it through prayer. And prayer is just talking to God. So listen, I'd like to lead you in a simple prayer. And if you pray this prayer after me, I believe God will hear it and answer it, and Christ will come to live inside of you. Thousands of people have prayed a prayer like this over the years that we've been doing this radio broadcast and have seen their life change. There's no power or magic in a prayer. It's all about your commitment to Christ. But this is a way to call on the name of the Lord in this prayer. So if you want Jesus to come into your life and forgive you of your sin, if you want to know that you'll go to heaven when you die, if you want to fill that big hole in your heart, pray these words if you would. Lord Jesus, I know that I'm a sinner, but I know that you're the Savior who died on the cross for my sin. I am sorry for my sin, and I turn from it now. And I choose to follow you from this moment forward. Be my Savior and my Lord. Be my God and my friend. Thanks for hearing this prayer and answering this prayer. In Jesus' name I pray. Amen. Listen, if you just prayed that prayer, I want you to know that God has heard you and has answered it. The Bible says, these things we write to you that believe on the name of the Son of God, that you may know that you have eternal life, that you may know. It's yours now. God has given it to you because it's the gift of eternal life through Jesus Christ, our Lord. Congratulations and welcome to the family of God.
0: Yeah, that's right. 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Well, Pastor Greg, we're making available a wonderful movie called A Great Awakening. It's the story of George Whitefield, who was an itinerant evangelist who preached the gospel throughout colonial America. Here's the movie's director, Joshua Enck.
2: He would ride in one of his missions trips to the colonies. He went 5,000 miles on horseback from Georgia up to the New England states. He preached three times a day. He'd wake up at four in the morning and spend 2 hours with the Lord before he ever even got behind a pulpit. He built his own pulpit.
1: Yes.
2: You know, people don't do that for stardom or for ego. They do that because they have a broken heart for the lost, because he knew what it was like to be in the dark.
1: Yes.
2: And so I think that's where his power and love came from.
1: That's right.
2: He had firsthand experience with it.
0: 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So, Pastor Greg, I've talked to the guys here at Harvest, and we've built you a collapsible pulpit for the top of your Yugo.
1: Yes, I can't wait to start using it. You know, that's an amazing thing.

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1: You watch it. 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
4: Hi, I'm Mark Finley with Hope Lives 365. In Daniel chapter 2, God revealed the image of history to Nebuchadnezzar. An image that a head of gold, breast and arms of silver, thighs of brass, legs of iron, feet of iron and clay, and then a great rock that smote the image. The head of gold, according to Daniel chapter 2, represented Nebuchadnezzar's empire. Nebuchadnezzar did not want to be followed by other successive world-ruled empires, so he made an image all of gold and commanded worship. But yet, Nebuchadnezzar was to be surprised because there were three Hebrews that would not bow down. They were faithful to God, and God rewarded, God honored them. God worked a miracle like he does for all of his children. Or faithful to him.
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0: As you work your way through the Book of Esther, you come away with a marvelous story of righteousness and wrongs being righted. But upon further examination, you also come away with beautiful pictures and typologies of the righteous rule of Christ and the joy of His presence and glory. That is what we're looking at here today on this edition of Way of Grace with Pastor Jesse Gastand. We're in Esther chapter 8, verses 1 through 17. It's our final look at our message called God Hath Highly Exalted Him. Join us, won't you? Here's Pastor Jesse Gastand and today's broadcast of Way of Grace.
1: The very person that can save me is the one that's damning me. Is that what our narrative is teaching? Gloriously. Somebody got to stand in the gap for you. Somebody got to fight in higher places than you can reach. There's somebody got to love you more than you love yourself. They got to mediate for you. They got to intercede for you. They got to take your place. Bless God for Mordecai and Esther. Isn't that right? Bless God for Mordecai and Esther. Here it is. Here it is. We look at chapter point number one in chapter 8, verses 1 and 2, and we see that love gives unto its object everything that it needs in order that the object of its love might thrive and survive. See, I am so impressed with Xerxes because he gets it. Now stay with me. He's a man, just like we're men and women, and he makes mistakes like we all make. You gonna throw him under the bus because he makes mistakes? If you do, you got to get under the bus with him. See, be careful that you don't walk around with a kind of self-righteous prism. Be honest now. Don't you choose wrong friends from time to time. And don't they betray you, and don't they turn their back on you. And have you not failed your friends from time to time? Have you not woke up realizing I did it wrong? I messed up. And you got to go back and fix it. And doesn't it take grace to go back and fix it? I'm telling you, Xerxes, he gets it. Listen, when that brother got up the other day during the party, because you know he liked to party, when he got up the other day, he took his drink out with him. He was just thinking, now this dude lied to me. And then he drew out all the implications. And you know what he said before he went in? I'm going to fix this. See, that's what grace allows you to do. Grace doesn't keep you from making mistakes. Grace graces you to fix those mistakes. And that's what Xerxes is doing. He's fixing it. Point number two. Let's keep it going. Point number two. Reverse the curse upon my people. Now, what you don't know is that verses 3 through 5, which we're about to read, is the next test of Esther. Because her husband has freely given her the right to kill Haman and to take out his house. But that didn't solve the ultimate problem for which she came to him. And this teaches us again about the nature of love, which I really don't think we fully get in Western Christianity. See, love is not about you. Esther didn't go into the presence of the king the first time for her. She got to go back this time. She got to pull that card out. Doesn't she? She got to swipe that card again and see if it'll pay off, not for her now, but for her people. Here goes verse 3. Notice what verse 3 says. And Esther spake again before the king and fell down at his feet and besought him with what? She was serious, wasn't she? I love Esther, and also I love the king, because they're real people to me. The king has a kind of love that's immutable. In other words, if he loves you, you good. That's the kind of person you want in your life. You want people who love you with a steadfast love, a consistent love that can endure your foibles, that can handle your mistakes, that don't just take the credit card back because you looked at them the wrong way. Y'all understand what I'm getting at? And that's how God is with us. He's not going to take the credit card back just because you looked the wrong way, just because you woke up with an attitude and you forgot to pray. You know how some days you forget to pray? Oh, Lord, I forgot to pray today. God's good with all that. He's not going to take the credit card away. Some of y'all going to get that in a moment. He's not going to take the credit card away. He's going to still let you come to him and pray for what you need, and God's going to come through, because God's a good God anyway. Is that true? Don't you frequently thank God for doing stuff for you that you didn't even ask for? And you definitely need to be thanking him for doing stuff for you that you don't deserve. Because you be messing it up. I'm going to tell you, you be messing it up. You really need to worship God more. You need to thank God more. You need to pursue him more radically. And he still blesses you in your raggedy response to him. He's just like Xerxes. He's going to give you the card because he loves you. My prayer is that you learn how to take the card and slide that card. Make your request known unto God. Call upon the Lord in the time of trouble. He will hear you. You will glorify him, and he will deliver you. Won't he do it? Will he come through? You better learn how to use that card. God help my people. Listen to what she says. She falls down at his feet with tears to put away the mischief of Haman the Agagite and his device that he had devised against the Jews. Then the king held out his golden scepter towards Esther. So Esther arose and stood before the king. Stop at verse 4. Just want to mark this right quick. He's the same dude now that he was a chapter ago. He's the same dude now that he was two chapters ago. Whenever he sees that girl, that scepter goes out. Girl, come on in here. What a God. Whoever liveth to make intercession for us, for whom the throne of grace is always open for his people to come. There's not one text of scripture that tells you that God is not available. Not one text of scripture. His scepter is held out all the time for you that are his. Is that true? In fact, God wants you to come, and most of the time you don't come. That's how you get in trouble, because you're working it out yourself instead of going to the counsel of God, talking to God about it, and then asking for help to work it through. See, really, God is about fellowship. He's about communion. He lets you get in trouble because he likes talking to you. Some of y'all going to get it in a moment. Right. He lets you get into trouble because he like, how you doing? I seen you ain't hollered at me in a minute. I think it must have been going well, because I ain't got a text. I ain't got a call. I ain't got an email in 3 months from you. Now that you're in trouble, you want to talk. It's okay. I'm glad to have you on the phone. I've been waiting on you. So what's going on, sister girl? What's going on, brother? Holler at me. I'm glad to be here. I ain't got nothing else to do but talk with you, as long as you want to talk. See, so Xerxes is used by the Spirit of God to carve out a noble king representing our God and representing our Savior in his love for his bride, the church. Now notice what she says, and this is the other principle we want to get. Verse 5 says, and she said, if it please the king and I found favor in your sight, and the thing even be right before the king, and I be pleasing in your eyes. In other words, can I have a credit card again? Do you see it? I love it. God help us to get it. This is the mutual love honor relationship between dignitaries, right? The king always loves her, and she always honors the king. She never presumes upon the king. She goes to him with him as the preference of their relationship. Y'all got that? Your will, my love, be the primary thing. I got issues, but I want to make sure first that I'm all right with you. See, relationship has to actually be the foundation for the engagement, for the activity. You can't always just petition God. You got to let him know he's good. You got to let him know he's righteous. You got to let him know he's holy. You got to let him know he's merciful and kind and gracious and plenteous in goodness. That's how we pray, right? Don't we first start with doxology? Holy, holy, holy is the Lord God Almighty. The whole earth is filled with the glory of the Lord. Lord, you are good and you are worthy to be praised. There's none like you in all the earth. Bless your holy name. I worship you and adore you for who you are and what you do. Now I need some help. Right? Right? That's how we pray. That's how we pray. Because we're more concerned about the relationship than the revenues we can get from God. But we got issues. Here's what she says. She says, I need you to reverse the letters devised by Haman, the son of Hammedatha, the Agagite, which he wrote to destroy the Jews, which are in all the king's province. For how can I endure to see the evil that shall come unto my people? Or how can I endure to see the destruction of my kindred? I love it. Right, this woman is filled with the multiple layers of honor that I'm talking about. She's driven by the various facets of honor that she knows she must engage. She knows she must honor the king because she's married to him. But she also knows she's a Jew. And that means she's not isolated to herself. She's completely connected to the people of God. And I told you this last week, church folk don't get it. You can't think you will thrive in this world by yourself. You cannot think you will reach your highest levels of success in God cut off from the body of Christ. It's not possible for you to think that you are utterly pleasing to God when you neglect the rest of the body. It does not work. It does not work. The Lord taught me this in about 1982, 83. He taught me. Because I had fallen prey to the stupidity in my ignorance as a young man early on, 20, 21 years old, 22 years old, that, yeah, I can do Jesus all by myself. And so my wife and I, with a few other knuckleheads, we traversed Christianity on the outside of the church, thinking that we were better than everybody else, just as ignorant as buffoons, just as ignorant as all get up. And so we did the wilderness for 2 or 3 years. Guess what we discovered? We were no better than the folks on the inside of the church. We did the same thing on the outside of the church that folk did on the inside. The Lord woke me up one day, said, brother, you're no better than them. I will bless you more on the inside than I will on the outside any day. Because really, this is about humility. It's not about you. Are you hearing me? And so our Lord taught us in Acts chapter 9, when he came up on Saul, he said, Saul, Saul, why are you persecuting me? He made no disassociation between himself and the body of Christ. As jacked up as we are his. You got that? We are his. What I discovered when God put me on the inside, he put me on the inside. He taught me I had a calling on the inside. And when he showed me my calling, I thrived. I said, now look at the Lord. Look at the Lord. He will not show you what is really yours in Christ until you humble yourself before him. And when you're talking about serving the Lord, the first place you must serve him is in his body. In his body. Do you guys understand that? It is why the woman will be forever known everywhere in the world. Because she broke in on that male ruhaha with her alabaster box of ointment and said, I'm going to do it anyway. I love him too much not to do it. He's the center and object of my affection, and I'm going to worship him anyway. And she worshiped Christ by anointing his what? His what? His what? His body. And that's what we're called to do, be a blessing to the body of Christ. You know what Esther says? If they die, I die. See, in all of their afflictions, he is afflicted. You see the doctrine of union here? Do you see the doctrine of union? That it's not possible for me not to bear the infirmities and the weaknesses and the struggles of the rest of the members of the body of Christ and call myself a member of the body. Come up here, any one of you, and let me slap you upside your head. And let's see just how much the rest of your body responds. Let me just step on your toe. And watch what comes out your mouth. Which comes from your heart. That's attached to all of the corpuscles and veins and muscles that run to your brain. That receive the instruction that the whole body has now been assaulted. Watch what comes out your mouth. In the name of, you just stepped on my toe. Did you get it? Right, and you will never ever reach your highest blessing until you humble yourself and recognize that you can't choose what you want to do for God. You cannot choose what you want to do for God. You've got to do what God wants you to do for him. So hit your knees and say, Lord, tell me what to do. And when you say that right, you will have met the sovereign Lord in the same way that Saul did. Because when God knocked him down, and showed him that he had seen Saul long, long ago. When Saul opened his mouth, you know what he said? Lord, tell me what to do. See, Saul was on the outside too, beating up on the church, wasn't he? Next thing you know, he's a minister to the body of Christ. And all our sisters doing is mediating between the two. Hebrews chapter 2, verses 11 and then 13 and 15. I want to show you the illusion that our account is developing here. Now, ladies and gentlemen, if you're even remotely asking the question, what does this have to do with you? It may have nothing to do with you. Or it may have everything to do with you. And that all depends upon whether or not you have a real relationship with God. I mean, a real one. Not just talk, not just theory, not just philosophy. I'm talking a real walk with God. Because if you do, when you love somebody, you care about what that person cares about. Is that true? Right. So this is the thing you and I got to work through. For both he that sanctifieth and they who are sanctified are all of what? Right. So the sanctifier and those that are sanctified are unified by the one. Right, so here's what we call a triad here. The sanctifier is Christ, the people are the ones who are being sanctified, and we're all connected to the Father through the Son. Can y'all see that? He is the source, for which cause he is not ashamed to be called their what? Ah. See the connection? In their suffering, he suffered. He sanctified himself in order that we might be sanctified. Is that what Esther is doing right now? Is she sanctified? Has she set herself apart to come into the presence of the king? Once again, she's coming in without him having put out the scepter first. She's endangering her life for her people because she's sanctifying herself on their behalf. Now look at verse 13. And again, I will put my trust in him. And again, behold, I and the what? Children whom the Lord hath given me. This here is an allusion to Jesus and his people. Is that right? And notice what it says, I will put my trust in him. I will put my trust in him. Is Esther now exercising an act of faith? She certainly is. And faith always works by what? It always works by what? Verse 14, here it is. For as much then as the children are partakers of flesh and blood, he also himself likewise took part of the same, that through what? He might destroy him that had the power of what? That is who? Haman. Haman, right? Haman, this sister hazarded her life that the enemy of her people might be destroyed. Now she's going after the seed, and now she needs to seek petition to bring her children to her people to a place of thriving and surviving a decree of judgment. Because you see, the text tells us that Haman laid hands on them. Isn't that what it said? Do you guys remember that in the reading? Listen to it. The text tells us that Haman laid hands on her. Listen to verse 7 of our text. Then the king Ahasuerus said unto Esther the queen and to Mordecai the Jews, behold, I have given Esther the house of Haman, and him they have hanged on the gallows. And I'm going to develop this more next week. But notice what it says. Because he laid hands upon the Jews. Now, this here is another argument for you to study your Bible carefully. Because he didn't put his hands on any Jew physically. But this is where the proverb comes into play. Death and life are in the power of the tongue. And they that love it will eat the fruit thereof. Remember what came out of his mouth? Death to the Jews. And because he had authority as a king, and that's how you set that context, because everybody doesn't have authority to speak death in people's lives, so forget that nonsense, okay? You have to actually have authority. And that authority was in the civil context. In fact, it was Solomon who said that in the proverb, and Solomon was a king. He knew the power that a king had to send people to death and to save people alive. Is that right? So we want to keep it contextually correct. You and I don't have the power to just speak death into people's lives and speak life into people's lives. You are a God. And I'll tell you what, you don't want to occupy that space. You don't want to occupy that space. You better hurry up and give it to God. Let God do the killing and let God do the saving. And you be the one asking him to give you. Are y'all hearing what I'm saying? So very important. So Haman laid hands on them by getting the king to do what he wanted to do, which, again, just for the record, the crafting of the language in your text demonstrates that the king was not at all privy to who it was that Haman wanted to destroy. And thus, Esther is never, ever directly blaming it on the king. Is that right? Do you guys see that in your text? This is called prudence. This is why I told you, when you are really taking honor seriously, honor is discreet. Honor is discerning. Honor is discriminating. Honor is respectful. Honor never flatters. Honor will be controversial, but it will never flatter. Honor will never, ever flatter wickedness. What she never does is blame the king directly because he was hoodwinked by a friend. Now, when you're in arguments with somebody and debates and conflicts with somebody, please learn how to distinguish between direct offense on a part of someone or indirect offense. Because sometimes people will be in a way with you and not really know it. You got to distinguish between the people that are shooting arrows directly at you and the other folks that are stepping on you after the arrows are shot. Now, both of them hurt, don't get me wrong. But there's a difference between the direct hit of animus and hostility and antipathy on the part of your enemy and your friend doing something stupid like Judas Iscariot did when he says, "Lord, I won't ever let that happen. There's no way I'm going to let you go to the cross. There's no way I'm going to let you go to the cross. There's no way," and began to rebuke Christ. Well, he was working for the devil right then and there, wasn't he? And Christ spoke through him to the devil and says, "Satan, get thee behind me. You don't savor the things of God, but the things of men." You understand the difference? Do you understand the difference? And that's what our text is teaching us. And so let's continue to work through our outline. We only have a few more points that I wanted to get. So she is asking for him to reverse the curse because she cannot bear the consequence. We already learned last week. She says, "Honey, listen, if they were to just be slaves, I'm cool with that." But here's something I want you to know. While you and I are working through the narrative of the principle of intercession and petitioning on the part of Esther and Mordecai, time is elapsing. Because remember, the indictment was given about a year earlier that on the 12th month, on the 13th day of the 12th month, they should be destroyed. In our text now, we have it clear that we are about three, almost 4 months into that indictment. That means we've only got about 7 or 8 months to go before the judgment. In other words, everybody in Shushan and all the way through the lands are realizing that the Jews are going to be exterminated. Everybody's struggling. Esther is not happy simply because Haman is dead, because the decree has gone forth. We got to stop the decree. And that is gospel all in itself.
0: Well, time permits us to go no further. You have been listening to Way of Grace, the daily radio ministry of Grace Bible Church in Hayward, featuring our teacher and pastor, Pastor Jessica Stand. 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Again, that phone number is 510-886-9782. The address, if you're writing to us, is 22768 Main Street. That's here in Hayward. The zip code, 94541. 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
9: 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Now, the Christian walk is full of disciplines, trials, and setbacks, but God uses the hard seasons of life to shape our faith from the inside out. And now, after 31 weeks in this series, we come to the final discipline that ties everything together, and that is our calling to serve. You see, duty isn't a burden for the believer who truly knows God's heart. When we understand that we've been saved for a purpose, that God has equipped us with gifts and placed us here for such a time as this, duty becomes our joy. It's not something we have to do, it's what we get to do. So today, Pastor Jack teaches that the discipline of duty starts with knowing God's will. We can't serve effectively until we understand God's specific plan for our lives. When we seek Him through His Word and prayer, He promises to instruct us, teach us in the way we should go. Before we get into the message, I had a chance to sit down with Pastor Jack and talk about it with him. So let's get into that. So we're at the last of the series, right, Pastor Jack? The Disciplines of Life series. What got you into this whole idea of disciplines? What brought us into this series in the first place?
11: Yeah, you know, I, to be very blunt and honest with you, is at the church that I pastor, we'll go through a book, verse by verse.
9: Right.
11: And then I usually, instead of going right back into a book, I'll always introduce a series in between books.
9: Mm-hmm.
11: And so the timing was right. And the other thing is that I wanted things to be very, very clearly practical so that if somebody's coming to service or they watching on TV perhaps or whatever it might be where, hey, I can use this. This is really usable.
9: Yeah.
11: And so that's always a lot of fun. So for me personally, it's a break from plowing hard the field in verse by verse teaching and study to kind of let the sails out and breathe a little easier in a series like this one.
9: And so we're jumping into the disciplines of duty, and this pretty much wraps up our series, right?
11: Yeah.
9: So you say that duty can sound cold, like it's an obligation, right, that you'd rather skip. But this message, it really ties it straight to the heart, right?
11: Yeah. I mean, maybe it's just my way of thinking, but duty, for example, there's a game. I've never played it. I've heard of it, but Call to Duty.
9: Yeah.
11: I guess everybody plays this game.
9: Duty, yes.
11: So, well, that's because it's fun. It's a game. But then, you know, you look at defending our nation or defending your community or defending your home against invasion. That's your duty.
9: Mm-hmm.
11: So that's not a game. So when I think about the disciplines of duty, what I'm thinking about is not playing games, but the reality is I better shape up as a professing Christian. I need to really make sure that I'm actually a real believer, or am I a fair-weather follower? I won't know that unless there's difficulties in my life. All that's part of the duty. Everything that we've been looking at all lands here at the duty part. Will I rise to the occasion to make sure that this is going on in my life so that my faith is proven true and that those who are in my life will benefit from me knowing Jesus?
9: Right.
11: That's a duty.
9: Yeah, that's cool.
11: But because it comes from Jesus, it's love. It's awesome. It's our time now to be involved in this war until he calls us home. Until he does, we have the duty to obey him. And we have the duty, by the way, to live life the way that he's called it to live. And that, to me, is an incredible thrill.
9: Thanks for spending a little extra time with us today, Pastor Jack. Let's jump into the message.
10: Church, grab your Bibles and turn, if you would, to Matthew chapter 28. Matthew chapter 28, we've been going there for 31 weeks in a series, and this is the end of it. The Disciplines of Life series. And
12: We come now to the discipline of duty. And what does that mean? We're going to look at it tonight. And Matthew chapter 28, there Jesus said, regarding the discipline of duty, verse 18, Jesus came and spoke to them, and he said, "All authority has been given to me in heaven and on earth. Go, therefore, and make disciples of all nations." That's every Christian's commitment. We are either goers or senders as believers to reach the world for Jesus, baptizing them in the name of the Father and of the Son and of the Holy Spirit, the Trinity, teaching them to observe all things that I've commanded you. And behold, I love this part, I am with you always, even to the end of the world. That closing statement of verse 20 is profound, because as we wrap up this series, Jesus is saying, and this is what it means, I'm not only with you all the way through to the end of the world, watch this, church, I am with you as you go to the ends of the earth. It's a dual meaning. Somebody might say tonight, I want to see the power of God. I want to ask you, for what reason? What, do you want to write a book? You want to put it on YouTube? Why do you want to see the power of God? God is not in some circus. He's not some sort of performer. He doesn't respond well to those who say, show us a sign and we'll believe. No, you want to see God do miraculous works? Then get in the river that's flowing and watch God move and work, because he doesn't, even though he owns the cattle on 1,000 hills, he doesn't just do things for the splash. Our God is incredibly efficient. Does he do miracles? Profound miracles. Well, I haven't seen one. Well, you got to get out of your lazy boy. You got to get out of your bed and go to where the gospel's being presented. Maybe we should start posting somewhere the responses we get from people who around the world, in jungles even, I mean, in areas of Brazil and South America, that are hearing the gospel, or sailors at sea on the maritime network who hear the radio broadcast, who never heard the gospel before. And things happen in their lives. You say, oh, that's what I want to see. Then get in the river. Then go with us, as it were, either by foot or by transmission, the word of God. Get it out there. And you'll be doing part of what we'll talk about tonight as the discipline of duty. You say, I don't like that word duty. Makes me feel like I have to do something. Makes me feel like I gotta. Well, that's the difference between you and a Christian, maybe. Is the Christian gets excited about, Lord, what is my duty? It's not a bad word. Yeah, but it's 4 letters. It's not a bad word. To those who are burdened with the weight of God upon them, they don't even like this series because it has the word disciplines in it. Let alone the word duty. But as a believer, we get all excited because, you know what? I want now, Lord, I want to know what I'm supposed to do with you and for you. And I want to know why I've been born. I mean, now that I'm saved and going to heaven, what's my purpose for living? It all comes down to this word. That's why, hello, we've saved this discipline for last. It's been specifically designed. And so here is our verse for tonight, and I pray for the rest of our lives. It's the latter end of Ephesians 6, verse 6. Doing the will of God from the heart. Versus a legalist or a person who is a religionist would view it as doing the will of God by constraint or by compulsion. I've got to read my Bible. I've got to tithe. I've got to what? Duty. No. The Christian who comes to that place, as we'll see tonight, experiences the move and the work of God where we come to the point, church, listen, I hope that some of you tonight, because the Lord knows, I believe this with all my heart, we need help in all areas all the time. And you say, well, why do you need help? Because the church is growing. And God blesses ministry with more ministry. If you're going to be faithful to ministry, what does God do? He turns around and adds to the ministry. Why? So more people can grow up and grow into their ordained discipline of duty for their life as a Christian. How does the church, you and I, function with each other, turns out to be our Christian service or duty to one another and to the Lord, ultimately. That's who we're really serving. Noah Webster defines duty this way. Boy, it is something. That which a person owes to another. That which a person is bound to by any natural, moral, or legal obligation. To pay, do, or perform acts of submission. The duty of every citizen or subject to his or her nation or kingdom. The respect and kindness owed to parents. The fidelity of duty owed to a spouse, the reverence, obedience, prayer, and lifestyle that is owed to God. Noah Webster. I like this quote. Duty, by its own definition, is greater than situations, circumstances. Duty is to be done in the face of opposition. Church, listen. Hardship, difficulties, and troubles. Duty is devotion lived out. That's a great statement. And what does it mean when we talk about the will of God when it comes to duty? And Ephesians 6, verse 6, about us doing all that we are to do with a willing heart and from the heart. And what do we mean by the word duty in light of the definition and in light of tonight's discipline when it comes to Christianity? I'm going to ask you to write this down. Duty is to know what's required of you and your responsibilities to do what you're called to do. That's an important thing. Listen, I want to read that again. Duty is to, number one, know what's required of you, and number two, your responsibilities to do what is called of you in any context. Another quote. There cannot be a successful marriage, business, church, or government unless the participants know what their role is in the concert of it all. Think of that. If you're married tonight, your marriage is to be working in concert as it moves forward in life. Your business, the church, the government is to move forward. And the Bible says in 1 Corinthians 10:31, therefore, and this is an awesome verse, whether you eat or drink at Chick-fil-A and support them, or whatever you do, do all to the glory of God. That's what we're supposed to do as believers. Are you guys okay? You're really quiet tonight. Are you guys all right? Are you with me? You need some coffee? Huh? Yeah, you do, huh? This is important because everything is, as believers, and don't raise your hand because I'm not going to ask you specifically, but if I were to ask how many of you are Christians, we'd all raise our hands. Even if Satan had got in here tonight and he's sitting down somewhere in the midst, Satan would raise his hand. I'm a Christian. Okay. Yeah, you blend in. So we'd all raise our hands, so I'm not going to ask. But listen, in the spirit of that, how are you and I to be living, and what is our Christian duty? Whatever we're to be doing in life, no matter what it is, and I want you to fill in the blank silently in your mind, what is it that you do in life that should be done and must be done to the glory of God? Think of it. everything you do. You say, Jack, man, that's a heavy duty thing. No, please listen. No, it's, oh man, I get to. It's not a, oh no, you know, like some big weight on our backs. Doesn't the scripture say that the commandments of the Lord are not grievous or burdensome? See, tonight, if you are naming the name of Jesus and you see the word duty and disciplines and all of this and Christian service as, oh man, I gotta do this, I guess I gotta sign up. Don't sign up. Spare all of us the grief of your presence. We don't want you to sign up. Please don't. And if you did sign up, don't show up. Because you know what happens? You sign up and it's not from the heart. And so you show up and it's like, all right, here you go. Okay, I'm a greeter. This is what I do. Hey, hi, welcome to Calvary. Here you go. Come in. Here's the door. Forget it. It's not from the heart. It's not going to work. Why? Because you're missing that very core nature of who God is.
13: 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And now, let's get back to today's message. Once again, here's Pastor Jack.
12: When we see him, listen, when we see him, that's how in ministry you and I learn. Can you handle this? That's how we learn to put up with one another. Did you know that? We're all related. That's why we have a hard time getting along sometimes. We're related. We're brothers and sisters. How come she said that? I don't know. Ask her. I mean, it's a whole family thing. There's a big family here. But when we keep our eyes focused on Jesus and we understand that all that we do, we're doing it for him. We're not doing it for anybody else. If we're doing it for somebody else, we're going to get goofy. And our duty is going to be a burden rather than a blessing. Concerning this, and we are going to get into it in a moment, in Mark 3:33, listen to what Jesus says concerning our discipline of duty. This is a profound statement. It's very spiritual. It's very deep. It's very strong. Because Jesus was serving. He's ministering inside of a house right now. It's the evening hours have come, and Jesus is teaching, and the place is packed. And word comes. Can you imagine they're passing the word up? Tell Jesus that his mom and his brothers and sisters are here. They want to see him. And so they're passing word up. And the word finally gets, Jesus, your mother and your brothers and sisters are here. And listen to Jesus' response. Who is my mother or my brothers? What? And he looked around in a circle at those who sat around him and said, here are my mother and my brothers. For here's the qualifier, verse 35, Mark 3. For whoever does the will of God is my brother, my sister, my mother. Wow, what's he saying? Whoever is doing the will of God, listen, the duty, the will of God, that's the target for you and I for the rest of our lives. What is the will of God? Are you a new believer tonight? Did you accept Christ last Sunday? That is now already a brewing passion within your soul, is what does God expect of me? What am I to do now? That is an amazing thing, and we'll see in a moment that that's by the Holy Spirit stirring you up. Number one, church, jot it down. Here we go. The discipline of duty is knowing the will of God. Knowing the will of God, and it comes about this way. Knowing the will of God causes us to recognize God's specific plan. God has a specific plan, and we are to recognize that. For example, Israel was specifically called out by God for his purposes. God told Israel, I revealed myself to you in the wilderness at Mount Sinai. I've given you my word. Now Israel was to take the word of God and send it to the ends of the earth. And of course, they got blessed and they got independent, and they got powerful, and they had the presence of God with them, and over time they began to take him for granted. Sound familiar? And God set Israel aside, the Bible says, for a season. Not for long. I mean, my goodness, look what's going on in the world. We see people of the families of the Hebrews coming back to faith in the God of Abraham, Isaac, and Jacob. But the truth of the matter is, for example, as recognizing God's specific plan, Israel's a great example. We can learn a lot from that. But God has a very, very specific plan for your life. Church, Christian, you're to be asking yourself, God, what is that specific plan that you have for my life? Let me recognize it. Listen, have you heard, you know, I know you've heard this, that we are to be waiting upon the Lord, to wait upon the Lord. Now that, if you're not reading your Bible, or if you're new to the Bible, that sounds like Christianese. You know, Japanese and Chinese and there's Christianese. And Christianese is just wait upon the Lord. What does that mean? Oh, praise the Lord. Well, what does that mean? Look, I just dropped a brick on my foot. It's bleeding. Hallelujah. Bless God. What does that mean? I mean, you've got to explain that to me. And when we talk about waiting upon the Lord, that's, you know, to someone who doesn't know, that's Christianese, man. To wait upon the Lord is this: grab his word.

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4: And a good afternoon. I'm Jordan. 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Prayer is essential in every believer's life. Prayer moves the hand that moves the world. And I think one of the biggest battles that we have in our Christian walk is keeping that daily appointment with Jesus, that daily time to just pour out our hearts to our Father and then to listen. And, you know, if we don't keep that appointment, every other battle we face is going to be bigger. 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So be a prayer. 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
3: In 1862, Abraham Lincoln signed the Morrill Act, helping states create colleges focused on agriculture, mechanics, science, and practical education. The principle was not centralized control, it was opportunity. Lincoln's Morrill Act reminds us that America can support education without surrendering education to Washington. Why did it matter? Because a free nation needs citizens equipped to work, build, steward, and govern themselves. Scripture gives work a sacred weight. In Genesis, God placed man in the garden to work it and to keep it. Proverbs honors the one who works his land. Paul warns against idleness and calls believers to earn their bread. Why does that still matter today? Because education should form capable people under God, not dependent subjects under bureaucracy.
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7: With SRN News, I'm Bob Agnew in Washington. More strikes against Iran. The president appears to be losing patience with the leaders there who are refusing to make a deal. The U.S. military hit targets for the 13th night in a row last night. Drone storage facilities among those targets to minimize that country's ability to launch those drones at ships in the Strait of Hormuz. The president says he's thinking about restarting major combat operations. To the cry of Allahu Akbar last night, a pair of stabbings in New York's Central Park now being investigated as a Muslim hate crime. One of the victims, clearly Jewish, wearing a yarmulke on his head. Police say he was stabbed as he walked out of a synagogue. More Trump tariffs, more complaints coming from U.S. trading partners. The administration announced failure to enforce bans on goods made with forced labor when it announced extra tariffs, 10% to 12.5% on 60 economies. This is SRN News.
8: Live by every word of God. 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
14: The last guy in the world who thought he was sincere, Saul, but he was so wrong. You'd think, oh, wait a minute, he's never going to accept Christ. He's the last guy in the world to become a Christian. But guess what? When God chooses someone like he does Saul of Tarsus, it's going to happen. This is why you don't want to give up on people.
15: Pastor Brett Metter affirming the love of God is never ending.
14: Like in your mind, who's the last person in the world of people you know that will ever become a Christian? Because can I just say, don't sell the Lord short.
15: Acts chapter 9 records one of the most dramatic conversions in all of Scripture. Saul, a fierce persecutor of Christians while on the road to Damascus, encountered the risen Jesus. As we observe the Lord confronting Saul's rebellion while extending his grace, Pastor Brett Metter says we're reminded how no one is beyond the reach of God's mercy in our study of today's Word.
14: Have you ever noticed how people can be so sincere, but they can also be sincerely wrong? In fact, sincerity and passion, just because somebody's really passionate about something doesn't mean that it's correct. There's a lot of people that have been sincere, but sincerely wrong. We have maybe the champion of that in Acts chapter 9. Someone who's sincere, passionate, but sincerity plus passion does not equal correctness. And man, we gotta see this story for what it is, and maybe a couple things we can sort of introspectively wonder, Lord, am I overly passionate about something that actually is just not even correct? This guy, his name, Saul of Tarsus. His new name's gonna be Paul. His BC days name, before he was a Christian, was Saul of Tarsus. And that's kind of where we meet him. Let's take a look. It's Acts chapter 9, verse 1. And there it says, "And Saul, yet breathing out threatenings and slaughter against the disciples of the Lord, went unto the high priest and desired of him letters to Damascus to the synagogues, that if he found any of this way, whether they were of men or women, he might bring them bound to Jerusalem." So this is kind of the setup we see here in verse 1 and 2. Saul, he's already kind of in the midst of persecution. The early church is already being scattered because they're actually killing Christians like they did Stephen. And they're actually imprisoning men and women, putting them in prison because they were Christians. And Paul is a leader of this, verse 3. It says, "And as he journeyed, he came near Damascus, and suddenly there shined round about him a light from heaven. And he fell to the earth, and heard a voice saying unto him, Saul, Saul, why persecutest thou me? And he said, Who art thou, Lord? And the Lord said, I am Jesus, whom thou persecutest. It is hard for thee to kick against the pricks. And he, trembling and astonished, said, Lord, what wilt thou have me to do? A beam of light shines on him. He's knocked to the ground. We're going to see that his eyes are blinded for 3 days. This is going to be a big shakeup in Saul of Tarsus's life. So we see, you know, Jesus saying, you know, Saul, Saul, why persecutest thou me? And then, you know, Saul says, well, who art thou, Lord? He kind of knew, didn't he? He sort of knew that he was the Lord, but he wasn't like 100% sure. So he's like, who art thou, Lord? Is that you, Lord? This is that moment, I think, he started to think, was I wrong about this thing the whole time? Who art thou, Lord? Saul knew, even though he was asking. And then Jesus' response, what a heartbreaking thing. He says, I am Jesus, whom thou persecutest. Now, he says that, and then he says, it is hard for thee to kick against the pricks. If you have an NIV or an ESV, you'll notice there's a section there that I was reading from the King James that said, you know, I am Jesus whom thou persecutest. It is hard for thee to kick against the pricks. If your Bible doesn't say that, it also doesn't have the verse in Acts chapter 8, verse 37. You're missing chapter 8, verse 37 in your previous chapter. And it has to do which manuscripts those translators used to translate the Bible. You know, there's different text manuscripts of the Bible they use to translate. Depending on which one, there's just little nuanced differences in some of those translations. Realize it's spoken elsewhere in the Bible. Let me just show you real quick before we move on from that. This is Acts 26, where Paul's retelling the story. Let's read it real quick. It says, "Whereupon, as I went to Damascus with authority and commission from the chief priest at midday, O king," this is Paul talking about this to Herod Agrippa. So he's talking to a king. He says, "I was at midday, O king, saw in the way a light from heaven above the brightness of the sun shining round about me and them which journeyed with me. And when we were all fallen to the earth, I heard a voice speaking unto me, saying in the Hebrew tongue, Saul, Saul, why persecutest thou me? It is hard for thee to kick against the pricks." And that's in your NIV and your ESV as well, in Acts 26, 12 through 14. See, the point that I'm making is no sweat. It's there in your Bible. Whether the scribes added it to Acts chapter 9 or if the older text didn't have it for some reason, we don't need to worry because it doesn't change theology or doctrine or anything like that. Back to Acts chapter 9, you might be missing that line. Now, the next thing we have to do is, what in the world does that line mean? It is hard for thee to kick against the pricks. Some of you Johnny Cash fans are like, yeah, that's a Johnny Cash song. It is, but he got it from right here in the Bible. Where did Johnny Cash get that? Acts chapter 9 or Acts chapter 24. It's hard for thee to kick against the bricks. What's he talking about? He's talking about his own life, Johnny Cash was, because he did that. What does it mean? Well, if you're looking at an old ancient drawing of oxen and a guy plowing in the dirt, and you'll notice he's got a long stick. We would call that, maybe more modern, we'd call it an ox goad. But in Bible times, they called that a prick, because it had a prickly needle, pointy part at the end, and they would sort of poke the oxen in the rear end to make sure that they would move forward if they were being stubborn, or if they were wanting to go off course, they would sort of nudge them with a stick, and if they just kept going, then they'd give it a little poke in the rear, and then the ox, if they were really stubborn, they'd start kicking against the goads. And this is an idiom that Jesus is using. Paul, you're a stubborn ox, man. Don't you see how hard it is to do what you're doing? You're doing something that's hard, and you're trying to be holy, and you're trying to do all this stuff, but you're actually kicking against my prodding to move you in the right direction, and you're kicking against that wall. It's hard for you to kick against the pricks. Now, can I just say, some of you have lived that life. Johnny Cash lived that life. That's why he sang about that. He kicked against the Lord. He lived a rebel life, and you can see that in his story. But eventually, he came to know Christ. Like Saul of Tarsus. Some of you had that story where you kicked against the Lord and you felt the pain of that. And, living the life of a sinner was hard, but eventually you repented and you came to Christ and you realized, oh man, Jesus really is the way. This is where Paul is gonna have to learn this. Don't forget what Proverbs 13:15 declares. It says, "Good understanding giveth favor, but the way of the transgressor is hard." Maybe some of you right now, you're still kicking against the goads. I hope that's not you. But maybe your life, it's not really what you hoped it'd be. Maybe things aren't as fun and happy as you thought living in your life and your style. But your grandma's been praying for you for years. Maybe some of you are here because mom dragged you to church. But you're kicking against the Lord and you're kicking against the Holy Spirit that's been tapping you on the shoulder for years. But you're just like, yeah, I don't want Christianity. The church is full of hypocrites. Or you got your excuses. You got all your, I don't understand. Did Adam have a belly button? Or why does man have a tailbone? Or all those questions atheists like to, rattle around. And by the way, there's answers, I think, to all that stuff. But that's really not the issue, is it? The issue really is you're just being stubborn and you don't want to go with your mom's plan of becoming a Christian or your grandma's prayers. Or you're just being stubborn because you think, I've got too many questions. But you know in your heart there's a stir. I'll just tell you what that is. That's the Holy Spirit tapping you on the shoulder that's saying you must be born again. You got to come by faith and believe. And then you can answer all those questions till you're blue in the face, because there's always going to be questions. But once you accept Christ, repent of your sins, man, you will see that the Lord is true and right and good, even as Paul is about to do here. Or you can choose the hard way and be the way of the transgressor, the sinner. That's hard. It's just harder. And so, here in Acts chapter 9, we see Saul, who was kicking against the Lord, and the Lord knocks him down, blinds him. Like, this is how radical it has to be to get Paul to be converted. And so he says, it's hard for you, Paul. This is why it's hard for you. You're kicking against my prodding to get you on the right path. So he says, what should I do? In fact, let's keep reading there in verse 6. He, trembling, astonished, said, Lord, what wilt thou have me to do? And the Lord said unto him, arise and go into the city, and it shall be told thee what thou must do. Don't you love how God doesn't give very clear instructions. Remember with Philip? Just go to the desert and I'll tell you what to do when you get there. Same thing here. Go to the city and I'll tell you. It's like Jesus' response to, what must I do, Lord? The response was, go and find out. Go to the city of Damascus and I'll lead you when you get there. This is pretty cool. But it says in verse 7, and the men which journeyed with him stood speechless, hearing a voice, but seeing no man. So the guys didn't see anybody there, but they heard the voice. Implication, I wonder, it seems that maybe Paul, or I should say Saul of Tarsus, saw Jesus, maybe an incarnation of Jesus in his resurrected form again, maybe. We don't know for sure, but it does seem like the men didn't see it, but they did hear it. So it makes us understand Saul wasn't hallucinating, but this is just what happened. So the others heard the voice, and so what happens? Verse 8, and Saul arose from the earth, and when his eyes were opened, he saw no man, but they led him by the hand and brought him to Damascus. And he was 3 days without sight, and neither did he eat or drink. Man, he's a little traumatized here, wouldn't you say? He's not eating, he's not drinking, he's blind, and he's, you know, here's this powerful man that's going around arresting people and putting him in prison and even killing people, and now he's being led like a child because he's blind and he has to be led by the hand to go somewhere, and he's just saying, I'm not eating, I'm not drinking. What is he doing? Well, we're going to see that he's praying, but also the Lord was going to use those 3 days to do a work. Is Saul of Tarsus saved yet? Where did Saul actually officially accept Christ and become a believer? I'm not sure that's happened yet in our story. I'll show you where I think it does happen. But there's something you should know about this 3 days. If you're a Bible student, there's a lot of 3 day things in the Bible. Let me just give you a couple. Jonah was in the belly of a big fish for 3 days. Jesus was in the tomb 3 days and rose on the third day. This is kind of a thing in the Bible, 3 days. And it often, you know, speaks from death to life, or even rebirth. In the 3 days, here we see Saul with blindness and deprivation of food and water. It would only be after 3 days of sort of, if you would, dying to himself, losing the Saul of Tarsus. You gotta get the Saul of Tarsus to find out, to find the Paul the Apostle. And it took 3 days of sort of brokenness, no eating, and I think he's seeking the Lord. In fact, we see this in verse 10. And there was a certain disciple at Damascus named Ananias, and to him said the Lord in a vision, Ananias. And he said, behold, I am here, Lord. And the Lord said unto him, arise, go to the street, which is called Straight, and inquire in the house of Judas for one called Saul of Tarsus. For behold, he prayeth. Now pause for a second. There's a few things that I love about this section. First of all, notice where he go to Straight Street in Damascus. The reason I think that's interesting, did you know that that street is still there in Damascus to this day? There's still Straight Street, the same street from 2,000 years ago. I love how the Bible comes to life when you go to the Middle East and you see these literal places that are talked about in the scriptures. So he's supposed to go there, and he's supposed to go to a guy named Judas, go to his house. Now, this is just funny. Maybe I'm weird, but I find it interesting. The three names in the story, we've got Saul, we got Ananias, and we got Judas. If you're thinking about it, they're not really great names. I mean, historically, in the Bible. Saul was the first king of Israel. Loser. Man, Saul was a loser. He was wacko, tried to kill David, and then he went nuts, and then he went and saw the witch at Endor and did a bunch of necromancy things, and eventually got slaughtered on the mountains of Gilboa, whether he committed suicide or whatever. It's a questionable thing, but his body ends up being hung on the walls of Bethshean where the birds pick off his flesh. Like, it's not a great thing. The Jews weren't like, yay, Saul, he's our king, man. That was like a black eye on their history, Saul. That's Saul. Ananias, in even recent history, what happened to him? Remember, he's the guy that went in and said he gave all his money and he kicked over dead and they hauled him out and buried him outside of the church. That happened early in the book of Acts. Judas, enough said. It's like none of you are naming your child Adolf right now, you know, and nobody's doing that because there's an association with the word. Well, in the same way, I find it interesting in this very redemptive story, you got these names that actually go back to some really dark history. And this sort of reminds me of just the redemption and the work of God. It reminds me of 2 Corinthians 5:17. Therefore, if any man be in Christ, he is a new creature. old things are passed away. Behold, all things become new. And I see sort of redemption. Here's Judas, who for some reason opens his house for Saul of Tarsus. And this guy Judas, like, who's going to open their house to a slaughtering, murderous hater of Christians? Well, Judas opens his house to Saul. And then Ananias, he's not a bishop or an elder. He's not a deacon in the church. He's not a pastor. He's just some dude in Damascus. And the Lord says, I'm going to use you, Ananias. You need to go and meet Saul of Tarsus. Now, back to the story. What was Ananias' response to this? I love his honest response in verse 13. Then Ananias answered, Lord, I have heard by many of this man how much evil he hath done to thy saints at Jerusalem. And here he hath authority from the chief priest to bind all that call on thy name. Man, he just says, Lord, you want me to go see this Saul of Tarsus? Just a reminder, Lord, he's a bad dude. But look at verse 15. But the Lord said unto him, go thy way, for he is a chosen vessel unto me to bear my name before the Gentiles and kings and the children of Israel, for I will show him how great things he must suffer for my name's sake. So God confirms and says, get up and go and see this guy. Don't worry, he's my man, Saul. Even though he's a murderous, horrible dude, I'm gonna transform him and he's gonna speak before kings. And if you know the story of Paul the Apostle, he did just that. He'd speak before Caesar, Nero, emperor in Rome. Like, this is quite a moment in history. And so verse 17, how does Ananias do it? Does he go with fear and trepidation? Is he going to be a little leery of this guy, Saul of Tarsus? Check this out, verse 17. And Ananias went his way and entered into the house and putting his hands on him said, Brother Saul, the Lord, even Jesus, that appeared unto thee in the way as thou camest, has sent me that thou mightest receive thy sight and be filled with the Holy Ghost. Don't you love Ananias? I appreciate him for just coming in, even after saying, Lord, I'm a little nervous about this guy. Is this going to be okay? And the Lord says, go, I got this. He's going to be a great tool in my toolbox. You just got to go and do what you're called to do. So he goes in and he, you know, if I were Ananias, I'd be tempted to kind of walk in, look around the corner and say, where is the dude? Saul of Tarsus. And there he is standing in the middle. I say, you're Saul, right? Yeah. Tell me what you think about Jesus. Like, what's your views on Christianity at this point? Like I'd be tempted to do a little probing before I was like, but I love it. Ananias comes walking in, puts his arm around him and says, Brother Saul. That's bold. You got to love Ananias for that. And by the way, I think that's how we should be toward people who are on the verge of accepting Christ. We need to come and be loving and kind and big-hearted and not fearful. One of the big mistakes churches do is we, you know, while the world is looking into the church saying full of sinners and hypocrites. But one of the reasons I think we get that reputation is because we in the church look out, and when somebody comes into our church that doesn't look like us or act like us, we're like, oh, a sinner. So we've seen a lot of strange stuff come in here, but a lot of neat people getting saved. And hopefully Athey Creek gets the big arm around and, hey, brother, come on in. Welcome to the church. We've seen it. We've had Gypsy Jokers Motorcycle Club come in and sit down and line up. We want people to come and hear the gospel. And you remember, you can't clean the fish before you catch them. You got to remember that. And sometimes the church does a really bad thing when we sort of look down our sanctimonious noses at people. I love Ananias. He just comes, wraps his arm around the murdering, persecuting Saul of Tarsus and says, hey, brother, come on in. And I'm here just like the dream told you, and we're going to get you baptized and filled with the Holy Ghost. You just got to love this. In fact, it goes on in verse 19. It says, and when he had received meat, he was strengthened. I love that. That's a life verse for me right there. When he received meat, he was strengthened. Then was Saul certain days with the disciples, which were at Damascus. Man, can you imagine the Christians at Damascus and they're hanging out with the persecutor Saul of Tarsus for 3 days just chilling? It's hard to even imagine that, but let's just pretend that Kim Jong-un showed up to church, the leader of North Korea, and he just comes walking up with his security or whatever and sits down right in the front row. What would you think about that? Like, he's a murderous dictator. Why is he here in our church? But what happens if he accepts Christ and becomes a Christian, and then we're just hanging out with Kim Jong-un for a while? You'd be like, that'd be weird. That's kind of the equivalent. You got this leader from Jerusalem who's slaughtering people and putting them in prison, and now they're all chilling, hanging out with Saul of Tarsus. What a shocker. And this is really as far as I'd like to take the story, but I think it leaves us with a few questions that are important. First of all, are there people that you think there's no way in the world they would ever accept Christ? Like in your mind, who's the last person in the world of people you know that will ever become a Christian? Because can I just say, don't sell the Lord short. I have to admit, in my lifetime, I've seen people that I would have said, never, that person's never going to become a Christian. They're the farthest thing from a Christian I would ever imagine. And I have to say, over the years, I've watched the Lord do works in people's lives where even those people have accepted Christ. This is why you don't want to stop sharing the love of Christ with people. This is why you don't want to give up on people. The last guy in the world who thought he was sincere, the persecutor, Saul, he was passionate, but he was so wrong. And so wrong was he, you'd think, oh, wait a minute, he's never going to accept Christ. He's the last guy in the world to become a Christian. But guess what? When God chooses someone like he does Saul of Tarsus, it's going to happen. And who's he going to use? Are you the Ananias in the story that needs to be open-hearted and say, I'm going to just keep lovingly saying, come on in, brother, and accept Christ and be the person that's the tool that God uses? Or the second person, maybe you're the Saul of Tarsus. Maybe you're the one who's like, yeah, I don't know if I ever want to become a Christian. And maybe you're just here and your grandma dragged you to church or whatever, like we talked about earlier. But maybe it's time to realize God has you here for a reason. Even as, I like how Jesus says this in his word, you know, he says, don't worry about this guy, for he's a chosen vessel to me to bear my name before the Gentiles, before kings and the children of Israel. I wonder if some of you are chosen by God, you just don't know it yet. And your life's been troubled. You've been kicking against the goads and then realizing, man, this isn't working out very well for me. Maybe it's time for you to repent of your sin and accept the work of Christ, that Jesus died on the cross for your sins, rose from the grave, and then see what happens. Can I just say, it's true, like the Lord said to Ananias, this guy Saul, he's gonna get saved and his life's gonna get even harder. Like just because you become a Christian doesn't mean your life's gonna be easy or perfect, but it does mean you're headed for heaven, eternal life in Christ, and man, your life will have meaning and it'll change. It might not be easy, but it's gonna be way easier than kicking against the goads or the kicking against the pricks, as it's called there in the Bible. This is a great day to just say, okay, I'm gonna be transformed by Jesus and the cross. This is where you do that. This is why you're here. If you're not a Christian, there's a reason I think God has you here today.
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14: I wonder if there might be some of you here that would say, I need to accept Christ. I need to repent of my sins. I've gone too long and too hard against the Lord. And maybe you don't have all the answers that you want to have intellectually, biologically, evolutionary, or whatever issues you might have. But that's not really the issue here. We're talking about, do you believe that Jesus died for your sins, rose from the grave? And if you accept that and repent of your sins, the Bible says you'll be saved. If you'd like to accept that and confess that in faith, let's pray together. Dear Father in heaven, I believe in your Son Jesus, that he died on the cross for my sins, that he rose up from the grave, and that I'm forgiven. Help me to walk with you. Thank you for saving me. In the name of Jesus Christ, amen.
15: Amen. Pastor Brett Metter here on Today's Word. 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Well, we're so glad you've joined us today. Next time, Pastor Brett will continue another verse-by-verse study looking at the Acts of the Apostles. Today's Word with Pastor Brett Metter is an outreach of Athey Creek Church in Westland, Oregon.
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18: Well, good afternoon. I'm Jordan. You know, as we have been listening to Alistair Begg teach on Daniel's apocalyptic vision, what kind of effect has that had on you? Does it make you anxious or fearful? Well, just to let you know, Daniel himself was confused and very fearful by what he saw. But nonetheless, the Bible assures us that believers can be comforted. And Alistair Begg tells us why today. And the quote, "Not every part of the Word of God is as plain as other parts of the Word of God. Therefore, we need always to come to it on our knees." 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

0: When you read the apocalyptic visions in the book of Daniel, do they alarm you? Do they make you anxious? If so, you're in good company. Daniel himself was confused and terrified by what he saw. But we can take heart. And today on Truth for Life, Alistair Begg explains why believers can be comforted. Let's open our Bibles to Daniel chapter 8.
1: I confess that in these studies, in my own personal study, I've derived significant encouragement from the reaction of Daniel to the visions he records. Look at how chapter 7 ended for us. It ended with Daniel looking pale, feeling alarmed, and keeping his thoughts to himself after he had gone through the process. You say, well, how did he do in chapter 8? Well, look at the end of chapter 8. And I, Daniel, was appalled. I was overcome. I took to my bed for a wee while, and I didn't understand the vision. Well, I find that wonderfully encouraging, because there's a couple of times this week where I've just gone to my bed as well. And my wife can testify to that. My desk is sitting there. It's got paper all over it, and the odd Bible here and there. And she says, are you just going to leave it like that? I said, yes. What else can I do? I don't understand it any better than 3 hours ago. So I just took to my bed, covered my head with a blanket, and said, I'll try it again in the morning. Well, that's apparently what Daniel was doing. And if it is daunting to try and teach it and understand it, it is nothing compared to the burden that was laid upon Daniel in order to proclaim it. Because what you have here is Daniel, who is aware of the fact that the exile is about to end. Because remember, he's now deep into his 70s, maybe in his early 80s. And he knows that both Isaiah and Jeremiah have told that the exile will last for a period of 70 years. So he knows that we're going to be going back to Jerusalem. But what he now knows as a result of these visions is that the returning exiles and subsequent generations are not going to have it all their own way. When they are finally put back in the place from which they have been torn, the events that are described here are going to befall them. And the opening two verses set the scene. They set the scene. In the third year of the reign of King Belshazzar. Well, you remember that chapter 7 begins in the first year of the reign of King Belshazzar. So we know that this vision has been given to him 2 years after the panoramic vision of verse 7. In chapter 8, he now has been given a vision which is part of that panoramic, but focuses only on two distinct elements of the overarching whole that has been provided there in chapter 7. And it will help you if you keep that in mind. He sees himself in Susa. In other words, in this vision, he finds himself somewhere other than he is. He's not in Susa. Susa was 220 miles east of Babylon, 150 miles north of the Persian Gulf, in what is today southwestern Iran. All right? So Daniel, 5 centuries before Christ, has this vision, and in his vision, that's where he is. Susa was a strategic place, the winter residence of the Persian kings and the administrative capital of the empire under Darius. And it is in that context, you will notice, that he sees. And the emphasis here on seeing is obvious. Verse 2, and I saw in the vision. And when I saw, and I saw in the vision. Verse 3, and I raised my eyes, and I saw. And behold, and verse 4, and I saw the ram charging. You say, well, why are you making a fuss about this? Well, I'm not actually making a fuss about it, but I want to reinforce for us again that when we read our Bibles and we deal with it in the genre of the text, the way in which the scripture is given to us, this particular apocalyptic material is provided in such a way that we are supposed to, in reading it, in taking it to ourselves, we're supposed to be brought underneath the jurisdiction of the text, in the sense that It calls for us to see, right? It calls for us to see. It actually calls for us to hear. And it calls for us, if you like, to feel the sense of the impact. In other words, it is a different way of describing things. It is a descriptive methodology for taking us into the realm of the indescribable. And that's why you have these dramatic pictures which are provided. Now, we quoted from Chesterton before, but only the end of the poem. I went to look for the rest of the poem, and it's even better with the first part. Remember, Chesterton, writing in the foreword of a children's book, put this poem there. This is the sort of book we like, for you and I are very small, with pictures stuck in anyhow, and hardly any words at all. You will not understand a word of all the words, including mine. Never you trouble. You can see, and all directness is divine. Stand up and keep your childishness. Read all the pedants, screeds, and strictures. But don't believe in anything that can't be told in colored pictures. Right? So I said to you that I think I can probably do better through in the children's wing with Daniel 8 than I can do with some of us in here, because we will not allow the text to do what the text is there to do, to cause us, first of all, to see, to hear, to get underneath the weight of it. Some of you, and I mentioned this in passing, but some of you have never really been able to deal with the apocalyptic passages because you never got the picture, because you fiddled around with inconsequential, inexplicable details, thereby missing it entirely. Well, I don't know how far we'll get this morning, but we'll get as far as we can, and we'll notice, first of all, that there was a ram, and it had two horns. I raised my eyes and saw, and behold, a ram standing on the bank of the canal, and it had two horns, and both horns were high, but one was higher than the other, and the higher one came up last. Well, if you've been tracking, you say to yourself, I think we've had an inkling of this before. We had that creature where it was leaning on the one side. One side was higher than the other. That's exactly right. And one horn, the one that comes out latter, is seen higher than the other, the kingdom of Medo-Persia, where eventually Persia supersedes the Medo part of it and triumphs in this immense way so that Persia rules. You say, well, where'd you get that from? Well, verse 20. As for the ram that you saw with the two horns, these are the kings of Medo-Persia. So you don't have to be a genius. You just have to read your Bible. All right? Now, the ram represents this empire. The higher part of the horn representing the dominance of Persia. And I saw the ram charging westward, northward, and southward. You read of the story of history, and you find that these are the movements of the Persians as they conquered in their day. They were apparently invincible. No beast could stand before him. There was no one who could rescue from his power. He did as he pleased, and he became very great. All right? So verse 4 covers a tremendous chunk of time and a significant amount of geography. But the details of it are not provided for us there because we don't need them. This is where the empire went. This is how the empire conceived of itself. This is the way in which it dominated the then known world. He had seen the collapse of the Babylonian Empire. It was a done deal. And God had pulled back for Daniel a little part of the curtain to give him a glimpse of the purposes of God. So, verse 4 ends with a picture of invincibility, of a sort of unfettered greatness. But verse 5 begins, as I was thinking about this, as I was giving it some thought, there appeared in my vision a male goat, actually literally a hairy goat, from the west, came across the face of the whole earth, and it was as if it never even touched the ground in its movement. And the goat had a conspicuous horn between his eyes. Now, what is this? Well, verse 21 will help you. And the goat is the king of Greece, and the great horn between his eyes is the first king. In other words, it's a reference to Alexander the Great. History records it. Incidentally, prophecy in the Bible is not always future for us when we read the Bible. This prophecy was future for Daniel, but it's history for us, right? But that's not a surprise, because Isaiah 53 was future for Isaiah, but it is history for us who, in the person of the Lord Jesus, have been introduced to the one who is the suffering servant. In the same way that the prophecy of Isaiah concerning a virgin who will conceive and bring forth a son is future for Isaiah, it is history for us. And in this, we find that Daniel is being given an insight into what awaits those who are going to come after him. We then are able to read it with the ability of hindsight and put together some of the pieces that were inexplicable to those who were in the middle of it. It is, incidentally, a testimony to the truthfulness of the Bible. Can God, 5 centuries out, make these kind of predictions and be true? Did God actually give to Daniel a revelation that Daniel could not actually fully get his head around that was going to prove the reality that it did? The answer is yes. In fact, this is one of the evidences of the fact that the Bible is true, that that which is prophesied comes to fruition. But those who deny the Bible and deny God come to chapter 8 and say, this can't happen. God can't do this. Therefore, what we have in chapter 8 is material that was written after the events that are described. Otherwise, nobody could ever describe them. You see the difference between bowing down underneath the authority of God's word as provided and setting ourselves up as an authority over God's word to determine what can and cannot be, what happened and what didn't happen. And this male goat with the conspicuous horn came to the ram with the 2 horns, which he had seen standing on the bank of the canal, and he ran at him in his powerful wrath. This is what I'm saying to you, that you've got to get underneath this. I don't think you can read this and go, oh, that's very interesting. You kind of read it and you go, oh, I'm glad I wasn't there for that. You've seen it on National Geographic when these things go at each other, or you've even been in a field somewhere and you've seen it actually happen, and the way in which they just go at each other. I mean, you recoil from it. You can hear the noise almost, can't you, of these horns going at one another, hitting one another. You're supposed to. I mean, why should Daniel be the only one who's appalled and freaked out and have to go to his bed? You're supposed to sit here and go, oh, that's very interesting. No, you're supposed to go, whoa, that's amazing. The kingdoms of the world clashing against one another, one superseding the other, one to rise up invincible, the power of the great king or whoever it is, and then eventually history comes around and he's gone. You see, only God's kingdom is an everlasting kingdom. Only God's majesty is untrammeled majesty. Man as man continues to believe, we will fix it, we will get it right, and so on. But no, look how the mighty are fallen. The ram, who at the end of chapter 4 was apparently invincible, the Persian Empire, nobody could rescue from the power of the Persian Empire, the king did as exactly as he pleased in verse 4, But now we find that the same ram had no power to stand before the goat. The goat cast him to the ground. The goat trampled on him, and there was no one who could rescue from his power. And the goat became exceedingly great. Oh, you see, Alexander's victories are recorded well in history. Some of us had to try and study it in history. And the story here of Alexander's movements, you see, it was almost as if his feet never touched the ground. When you read the conquests of Alexander, you realize that to that point in history, nobody had been as amazingly and dramatically and quickly victorious as Alexander had been. Within a decade, when he was still in his 20s, he ruled the world. By the time he was 26, he had won these amazing battles in his 20s. And you can find them recorded. One of them, at the Granicus River in 334 BC, Alexander takes 35,000 of his troops, and he goes against the Persian Empire, 100,000 footmen and 10,000 horsemen. And Alexander's forces killed 20,000 of the opposition to the loss of only 100 Greek soldiers. That was then in turn followed by two amazing victories that established his territory and said, Alexander is just absolutely on top of the world, looking down on creation. He was a hero at 29. He was dead at 33. And the story of his death is a reminder of the fact that he ends in utter humiliation. You see, we're slow to pay attention to this, aren't we? As for man, his days are like grass, and the glory of man is like the flower of the field. The grass withers and the flower falls, the wind blows over his place and he remembers it no more. Because you see, it is the Ancient of Days, God himself in chapter 7, who, says Isaiah, brings princes to nothing and makes the rulers of the earth as emptiness. Scarcely are they planted, scarcely sown, scarcely has their stem taken root in the earth when he blows on them and they wither and the tempest carries them off like stubble. So Alexander, at the height of his confident, self-proclaimed magnificence, is reduced to a state of utter humiliation. And portents and tales of intrigue and poison surround his death. Apparently, they found him dead in the palace of Nebuchadnezzar in Babylon. And he, who is the great man of the day, is then replaced. The great goat became exceedingly great, but when he was strong, the great horn was broken. It's the story of history. It's the story of the Bible, actually. It's the story of the fact that God doesn't give his glory to anybody else. It doesn't matter if you're a politician or a pastor. He doesn't share it. Why would he share it? He's God. You see, the seeds of Alexander's demise were grounded in the fact that he was so phenomenally great. But he believed that his magnificence was all of his own. And the great horn, when the great goat, when he was strong, the great horn was broken, and instead there came up four conspicuous horns. Now, we'll have to come back to this. Let me finish in this way. Read history, and you know that when Alexander the Great died, there were four generals that took over under him, managing all of the stuff that he had been lord over. Cassander, who ruled over Macedonia and Greece, Lysimachus over Thrace and Asia Minor, Seleucus over Syria and Mesopotamia, and Ptolemy, remember the Ptolemies, over Egypt. And out of the four, out of one of them, verse 9, and history records this as well, came a little horn, which grew exceedingly great. Some of you are going, oh, good, we're back on familiar territory. We remember the little horn from chapter 7. Well, I got bad news for you. This is a different little horn. In chapter 7, the little horn represents the Antichrist. In chapter 8, the little horn represents Antiochus Epiphanes, who embodies all the characteristics of man's rebellion against God. And once again, this little horn grows exceedingly great and goes to amazing extent in opposition to God and his people. And to that we will have to come back. So how can we stop? Well, you just stop. But I mean, how can I end this just now, as it were, prematurely? Let me tell you what I wrote down for myself. I reminded myself that this vision is given to Daniel to forewarn Israel about a period of severe persecution, which is going to come in the future, and to assure them that their sovereign God will limit the days of persecution and destroy the persecutor.

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1: For our calendar, but for our comfort. That's number one. It's not for my calendar, it's for my comfort. So if I go calendar, I miss why it's there. Secondly, God knows what's up. I was at a black church in Jacksonville this week, and many of the brothers said to me, "Hey, man, what's up? What's up?" And I said, "You know, God knows what's up." Also, God is at work behind the scenes. Therefore, stay steady, be prepared, and it's not over until it's over. And it's not over. And the reason it's in here is so that we might understand that the God who looked after his rebellious children 5 centuries BC is the same faithful, sovereign God that will look after his rebellious children 21 AD. Take heart.
2: 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Does this study of Daniel's prophetic dreams make you want to share the gospel with more people? 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
5: 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The flight attendant came by and said, "Mr. Ali, you need to buckle your seatbelt." And Ali growled and said, "Superman don't need no seatbelt." To which the flight attendant said, "Superman don't need no airplane either."
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5: Well, the last day for our memory verse, Hebrews 4:16, let us then approach the throne of grace with confidence so that we may receive mercy and find grace to help us in our time of need. So we come with reverence before the Lord because he is our King. And we also come with bold assurance because he's our Father. We never have to be afraid of God. We should have a respectful awe of him. But God doesn't want us to lack confidence when we come to him in prayer. And this verse just tells us that we can fearlessly and confidently and boldly come before the throne of grace. Hebrews 4:16. 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
6: With SRN News, I'm Bob Agnew in Washington. More strikes against Iran overnight. That made it the 13th consecutive night in a row. The targets included communication networks, drone storage facilities, and military command centers. The cry of Allahu Akbar was heard during a pair of stabbings in New York's Central Park area last night. Now that's being investigated as what may have been a Muslim hate crime. One of the victims, clearly Jewish and wearing a yarmulke, was attacked as he came out of a synagogue. Police say the suspect also assaulted a nearby Asian man. Both victims hospitalized. The suspect is behind bars. They say it could have been a mental health problem. More tariffs from President Trump, more complaints from U.S. trading partners. The administration announcing that it was enforcing 10 to 12.5% new tariffs on some trading partners for using forced labor in their products. This is us.
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10: But the good news of the gospel is this. 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
10: Some time ago, a friend of mine walked into a gym in Washington State, and he saw these rules on the wall of the gym. Please be courteous at all times. Allow others to share the equipment while you're resting between sets. Keep your hands and feet from all moving parts and weight stacks. Use provided disinfectant and towel to wipe off equipment and benches after use. Rack all weights and dumbbells after each use. Always use a spotter when attempting maximum weights. Don't use chalk on any of the equipment, and profanity is not allowed in the gym. Now, when you think about it, don't these rules seem to just reflect plain old common sense? Isn't complying with these rules just exercising consideration for others? Aren't some of the rules based on keeping members of the health club safe? Then, why is it necessary for the rules to be posted in plain view? Shouldn't everybody just automatically know what's safe and sensible? Shouldn't people just naturally want to be considerate of others? Ever so sadly, that's simply not the case. In fact, ever since our original parents selfishly chose to go their own way in the Garden of Eden, thousands of years ago, sin has changed us inside. No longer do we naturally want to do what's good and right and unselfish. Quite the opposite. If it were up to us, we very likely would want traffic lights to turn green every time we approached one, so we could drive right on through without waiting. Never mind that people on our left and right had to wait for us. But to prevent total chaos and disaster, we human beings have made traffic laws that we must obey. But not just traffic laws. We have laws and rules all around us. City, county, state, and federal laws. Building codes, dorm rules at school, and later in life, homeowners association rules. And yes, traffic laws. You know, there are even laws for playing games. So many rules and laws exist that a huge percentage of people spend their lives creating and enforcing them. We have attorneys, law enforcement officers, judges, and courts. We have a vast criminal justice system and an overloaded system of prisons for those who break the law. So again, I ask, why are all these rules and laws necessary? The answer is simple and clear, and it's found in the book that contains the principles that are the basis for all good and sensible laws ever formed. That book, of course, is the Bible. Yes, the moral principles of the Bible are the foundation for everything, from laws against murder to rules posted on a health club wall. The Bible tells us that long ago in heaven, there was no such thing as sin or selfishness. God ruled the universe, and countless sinless angels lived in his presence. Every living being God ever created lived in perfect peace and happiness. Not long ago, a major controversy arose in the southern United States over the placement of a monument inside the main entrance to the state judicial building. The heavy stone monument was engraved with the Ten Commandments. Now, can you imagine than that a long time ago God would ever have needed to prominently display his law in heaven to remind perfect angels to keep from sinning? Would he have needed to engrave his commandments in the base of his throne where the angels could see them? How unnecessary that would have been. And do you know why? Because God's law was written not in stone or on some heavenly billboard, but in the heart of every angel in God's presence. They kept his law because they wanted to, from the inside, not because they had to on the outside. Do you see the difference? But when sin entered the universe, first with the fall of heaven's highest angel, Lucifer, who had become Satan, then later with the fall of Adam and Eve, our first parents, things changed. God's law no longer lived on the inside as a set of natural desires. Instead, the natural desires of fallen beings were selfish and rebellious. So now, God's law had to be stated. It had to be spelled out. It had to be written out on tables of stone. And human beings, from then on, would need external reminders of God's law. In a moment, I'm going to share with you some wonderful good news, news about how any one of us can once again have God's law inside us, even though we fall short, even though we fail, even though we sin. But that, before that, let's take a look at exactly what we're talking about when we talk about God's law. This law has always existed, of course, because God's law is simply a description of his own character. His character is love. And God has always governed the universe he created on the basis of love. When sin came along, God defined love. He spelled it out, described how love behaves when it's lived out in real life. But the rebellion against God's law that began with Adam and Eve continued with their immediate offspring and has continued with each generation down through time to you, to me. Remember in the book of Genesis, it talks about Cain, one of the sons of Adam and Eve, who became angry with God for accepting the offering of Cain's brother Abel rather than his own. He was so angry that he committed the first murder in all human history. He killed his own brother Abel. Soon God came to Cain, and as Genesis chapter 4, verse 6 and 7 records, that he asked Cain, "Why are you so angry? And why has your countenance fallen? If you do well, will you not be accepted? And if you do not do well, sin lies at your door." Now, if Cain hadn't already known of God's law, God couldn't have talked to him about sin. Why? Let's let the Bible answer that question. 1 John chapter 3, verse 4. "Whoever commits sin also commits lawlessness, and sin is lawlessness." That's in the New King James Version of the Bible. But in the King James Version, it says sin is the transgression of God's law, or sin is the breaking of God's law. In Romans chapter 4, verse 15, the scripture says, "Where there is no law, there is no transgression." So let's put those things together. Sin is lawlessness. It's acting in rebellion against God's law. And the Bible defines sin as the transgression or the breaking of God's law. Because if there is no law, there is no transgression. And if there's no transgression and no sin, you don't need a Savior. And if you don't need a Savior, there was no need for Jesus to come to the cross. And if he didn't come to the cross, he wouldn't have to die for sin. So if you do away with the law of God, you do away with sin. And if you do away with sin, you do away with the need of a Savior. And if you do away with the need of a Savior, you do away with the reality of the cross, because Jesus came as our Savior to die because we broke his law. So what is sin? It's lawlessness. It's acting in rebellion against God's law, choosing selfishness instead of love. And God says that if there were no law, there'd be no transgression, no sin. So we see that God's law was in effect even in Eden. Much later in time, God delivered his people Israel after 300 years of slavery to the Egyptians. By then, the Bible says that Israel had lost sight of his law of love. So God came down in person on Mount Sinai, where he wrote out his law with his own finger on tables of stone. Now, catch this point. God didn't write out the Ten Commandment law on sand to be washed away. He didn't write it on parchment to be crumbled or burned. God wrote the Ten Commandment law with his own finger on tables of stone as the eternal code of his conduct. He met Moses there on the top of Mount Sinai, gave him those tables of stone, and told Moses to take them back down the mountain to the Israelites. Here's what Scripture says, Exodus chapter 20, verses 3 to 17. First commandment, you shall have no other gods before me. Second commandment, you shall not make for yourself a carved image, any likeness of anything that's in heaven above, or that's in the earth beneath, or that's in the water under the earth. You shall not bow down to them nor serve them. For I, the Lord your God, am a jealous God, visiting the iniquity of the fathers upon the children to the third and fourth generations of those that hate me, but showing mercy to thousands to those who love me and keep my commandments. Let me ask you a question about these first two commandments. Are they relevant in the 20th century? In the 21st century, God says you have no other gods before me. When people have made pleasure their gods, and Hollywood their gods, and the stars of Hollywood, and the sports stars their gods, and when they've made gods of their cars, and their homes, and their clothing, and their possessions, the Ten Commandments come echoing and re-echoing down the corridors of time, you shall have no other gods before me. You shall not make unto thee any carven image. Why not? Because if we worship God through an image, we limit who God is. Third commandment, you shall not take the name of the Lord your God in vain, for the Lord will not hold him guiltless who takes his name in vain. Has that commandment been done away with at the cross? Not at all. Sin is still the transgression of God's law. And then the fourth commandment, remember the Sabbath day to keep it holy. 6 days shalt thou labor and do all your work, but the seventh day is the Sabbath of the Lord your God. In it you shall do no work, you nor your son nor your daughter, nor your male servant, nor your female servant, nor your cattle, nor the stranger which is within your gates. Why? For in 6 days the Lord made heavens and the earth and the sea and all that in them is, and rested the seventh day. Therefore the Lord blessed the Sabbath day and hallowed it. If there ever was a time that we need to look back to creation, we live in a world where many believe we evolved. We're simply no more than skin covering bones, a genetic accident. Sabbath reminds us that we are created by God.
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10: In this age of rush and hurry and tension, we need a day of rest and worship. And God says, remember the Sabbath day to keep it holy. 6 days shalt thou labor, do all thy work, but the seventh day is the Sabbath of the Lord thy God. And take the fifth commandment, honor your father and mother, that your days may be long upon the land which the Lord God is giving you. Honor your father and mother. In a day of where the Bible says children are disobedient to their parents, there is a call back to respecting and honoring father and mother. You shall not murder. In a day when bombs drop and there's wanton killing and murder in our streets, in a day when prenatal life is not regarded and abortions are everywhere, God says, you shall not kill. Then the Bible says, you shall not commit adultery. Adultery. The illicit relationships, immorality all around us, you see it. Divorce is so prevalent today. Immorality is so prevalent today. God says, you shall not commit adultery. You shall not steal. You shall not bear false witness against your neighbor. Don't drag your neighbor's name through the dust. You shall not covet your neighbor's house, nor covet your neighbor's wife, nor his male servant, nor his female servant, nor his ox, nor his donkey, nor anything that's your neighbor's. You know, it's estimated that more than 35 million laws have been drafted by men and women to control behavior. But here in Exodus, in less than 300 words, God wrote out a code of conduct that covers all human behavior. But unlike the defective and sometimes even unjust laws that men make. The Bible says, Psalm 19 and verse 7, the law of the Lord is perfect. The law of the Lord is perfect. When Jesus came to earth, he made clear that this perfect law was an expression of his love. When asked to define the law, Jesus responded in Matthew 22, verse 27 to 40, by summarizing the Ten Commandments. He said, "You shall love the Lord your God with all your soul, with all your mind. This is the first commandment. And the second is like unto it. You shall love your neighbor as yourself." Now notice the next two words. On these two commands hang all the law and the prophets. You see, some people say, when Jesus came, he gave the new law, the law of love. If you summarize the entire Ten Commandment law, you can summarize it in one word, love. The first four commandments reveal how loving people respond to God. The second, the table of the law, the last six commandments reveal how loving people respond to one another. So you can summarize the entire Ten Commandment law with one word, love. You can summarize it in two expressions, love to God and love to your fellow man. Some people think that Jesus was teaching something new then. He certainly wasn't. In Deuteronomy 6, verse 5, he says, love God with all your heart and all your soul and all your mind. In Leviticus 19, 18, he says, love your neighbor as yourself. So Jesus was simply taking the principles of the Ten Commandments and summarizing them for this rich young ruler. That's why he said, on these two commandments hang all the law and the prophets. It'd be wonderful, of course, if each of us naturally wanted more than anything else to be unselfish and to love God and love our neighbor wholeheartedly. But we're born selfish. We're born wanting our own way. We're born with an attraction to the opposite of God's law of love. Our great enemy, Satan, knows this, and he encourages it constantly. He tells us that God's law exists to take away our freedom. He says that God's trying to deny us freedom of choice. But did God deny Satan himself, once called Lucifer, the ability to choose freely? Not at all. Lucifer freely chose against God, against his love, against his law. Did God deny Adam and Eve the ability to choose freely? No, they chose selfishness instead of love. Does God deny you and me the ability to choose freely? No, we can choose every day how we live, the choices we want to make. We can either choose to make loving choices or selfish ones. We can even choose to walk right off a cliff. Do you remember that old poem about the cliff and the ambulance? It's quite an amazing poem, but let me just summarize it for you. There was a meeting once in a village on a high cliff. And in that village, the children had been playing, and many of the children had been falling off the cliff. They would play soccer, you know, and kick the soccer ball, and it would roll toward the edge of the cliff, and the children would run after it and fall off. And so there was a city council meeting in that village, and all the city council met and they argued, what shall we do? Children are falling off the cliff. They're breaking their legs, breaking their arms. And somebody said, we don't have enough money to make a hospital when the children fall off the cliff. And somebody said, I know what we can do. We can buy an ambulance. We could do that. And when the children fall off, we could have the ambulance whisk them away to the hospital. Then an old man stood up. He said, I got an idea. We can build a fence to keep the children from falling off the cliff. You see, what do we want, a fence or an ambulance? Thank God the gospel provides both. The law of God is the fence to keep us from stumbling and falling. The gospel of God's grace is the ambulance that leads us to the Savior when we have fallen. You see, even a cliff with a fence guarding its edge isn't enough. Look, God's law isn't here to take away our freedom. It's here to protect us truly from losing our freedom. It's here to protect us from the consequences that always and surely follow stepping off into selfishness. Can we step over, around, or through the fence and step right off the cliff anyway? Sure, people do it every day. And because we do, we end up falling to the rocks below. Does God abandon us? Does he scold us and say, I told you so, I warned you with my law, but you wouldn't pay attention, so now you just have to suffer the consequences? Not at all. God not only puts up the fence at the top, he also provides the ambulance down below in the place of healing. That's what's included in the word gospel. The gospel is the good news that even when we sin, even when we choose selfishly, God has a way to put everything right again. The ultimate result of sin, of choosing against God's law, is death. Romans chapter 6, verse 23 says, the wages of sin is death. But the good news of the gospel is this: Jesus Christ has taken upon himself the consequences of all our sins, all our selfishness, all our law-breaking. He took that upon himself at Calvary, and there on the cross, he took the wages, the consequences of death. He died there in our place, and because he did, we can live even though that we have sinned all of our lives. Let's read Romans chapter 6, verse 32 again. Only this time we'll read the entire verse. For the wages of sin is death, but the gift of God is eternal life in Christ Jesus our Lord. In place of the wages, the consequences of sin, which is death, God gives us the gift of eternal life because of what Jesus has done. No, God never meant his law to be a burden for us or for it to restrict our happiness. On the contrary, God intended his commandments to be a fence of protection, ensuring our freedom and safety and shielding us from the sorrow and guilt and pain that always follow when we fall off the cliff into sin. Now remember, a few moments ago, when we talked about how in heaven, long ago, God didn't need to write out his law, because living by that law of love was the natural desire in the heart of every created being. Wouldn't it be wonderful if instead of our natural desires being selfish, instead of loving, we too could have God's law inside of us, instead of the law being a set of rules outside of us? Did you know that that's precisely what God offers to do for us? If we want it and ask him for it, he will once again put his law inside of us so that it becomes our natural desire to keep it and live by it. Here's what God says about his people in Hebrews 10, verse 16. He says, this is the covenant that I will make with them. I will put my law into their hearts, and in their minds I will write them. Now, what's the difference between God putting his law in our heart and God putting his law in our mind? God puts his law in our mind so we know it, so we understand what he wants us to do. We know what transgression is. We know what sin is. Jesus, in fact, did not do away with the law. Matthew chapter 5, verse 17, Jesus said, think not that I've come to destroy the law of the prophets. I've come not to destroy, but to fulfill. How did Jesus fulfill the law? Fulfill doesn't mean do away with. Jesus filled the law full of meaning. Take, for example, the law that says, thou shalt not commit adultery. Jesus said, if you look at a woman with lust, if you gaze upon her with lustful thoughts, you have broken that commandment, because the opposite of thou shalt not commit adultery is thou shalt live a life of purity. What about the law of God that says thou shalt not murder? Jesus said, if you get angry with your brother, because anger leads to murder. And is anger as bad as murder? No, but it's still a violation of that commandment. And what's the positive command, thou shalt not murder? The positive command is live at peace with your brother. So every one of these commands that are stated in the negative can be placed in the positive.
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10: To write God's law in our mind means that we know it. To write God's law in our heart means that we love it. When God's law is inside of us, When it's in our minds and hearts, it's our delight to keep it. We no longer keep it because we have to, but because we truly want to. We keep it because we're filled with gratitude and love toward the one who made the law. That's what it means to keep the law from love and gratitude instead of from fear or duty. Jesus said, "If you love me, keep my commandments," John 14, verse 15. 1 John 5, verse 3 adds this, "For this is the love of God, that we keep his commandments, and his commandments are not burdensome." Obeying Jesus is not legalism. It is the response of grace. And the book of Revelation tells us that at the very end of time here in this earth, there'll be only two groups of people, those who love God and those who don't, those who have chosen the way of love and those who have chosen to continue in selfishness. And those who have chosen the way of love, God says in Revelation 14, verse 12, "Here are they who keep the commandments of God." Let's pray and ask God to write his law in our heart and in our minds. Father in heaven, we thank you that you've given us a fence, a guidepost to protect us from wandering off the cliff of selfish destruction. But we're thankful, too, that we fall that there's an ambulance to take us to Jesus, the grace of God. Now, Lord, write your law in our hearts so we love it, in your minds so we know it. It's our prayer in Christ's name. Amen.

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4: 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So cast your cares on the Lord. He will sustain you. 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
6: You haven't been able to deal with it on your own. 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You've tried willpower. You've tried this. 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But you just can't get free. And you came in here this morning broken and possibly even ashamed.
7: Hi, I'm Caleb, and welcome to Building Your House with Tim Brown, pastor of Calvary Chapel Fremont. 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
6: All right, good morning. Yeah, if you need a Bible, raise your hand up. This morning we'll be in Isaiah chapter 36. Isaiah chapter 36, beginning at verse 5, and we'll finish up what was begun last week. Welcome, blessings on you at home. Welcome, grab your Bible and follow along. Isaiah chapter 36, verse 5. Sennacherib has sent his representative, a guy by the name of Rabshakeh, to come and to tell Hezekiah, "Don't worry, we're going to come and destroy you." So that's the context here. We'll talk a little bit more about that. But in verse 5, Sennacherib's representative says to Hezekiah, "I say, your counsel and strength for the war are only empty words. Now, on whom do you rely that you have rebelled against me? Behold, You rely on the staff of this crushed reed, even on Egypt, on which if a man leans, it will go into his hand and pierce it. So is Pharaoh, king of Egypt, to all who rely on him. So, Lord, as we look at this morning, we pray your blessing on the reading and the teaching of the Word of God. May we have an ear to hear what the Holy Spirit is saying to the church. In Jesus' name, amen. Amen. Go ahead and be seated. When Sargon, the king of Assyria, died, all of Western Asia went in rebellion against the Assyrian Empire, and they refused to pay tribute anymore. As vassal states, they were called upon to give millions of dollars in gold and silver every year to Nineveh, to the capital there of the Assyrian Empire. But when Sargon died, they said, you know, forget it. We're not going to do that anymore. And so Sennacherib, the son of Sargon, he said basically, yes, you are. And so he came with a huge army down into Western Asia, all of that circled area that had rebelled against the Assyrian Empire. And he began to once again subjugate them. He began once again to call them to account. Now, Sennacherib invaded Judah there and the other nations in the area. He is the something wicked that this way comes. And because of that, he serves as a picture of Satan. He serves as a picture of Satan. You know, the Bible does not depict Satan or the devil as a symbol of evil. The Bible does not picture the devil as the sinister capacity that human nature can have. The Bible says Satan, the devil, is a supernatural evil being. He's real. He's a person. He exists. He's not a symbol. He's not a representation. He's a real person. And even as Sennacherib came to destroy Judah and all of the other nations down there, to bring them into subjection, to dominate them and bring them into subjection to him, that's exactly what the devil wants to do to you. Now, we looked at verses 1 through 4 last week, and basically the lessons from that are that Satan will attack the work of the Holy Spirit in your life. God had been at work in Hezekiah's life, turning his heart back towards him, and Sennacherib said, "Phooey, you know, that's not a work of God in your life." And Satan will do the same thing to you. The changes that are happening in your life, the way that the Holy Spirit wants to transform your life, those things will be under attack. Also, even as Sennacherib sent Rabshakeh, his chief representative, so Satan works. He delegates his power. He's just one person at one place. He's not omnipresent. He can't be everywhere at one time like God can. He can only be in one place. And so I believe in the Bible presents a network of demons whereby he goes out and tempts and corrupts and condemns and accuses and tries to draw the people of God into sin. Also, he'll attack the work of God in your life. God says you're a saint. The devil says you ain't. And so we all have that struggle every day. And also, he'll attack your faith in God. And he'll say that your faith in God is actually wishful thinking, that you're all alone. God is not with you. So that was what's happening in verses 1 through 4. And all of those, plus others we'll talk about this morning, those are the fiery darts of the evil one that he launches your way. Because he wants to destroy your faith. You know, When the devil, I get all kinds of stuff from Voice of the Martyrs. They track the persecuted church worldwide, and in India, Pakistan, China, all kinds of Muslim countries, Christians are being slaughtered every day. Christians are being slaughtered for their faith. We have no idea really the blessing of our nation and the protections that were afforded. But even when the devil can use a radical Muslim or a radical communist or whoever it happens to be to kill a Christian, The devil hasn't won. Because the devil's not out to kill you. He's out to ruin your faith. And if he can't do that, he's always the loser. He's always the loser. And so just because we hear of the church being persecuted in a certain city or a certain place around the world, and, oh, I guess the devil won. Devil didn't win anything. If you die loving Jesus, if you die putting your faith in Christ, guess who wins? It's not the devil. It's you. Because he's not out ultimately to kill you. He's out to kill your faith. And when Christ grabs a hold of you, and when you grab hold of Christ, and when that connection is firm, the devil loses every time. So he's out to get you, but he's out mainly. He's not out to give you a flat tire or to get you divorced or put you into debt. He's out to corrupt, to undermine, and to ruin your faith. That's the ultimate deal with Satan. And when you hold on to Jesus, no matter what, some of you are going through stuff right now. You might even go out and have a flat tire. I've asked one of the ushers to flatten one of your tires just to see, just to see how you respond, you know. When we hear a yell from the parking lot, we'll all run out there. Some of you are going through, Joaquin talked about cancer. Some of you have cancer. Some of you are going through, you're on the brink of divorce. You're in debt. You have the tax man all over you. Listen, that's not the worst thing that can happen to you. The worst thing that can happen to you isn't even death, is to have your faith corrupted and stolen by the enemy of your soul. But God is faithful, and God will preserve you, and God will keep you, and God will hold you close unto himself. So let's look at this this morning. In verses 5 and 6, we find that the enemy will remind you of your weaknesses, your mistakes, and your sins. That's what the enemy does. He reminds you how stupid you've been spiritually, how weak you are, and how little you've walked with God, and how often you've turned from him. That's the strategy of the enemy. The enemy will remind you of your weaknesses, your mistakes, and your sin. Because Hezekiah, in dealing with the Assyrian Empire was the elephant in the world at the time, and they dominated the then known world. And Hezekiah, in dealing with the Assyrian Empire, he had trusted in money. He had trusted in Egypt. In fact, he had paid millions of dollars to Sennacherib to go away, because Sennacherib had come into that region of West Asia. And he had said, the Near East, and he had said to Hezekiah, you were wrong in rebelling against me when my father died. And Hezekiah said, you're right. Please forgive me. Whatever you impose upon me, I'll pay it. And so millions of dollars in silver and gold was given to Sennacherib with the hope that he'd go away. But Sennacherib, after he got the money, you know what he said? Psych! And he came down and he invaded Judah anyway. And so Hezekiah had depended on money to take care of his problem. I have enough money, this problem will go away. Guess what? Problem didn't go away. And he said, well, okay, my money didn't work, but I have this huge nation of Egypt down here to my southwest, and they're going to help me out against Assyria to my northeast. It never panned out. Money, trusting in money didn't work for him. Trusting in men didn't work for him. And so Sennacherib came and says, how's that working for you? Look at all the mistakes that you've made. Look at all the missteps you've made. You haven't been trusting in God. You've been trusting in money. You've been trusting in men. And so Hezekiah thought that he could manage his own affairs without God. He could deal with the Assyrian Empire all by himself because he had money and he knew people. Basically, Sennacherib said this to Hezekiah, look how many times you've turned from God and trusted in other things. Egypt didn't turn out, and so now you trust in God. All of a sudden, you turn to him, you turn to God. All of a sudden, you try to be holy, because all of your attempts to handle this on your own didn't work out. Your profession of faith is empty, Hezekiah. Your faith is actually desperation. You're getting on your knees now and crying out to God to help you against me. That's just an act of desperation. God can see through that. Can't you see how phony that is? God doesn't want to be your last resort, Hezekiah. And he's mocking now Hezekiah for his mistakes and for his sins. And the thing is that this can be so devastating because it can be so true. We've trusted in other things. You've trusted in money. You've trusted in people. You thought that you could deal with your problems by your own, with your own. You can manage them on your own. Now, we've turned from the counsels of God to the schemes of men. And we've been walking in the counsel of the wicked. Psalm 1 starts out, blessed is the man who walks not in what? The counsel of the wicked. That's how the Psalms start. But so often, we follow the counsels of men, the schemes of the wicked. And we don't follow God in trying to handle the problems and the circumstances and the situations that we have in our lives. And so now Hezekiah is broken. And Sennacherib is chiding him for that. But listen, it delights the heart of God when you come to an end of yourself and you turn to Him. God has you right where He wants you. In chapter 37, we're going to find Hezekiah on his knees. A broken man. Now, if that were you, the devil would say to you, look, you know, you've only been brought here because nothing else works. Don't you see how lame this looks? But what's ugly to the devil, what look lame to you, it's beautiful to God. Because God has you right where He wants you. And it's possible that you're here this morning. You've gone through a divorce. You're going through a divorce. You're riddled with debt or with cancer, or your relationships are falling apart, or you're filled with depression, or you addiction, you know, drugs and pornography, whatever. You know, it's just driven you to an end of yourself. You haven't been able to deal with it on your own. You've tried. You've tried willpower. You've tried this. You read, you know, this person's book on it and that self-help guru's book on it, but you just can't get free. And you came in here this morning broken and possibly even ashamed, not just because of the problems, the difficulties, the addictions, the sin in your life, but ashamed because you haven't been able to handle it on your own. But what you're ashamed of, what you look at as ugly, God goes, oh, God goes, praise God. Can God say that? I don't know. Praise the Lord. goes, man, he's right. She is right where I want them to be. And that's the most beautiful picture to God. David said after his adultery with Bathsheba and his murder of Uriah, he says, a broken and a contrite heart, oh God, you will not despise. The sacrifices of God are a broken and a contrite heart. And that's exactly where we don't want to go. And that's exactly where God wants to take us. And so we're resisting the Holy Spirit, quenching the Holy Spirit, working and fighting against the Holy Spirit and the work that He wants to do in our life. This is where Hezekiah finds himself right now. So in chapter 37 that we'll look at next week, Hezekiah is a broken man on his knees, falling on his face before God. And all of the angels in heaven are high-fiving one another. Look at that. Look at that. That's what God has wanted the whole time, you know. And the whole heavenly chorus is going, glory to God, because of what's happening in Hezekiah's life right now. So the devil will remind you of your mistakes, your weaknesses, and your sins, to bury you. That's what he's trying to do to Hezekiah here. Rabshakeh is trying to bury Hezekiah. But when you cry out for resurrection, God hears that. And God so desires to raise you. So God so desires to be the one that comes alongside and helps you with the stuff that you're going through, regardless of what that stuff is. Well, in verse 7, we find that the enemy will question your sincerity. 36:7 of Isaiah. But if you say to me, because he had asked in verse 5, your counsel and your strength for war are only empty words. Now on whom do you rely? But if you say to me, we rely on, we trust in the Lord our God, is it not he whose high places and whose altars Hezekiah has taken away and has said to Judah and to Jerusalem, you shall worship here before this altar? The enemy will question your sincerity. And basically it's this, why would God help you? God has a shrinking place in your life. So why would he help you? What Sennacherib didn't understand was the law of Moses and the laws of worship in Israel. God had said so many times in Exodus, in Deuteronomy, emphasized throughout the prophets, that it's in Jerusalem that you shall worship me. More specific even than that, it's in the temple. More specific than that, in the courtyard, on the altar. That's where sacrifice shall be given unto me. And not just by anyone, but by the called priests. And so all through Israel, though, the Israelites had made high places. They had made their own family altars, and they were sacrificing to God on their own. And God said, don't do that. You're supposed to worship me in terms of worship me everywhere, but in terms of blood sacrifice, only here in the temple, on the altar in Jerusalem. And so Hezekiah had gone, and he had taken down all the high places and the sacred groves throughout the land. Basically, Israel had thought religion is a do-it-yourself thing. Hezekiah said, no. It's centralized in the temple, and there is a professional ministry. It's the priests and the Levites. You just can't do it on your own. You might ask some people, hey, do you go to church? Well, no, I just stay home and preach to myself. Well, I don't think you're a very good preacher, you know, because your life isn't changing, nothing's happening. This is like staying home and preaching to yourself. Hey, listen, God has raised up churches. God has raised up pastors. God has raised up ministry. God's raised up teaching ministry that we're to relate to. And this is what Hezekiah is doing. He's taking down all the altars and the high places. But Sennacherib thought that he was shrinking the worship of God, and he was centralizing it just so he could have power over it. But that was the furthest thing from his mind. He was just standing on the word of God. God told me to do this, and so I'm doing what God told me to do. And I think Satan will use something like that against you. He'll point out that God has a shrinking place in your life. He'll say to you that you're not reading the way you should. Well, you know, probably two or three times a week, I'll have someone say to me, "Oh, Pastor, you know, I'm just not reading the Bible like I should." And I don't know. I don't know if I look like a father confessor. You know, I don't have the collar on or anything like that. But they just kind of blurt out this confession. You know,

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1: You wouldn't have described it that way, but you would have to say, yeah, I think I'm holding on to God by my fingertips. But the thing is this, if you're hanging on to God by your fingertips, if you're hanging on, you're supporting your weight. But if you're standing on the rock is supporting your weight. I used to think that if I didn't give enough, pray enough, serve enough, read enough, it's like, oh, I'm just kind of hanging on to God, and oh, my muscles are getting sore, and I'm going to give out at any time, and then it's over. God's just going to let me free fall into oblivion. But that's not the reality at all. I'm not hanging on to the rock. The rock's underneath me. The rock is supporting me. I'm always standing on the rock. And it doesn't depend on my strength. Even if I fell down, I'd still be on the rock. The rock is always there for you and for me. But the devil would tell you that the one that you're relying on isn't there. The one that you're relying on has left you. There was a convert in England, and he was testifying of his deliverance from alcohol. This is back in the 19th century, and the gin houses, the gin joints in England, London especially, were quite infamous. And a lot of people got just wiped out with alcohol in London at the time. But the Salvation Army came along and preached Christ, and this guy got soundly saved. And he was testifying as to the power of Christ in his life, delivering him from alcohol. And this guy in the crowd said, oh, man, that's just wishful thinking. That's not faith. That guy's just dreaming. And he felt a tug on his leg. And he looked down, and there was a little girl. And the little girl said, don't wake him up. That's my daddy. That's my daddy. She saw the work of God in his life. And that one fella in the crowd would say, that's just wishful thinking. You're just hanging on by your fingertips.

0: 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There's something for each age group, and we have various outreach ministries to participate in. Remember, unless the Lord builds a house, they labor in vain who build it.
1: Well, good Friday afternoon. I'm Jordan. You know, sometimes God says no, doesn't he? Our prayers don't always get a yes answer. God is far too loving to get into our sometimes self-centered prayers that can cause more harm than good. And he is profoundly aware of our disappointment when he answers no. And his primary goal is to grow our character, transforming us into the likeness of his son, Jesus. You know, I think when we look back on our lives, we're going to be thankful that God said no to some of our prayers, because what he did was prepare us for a better yes. Steve Converse is next with Graceful.
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4: With SRN News, I'm John Scott. There's no let-up in the Mideast. Iran targeted American strongholds around the Persian Gulf while the U.S. bombarded Iranian military sites. The fighting unfolded after a 13th straight night of strikes. U.S. embassies in the Middle East began alerting Americans in the region that options to leave could become more limited. In consumer news, federal health officials linking 4 more states to an outbreak of a diarrhea-causing parasite. The update expands the scope of the largest U.S. outbreak of cyclospora on record. Federal health agencies have been investigating the outbreak tied to shredded lettuce served at Taco Bell restaurant. Their tracing efforts now include Illinois, Kansas, Oklahoma, and Pennsylvania. Previously, the investigation included 5 states: Indiana, Kentucky, Michigan, Ohio, and West Virginia. This is SRN News.
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8: It's a litany that no one can escape. 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

0: From Grace Bible Church here in Redwood City, welcome to today's broadcast of Graceful Truth as we continue our survey of Romans chapter 3. It's our series called Guilty as Charged. The Apostle Paul, seeking to leave no stone unturned, lays out for us in marvelous fashion the fact that we are all guilty, and here's why. And focusing today on verses 15 through 18 of chapter 3, we're looking at the violent acts from violent men. Join us. Here's Pastor Steve with today's program.
1: Notice he says there, their throat is an open grave. They use their tongues to what? To deceive. That verb is in the imperfect in the Greek tense. And what that means basically is that it's a continuous action. It never stops. That's all they know how to do. It's repetitive deceit. Have you ever talked to your young person about doing something wrong? And the first time it's kind of like, look, you know, you shouldn't do this. And okay, I'm sorry. All right. Don't do it again. Okay, fine. The next day it happens again. Maybe the next hour it happens again. There comes a point in time where you realize, you know what, this is becoming a habit. They're deceiving. Their deception is becoming part of the way of their life, and we need to stop it. So you have to do something severe sometimes to help them understand that this is not acceptable behavior. And see, for the natural man, lying and other forms of deceit are just habitual. It's a normal part of life. In Psalm chapter 5, verse 9, it describes it as flattery. And flattery appeals to what? Our human nature. It appeals to our flesh. It appeals to our pride. He says they use their tongues to deceive. A flatterer, therefore, uses and abuses others. In Psalm 36, 1-3, David describes it this way. A man's sinfulness, it can lead to self-deceit. It can lead to self-flattery. He says, transgression, Psalm 36, 1-3, transgression speaks to the ungodly within his heart. There is no fear of God before his eyes, for it flatters him in his own eyes. Concerning the discovery of his iniquity and the hatred of it, the words of his mouth are wickedness and deceit. He's telling the Jews, you know what? Yeah, you say the right thing. You teach the law, but what does it bring? It brings destruction. See, just because you hear something coming out of somebody's mouth that may seem it's got some truth in it, you better be careful. Most false teachers have just that. They have a little bit of truth. Well, he goes on and he not only talks about it being an open grave, that's one, and then he kind of says, I'm going to come at this from a different angle. He says, the venom of this snake is under their lips. This kind of snake was a poisonous snake. Usually as soon as it bit you, you died. Within a short period of time. One commentator says the fangs of such a deadly snake ordinarily lie folded back in the upper jaw. But when the snake throws his head to strike, these hollow fangs drop down. And when the snake bites, the fang presses a sac of deadly poison hidden under the lips, ejecting venom into the victim. And it brought forth death. See, he's saying the same thing. He's talking about a grave. He's talking about dying from a snake bite. He says their mouth is full of what? Curses. What's it mean there? Cursing someone is when you wish evil upon them. You get so angry, you wish evil upon somebody. You pronounce it on them. You wish it on them. You afflict it on them. You inflict it on them personally. Maybe someone has harmed you, disrespected you, whatever, and somehow you're going to get revenge and you're going to inflict evil back on them. That's what this is. See, this is what comes out of people's hearts who are wicked, beloved. This is what comes out of people's hearts who are depraved, who do not know the Lord Jesus Christ. And all of this came out of our hearts at one time before our salvation. And you notice that in your Bible, there's a reference here, and he's quoting from the Old Testament. He's quoting from the Psalms. He's saying, hey, this isn't coming from me. This is coming from God. This is God's word. And it's almost as if he says, all right, now I'm done with the Psalms. I want the prophets to step up here. And so he begins talking about cursing and bitterness. And that's exactly what he does. See, these are wicked words from wicked men. They're not just good sinners. They're not just bad sinners. They're wicked people. When we think of cursing and bitterness, we may just think of the harsh speech, somebody who curses you out. But it really means more than that. All of this is kind of boiled down in a nice little couple points by Martin Luther. I think I put that in your outline there. When he was studying this, he came up with this kind of three little things here. He said, first of all, these kind of people, they devour the dead. They devour those who are spiritually dead already. Here's what he writes. He says, their teaching swallows up the dead who have gone from faith to unbelief and swallows them up in such a way that there is no hope of returning from the death of this unbelief unless they can be recalled by the most wonderful power of God before they descend to hell, as the Lord showed in the case of Lazarus, who has been dead for 4 days. He says, moreover, that the grave is open because they devour and seduce many people. And he quotes Psalm 14:4. Have they no knowledge, all the evildoers who eat up my people as they eat bread? He continues, he says, that is, just as there is squeamishness about eating bread, even though it is eaten more frequently than other foods, so also they do not cease to devour their dead, and their disciples are never satisfied. He concludes, he says, hearsay or faithless teaching is nothing else than a kind of disease or plague which infects and kills many people, just as is the case with a physical plague. And you don't have to look very far to realize that this is going on, not just outside the church, but inside the church. And the second point there is, he says they teach deceitfully. And he relates that to verse 13, their tongues practice deceit. It's not just lying. It has the idea that they're actually teaching lies. Isaiah 30:10 says, speak to us smooth things. Prophesy not to us what is right. See, that's what people want to hear. The world generally does not speak warnings about these kind of things except as threats to other people. And so we need to stop and we need to be reminded, hey, you know what, we're kind of operating in a mind zone here. We have to be careful where we step. And the third thing he pointed out is they kill those who have been taught such things. He says, this same flattering and pleasing doctrine not only does not make alive those who believe it, it actually kills them. And it kills them in such a way that they are beyond recovery. Paul's already said that in Romans 2, verses 8 and 9. But for those who are self-seeking and those who reject the truth and follow evil, there will be wrath and anger, trouble and distress. And so he points that out for us very clearly, that this sinful mouth is not just, you know, somebody who cusses. It's a problem deeper down. And then he moves on here to a sinful path in verse 15 to 18. He begins to talk about what their feet are doing. Their human conduct is depraved. These are violent acts from violent men. We're kind of taking these in reverse because it says there in verse 17, the way of peace, right, they do not know. The way of peace, they do not know. And I think that when you understand the whole concept here, you'll see why I'm doing this in reverse. The apostle here isn't speaking of the lack of inner peace. That's not what he's talking about. That's kind of characteristic of somebody who doesn't know Christ. But really, he's talking of a man's essential inclination away from peace. That man in his fallen nature doesn't run to peace, they run from it. They know no personal peace. Isaiah 57:20 says, the wicked are like the tossing sea which cannot rest. Those waves cast up mire and mud. But see, that affects other people. One commentator Haldane says this, such is a just description of man's ferocity, which fills the world with animosities, quarrels, hatreds, in the private connection of families and neighborhoods, and with revolution and wars and murders among the nations. And then he says this, the most savage animals do not destroy so many of their own species to appease their hunger as man destroys of his fellows to satiate his ambition, revenge. I mean, it's just amazing when you stop and think about that. And that's what Ephesians chapter 2 tells us. It says, remember that you were once, what? Separated from Christ. We were alienated from the commonwealth of Israel and strangers to the covenants of promise. Verse 12 there, having no hope and without God in the world. And then in verse 13 it says this, Ephesians 2, but now in Christ Jesus, you who were once far off have been brought near by the blood of Christ. Verse 14, for he himself, listen, is our peace, who has made us both one, who has broken down his flesh by dividing the wall of hostility. Verse 15, by abolishing the law of commandments expressing in ordinances, that he might create in himself one new man in place of two, so making peace. Verse 16, and might reconcile us both to God in one body through the cross, thereby killing hostility. And he came, verse 17, and he preached peace to those who were far off and peace to those who were near. For through him we both have access in one spirit to the Father. Verse 19, so then you are no longer strangers and aliens, but you are fellow citizens with the saints and members of the household of God, built on the foundation of the apostles and prophets, Christ Jesus himself being the cornerstone, in whom the whole structure being joined together grows into a holy temple in the Lord. In him you also are built, being built together into a dwelling place for God by the Spirit. People that don't know Christ don't know peace. They don't know peace with God. They don't know peace with one another. And they don't even have peace within themselves, to be honest. The way of peace, they do not know. It says, secondly, in their paths are ruin and misery. In their paths are ruin and misery. Again, this is something that wicked people experience themselves. Their way is misery and ruin. That word ruin is a compound word, and it talks about breaking into pieces and completely shattering, causing total devastation. The term misery denotes the resulting harm that is always in the wake of man's acts of destruction against his fellow men. His destructiveness inevitably leaves a trail of pain and despair. What this means, it's not just in the active, or it's not just in the passive sense, but it's in the active sense as well. Human beings naturally don't just labor to build up each other. No, they seek to destroy one another. Not a pretty picture. The third thing there, he says, their feet are swift to shed blood. This is kind of the last of these deceitful actions. It says their end is death. Not just in a physical, by the way, but also in a spiritual sense. Spiritual death, which is the death of the soul and the spirit in hell. Death itself means separation. When you die physically, your body is separated from your soul. When you die spiritually, your soul is separated spiritually from God forever. Look at Proverbs chapter 8. Proverbs chapter 8. I thought this was just a very interesting note I heard on, it's actually a Phil from the Duck people, Duck Dynasty or whatever. He said this on a program on Fox, and they were asking him about why are these people so much into death? Why are they so quick to run to death and kill people? And he read out of Proverbs chapter 8, the wisest man that ever lived, Solomon. He says in verse 32, "And now, O sons, listen to me. Blessed are those who keep my ways, hear instruction, and be wise. Do not neglect it. Blessed is the one who listens to me, watching daily at my gates, waiting beside my doors. For whoever finds me finds life and obtains favor from the Lord. But he who fails to find me injures himself." And then he highlighted this last part. He says, "All who hate me," this is God speaking, "all who hate me love what? Love death." You wonder why they're lopping people's heads off and slaughtering thousands of people over there in Iraq? Because they hate God. They hate the true God. They're following a false God, a false religion. And so their feet are swift to shed blood. Lastly, they have no fear of God. Verse 18, that's what he says. There's no fear of God. Psalm 36, 1, it says, "There is no fear of God before their eyes." Now, when we think of being afraid of something or fearful, we're thinking of terror, you know, we're scared. That's not this kind of fear. It's talking about a reverential awe. It's talking about a sense of respect before the Lord. And these people don't have it. It has to do with worshiping him. It has to do with obeying him. It has to do with departing from evil. Because you fear God. You revere God and God's way. Proverbs 9:10 says, "The fear of the Lord is the beginning of wisdom, and knowledge of the Holy One is understanding." See, when Romans 3:18 declares that the human race has not done this, it's saying what Paul has been saying all along. They don't have any fear of God. When in fact, in verse 22 of Romans 1, it says, no, they exchanged the glory of God for corruptible things. That's not respectful. We need to be reminded, beloved, of the holiness of God, the God which we serve. Because there's no fear of God before these people's eyes. Verse 19, he says, "Now we know that whatever the law says, it speaks to those who are under the law, so that every mouth may be stopped." He's saying that more to the Jews probably than to the Gentiles, because they're probably going, "Oh, wait a minute, that doesn't include us because we're part of this little gang that, you know." No. Everybody's under the law. And if you're under the law, you can't respond. You can't say, no, I think it's this way. No, you can't. Because God has spoken. And the world is held accountable to God. There's no excuse. There's no way out of this. Verse 20, "For by the works of the law," even if there was a way out, there's no way you could work your way out of it, because by the works of the law, no human being will be justified in his sight. So even if you're better than your neighbor, that doesn't make any difference. You're not going to be justified by being better. You have to be what? Perfect, as the Father's perfect. And none of us are perfect. We'll never be perfect. And if you want to just sit around and study the law and see how much of the law you can keep, well, what's that going to do? That's just going to bring you more knowledge of your own sin. Think about it in your own Christian walk when you first came to Christ. Maybe there were some things in your life that now you look back going, man, I didn't even know that I was doing something wrong. I've known people that have come to Christ over the years, and boy, they're a new person in Christ, and they start coming to church, and all of a sudden, you know, you notice something. It's like, well, why are you doing this? Well, I've always done that. Well, you know, the Bible says you shouldn't do that. Maybe it's whatever, dishonoring their body somehow. Maybe it's sexual promiscuity, whatever it might be. And you point it out to them, and if they're truly a believer, they'll say, wow, I need to stop that. Yeah, you do. And they conform their behavior to what? To what their knowledge has come to understand is sin. And they want to be obedient to the God that saved them. Psalm 128 verse 1 says, "Blessed are all who fear the Lord, who walk in his ways." Isaiah 51 verse 12 and 13 says, "You fear mortal men, the sons of men, who are but grass. But you forget the Lord your Maker, who stretched out the heavens and laid the foundations of the earth. And you live in constant terror every day because of the wrath of the oppressor." I mean, I think sometimes we're more fearful of our neighbor than we are of the Lord. What does this say to us? What do we conclude to all this? I mean, we have to kind of come to a point where we're almost undone by what we've been studying. And just in summary, I just want to share with you what we've seen here. Both Jew and Gentile have sinned against God. And he even threw in the believer there in Romans. And both Jew, Gentile, and not the Christian, Jew and Gentile stand accused before God. If you're a Christian, you know what? There's good news. If you've put your faith and trust in God, God does not accuse you any longer because your sins are forgiven. But we need to understand all human beings without exception are under sin. Sin negatively affects our relationships with God and with other people. You wonder why you can't get along with people around you? It's not you. It's not the other person. It's sin. You're both sinful people. I mean, think about it. You get married and you're thinking, well, this is just going to be sweet bliss, right? And you enter week three or month three or whenever it comes and you're going, whoa, this isn't what I signed up for. Well, what's the problem? Well, it's that. No, it's not the other person. It's both of you. You're both sinners. And you both want your own way. And when you don't get it, what happens? Conflict. That's what happens. That happens in every relationship. Sin negatively affects our relationship. It also has destructive results. Don't ever think, beloved, for one second you're going to get away with something. That somehow you're just, you know, this isn't harming anybody. I'm doing this in the quietness of... No. If it's sin and you know it to be sin, it has destructive results. Trust me. All people need to hear the good news that God has provided a savior from this ailment that we have, this curse of sin. We're the only people, as believers, who know and can share the truth which can free those people from the bondage of sin. I mean, if I asked you to come into my office after church, and I showed you a large stack of money on my desk, and I said, you know what, this is a gift to you and your family. Just go and enjoy it. After you picked yourself up off the floor, good sum of money, say that's $100,000. You would probably, in your mind, start to think, what am I going to do with this? This is what a wonderful gift, $100,000. And you start making plans. I'd like to pay the house off. I'd like to do this. I'd like to do that. I'd like to give some to the Lord, do bless this family, bless this, whatever. But your mind would be thinking, you would be planning. And you know what? You'd probably be excited about it. This would be something that you would enjoy laying out the spreadsheet with, right? You got 100 grand to start with, man. How am I going to bless people with this? How am I going to use this for the glory of God? See, I want you to remember that you and I have the extreme privilege of sharing the gospel of Jesus Christ, the good news of Christ, with people who are standing before God guilty in their sin. And this is a privilege that's infinitely more valuable and should be infinitely more exciting and rewarding than receiving a lump sum of money and figuring out how to spend it.
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0: 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We do thank you for joining us and look forward to hearing from you. 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Until next week at this same time, God bless. 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
16: Some of you, God's hand is on you. 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And God says you have failed an exam, because when I speak, there's no one who can second guess me.
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16: In Romans 4, Paul said, we serve a God who speaks those things that be not as though they were. God is so much God until he'll talk about something that hasn't happened yet as though it's old news. And so what that means is when you walk with God, you have to learn to develop his language. And when God says it is so, you have to get in line and say it is. And now we don't know some of the particulars, but it's not up for grabs. God will give us his provisions and he'll give us his knowledge and wisdom as we begin to move in the direction that he's called us to go in. So they failed the exam. 13 years later, God speaks up and God says, if you're ready, I want you to take the makeup. Now the makeup is harder because when I first talked to you, Abraham, you were 86. Now you're 99. And you still have to believe me for the same thing. Sarah skirted the issue back before, but now she's 89. And I've destined her to be the mother of this child. And so you at 99, your wife at 89, have to believe me for a greater miracle now than you would have had to believe me for in the first place. Well, I love the fact that apparently they said, well, you know what? We better believe him this time. Because you know something about God? God's in no hurry. And had they failed this one, I'm sure that God would have gave them another period of time. And they'd been like 113, 14. Listen, you're not going to outlast God's will. You're not going to say, well, give it a little time and maybe God will leave us alone. He has ordained his will in eternity past, and he is going to bring it to pass. The only question is, how many changes are you going to have to go through before it happens? And so they said, well, we better believe this time, which is what they should have done years ago. And so now here they are, 99 and 89, and Abram's, all right, well, let's believe God. In the evening time, he said, all right, baby, you ready to turn in? He's got to believe God, man. They got to do their part. It's going to be a miracle, but they have to believe God for the miracle. So there he was at 99. Baby, what do you say? You ready to turn in? And Sarah, well, if you come in here and help me with these dishes, then we can go early. That's not in the text, by the way. But it helps make my point. They had to get in cooperation, in sync with what God wanted to do. And the same thing happens in your life and mine, because there are some blessings that are on the other side of a test of our faith. And so here is one exam that he took. He passed an early exam, pick up and leave your country. He's failed an intermediate exam, and now he's taken the makeup, and thank God they passed it this time. And when Abraham is 100 years old and Sarah's 90, God gives them a son, the son of promise. Then the story picks up, and by the time you get over toward Genesis 21, you find that now they cast out Hagar and Ishmael because, see, Hagar made a couple of mistakes. First of all, when she first got pregnant years ago, she started treating Sarah a little funny. Very unwise. Sarah sleeps with your boss. Very unwise. She's the woman of the house. Don't fool yourself. They made you a wife, but it's her house. And so she started getting a little funny because she's pregnant and Sarah's not. So Sarah just mistreated her. And ultimately, she tried to run away. An angel said, no, go back and submit. It's your fault this happened. And Hagar submitted. Well, what happened is after the child Isaac was weaned, Ishmael, who at this time is 14 years old, mocked the child. During the time that they were celebrating the weaning of Isaac, Ishmael's over there mocking a little young teenager. And Sarah saw that, and this woman is 90 and has a baby. You know she wasn't about, she was a mother and grandmother all wrapped up in one. There's no way she was putting up with that. I mean, you know how Sarah treated that child, how protective she was. You have your first child at 90? I mean, your friends do good to see the baby, let alone hold it. Oh, Sarah, can I say, no, you give him germs. You know. know how protective she had to be of that child. And then some boy that did not come through her loins is already the child of her rival, is going to mock the child. She wasn't having that. So in Genesis 21, she saw that. She went to Abraham. She said, put him out. Abraham said, but baby, that's my son. And his mother is your handmaiden. And Sarah said, put him out and put her out with him. And Abraham had to cast him out of his house. He had to disown the child, Ishmael. But they do have the son of promise. Well, that brings us to Genesis 22 and another test. Genesis 22 says sometime later, God tested Abraham. Now, when it says sometime later, it's very significant. Another series of years has passed. So much so that Isaac is now, in all probability, we're not given his exact age, but in all probability, Isaac at this point is a teenager. Isaac is not some little baby when you get to Genesis 22. And that's very important because the Bible says God tested Abraham. What does it mean when it says God tested Abraham? If you have King James says God tempted Abraham. It's an unfortunate rendering because, you know, in James 1, James makes it clear in his letter that God cannot be tempted with evil, neither does he tempt any of us with evil. And so sometimes people see the word tempted in James 1, see the word tempted in Genesis 22, and they say that must be a contradiction. How could James say God doesn't tempt people and Genesis 22 says God tempted Abraham? Well, the answer is the word temptation there is an unfortunate translation because it doesn't mean God enticed Abraham to do evil. See, temptation as spoken of in James 1 means enticement to do wrong. Whenever you're enticed to do wrong, know this, God didn't do it. God is trying to bring his will to pass in our lives. He's not trying to get you to fail. He wants you to pass every exam. And he doesn't tempt you to do wrong. He doesn't tempt you toward evil. God is always leading us in the light. God is light and in him is no darkness at all. The Bible says, there's another fellow whose job it is to entice you to do wrong. And so here in Genesis 22, when it says God tempted Abraham in King James, the NIV and others have the better rendering. God tested him. It was not a temptation and enticement toward evil. It was a test of his faith and obedience. So he now has a son who he's no doubt he's enjoyed watching this boy grow up. He's just loving. He only has one child because Ishmael's been cast out. He only has one child now. And he's loving watching him grow up. And just like God will do in your life and mine, God waited till life was getting good. Boy's growing up, Abraham's enjoying watching his son. And just when things get good, God springs the test. He says, I want you to take your son. Look at what it says here in Genesis 22. I want you to take your son, your only son, Isaac, whom you love, and go to the region of Moriah. Sacrifice him there as a burnt offering on one of the mountains I will tell you about. Can you imagine the severity of that test? Here it took you, you messed around, you were 100 years old before you got the boy here. Now, just when you're enjoying him, God says, I want you to take him to a mountain and offer him as a sacrifice. But Abraham passed the test. Look at verse 3. Early the next morning, Abraham got up and saddled his donkey. He took with him two of his servants and his son Isaac. I'm always amused by the fact that it says nothing about Sarah. He just got up early in the morning, got them all together, and got out of town. See, that last time he consulted Sarah and they put their heads together, they came up with the wrong conclusion. Sarah obviously exerted a lot of influence in Abraham's life and in his thinking, and he couldn't afford to give her a chance to weigh in on this, and especially this. Now, here this woman is now over 100, has this teenage boy. Imagine what she would have said if Abraham would have went to her and said, baby, God spoke to me again. Oh, what he said this time? Well, he told me to take Isaac up on the mountain and kill him and offer him as a burnt sacrifice. Do you know Sarah would still be talking to Abraham about how crazy? Abraham, are you some, what is the matter with you? If you think you're taking my baby. And so he just got out of town, got his servants together, saddled up the donkey, said, let's go. Come on, y'all, let's go. And the Bible says he cut enough wood for the burnt offering. He set out for the place God told him about. On the third day, Abraham looked up and saw the place in the distance. He said to his servant, "Stay here with the donkey while I go. I and the boy go over there. We will worship and then we will come back to you."
17: 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There are many parallels between the story of Abraham and Isaac and the crucifixion of Christ. All of them will bless you. Some may even surprise you. Now, here's the rest of Pastor Paul's message, Dying to Pass Your Test.
16: There are several parallels in this passage between what God did here in testing Abraham and the foreshadowing of the crucifixion of Jesus. Several parallels. Let me just show them to you. It's just one of those neat things God just put in the scripture where he just gave us a precursor, just a glimpse of some things he would do centuries later as he would bring this covenant to pass through the death of Jesus Christ. Look at the parallels. Number one, Abraham had to give up his only son. You have a father giving up his only son. That's mentioned there. God said, "Take your only son." And you know that that's what God did when he got ready to save you and save me. He wanted to show you how much he loved you by giving up his only son. There's the first parallel. There was the sacrifice of the only son. Secondly, it was to take place on a mountain. Do you know that Jesus just didn't die anywhere, but they took him outside of the city and took him up on a hill called Golgotha, the place of the skull? It was a hill where everyone could look up from the city and see the crucifixion taking place. The second parallel here is that he was to be sacrificed on a mountain. And then look at this one. This one will bless you. Third, it says that on the third day, he looked up. You know the glory of third day events. There's a whole lot of third day action in scripture. And this boy was to be sacrificed on the third day, but when Jesus came, he was going to be raised on the third day. Now, look at another one. It says that after they did that, verse 6, Abraham took the wood for the burnt offering and placed it on his son Isaac. So the wood for the offering is placed on the one who is to be offered. You know what that parallel is. When Jesus was on his way to Calvary, they took the cross and made him carry his own cross to the place where he would be sacrificed. And that's a wonderful illustration of how God foreshadowed the death of his son. But there's one more here that I love. It says, and as they went, the two of them, Isaac spoke up, verse 7 of Genesis 22, and said to his father, Abraham, "Father?" "Yes, my son," Abraham replied, "the fire and wood are here, but where is the lamb for the burnt offering?" Abraham answered, "God himself will provide the lamb for the burnt offering, my son." And the two of them went on together. When they reached the place God had told him about, Abraham built an altar there and arranged the wood on it. Then he bound his son Isaac and laid him on the altar on top of the wood. Then he reached out his hand and took the knife to slay his son. Do you see the parallel there? Here it is. Isaac not only carried the wood for the sacrifice, but when he looked around and said, "Father, we've got everything, but there's no lamb," the Bible says Abraham had to bind his son and place him on the altar. I submit to you that Isaac trusted his father enough to allow himself to be bound. Consider the circumstances. The servants are not there. It's not like they could have ganged up on Isaac and bound him against his will. The servants were left at camp. Only the father and the son are going to the place of the sacrifice. Now consider this. This boy is a teenager. He's just coming into his prime. Abraham, on the other hand, is about 114, 115, 118, he's somewhere in there. He did good to get up the mountain. You know, I mean, it could have very well been the time they got to the place. Abraham said, all right, just give me a minute now. He cannot bind this boy unless this boy submits to his father. Do you see the parallel? Jesus looked at those who were ready to crucify him and said, you're not taking my life. I'm laying it down. I love the people so much that I'm willfully giving up myself as a sacrifice. And Isaac gave himself, put himself in the hands of his father, allowed Abraham to bind him and lay him on the altar. And at that point, the Bible says that Abraham raised a knife with clear intention to slay his son. Now, Paul gives us excellent commentary in the New Testament as to what happened that day. Paul says, you know, the reason why Abraham was ready to slay his son is because he understood that God had promised to make a nation out of Isaac. So he knew, even if this test calls for me to kill my son, it's because God's going to raise him back up. In other words, he knew not to put his question in front of obedience. And that's what caused him to pass the test. Rather than to say, God, how are you going to make a nation out of a dead boy? Rather than ask that question, he said, I'm just going to do what God said and leave the results to him. And when he raised his knife with intention to kill his son, then God spoke out of heaven and said, don't do that. I have another sacrifice. He looked over in the bush and there was a ram caught in the thicket. And he said, that's your sacrifice. He said, but Abraham, I want to tell you, now that you have proven that you will not even withhold your son from me, he said, I've got all kinds of blessings that I want to bring into your life, and I'm going to bless the world through you because of your obedience this day. Let me tell you something, my friend. There are some exams God puts you through and puts me through, and there are many blessings he wants to give us, but they're on the other side of obedience. And we have to learn to take our why and not allow our why to prevent us from doing what God said. Sometimes God speaks to our hearts about something and we say, Lord, why? And we want to get it all figured out and straightened out before we decide whether we're going to obey God. But what you have to learn from Abraham's example is, no, I've got to obey God and let him lead and guide me through the entire process. And my friend, I'm here to let you know, if you will do that, you're going to see God take your life, your ministry, your calling, your family, whatever it is he has ordained to bless, to some exciting places of blessing because of the obedience of his people, that we might do his will. What is God speaking to you about that seems difficult, that seems impossible? What are the things he's called you to do and you have unanswered questions and you really aren't sure that you're going to be able to pull it off? Let me suggest to you that it's an exam you've got to pass. And you pass God's exams by doing exactly what he told you to do. You have unanswered questions, but you say, Lord, I don't understand how you're going to do this. Do you know God doesn't mind you asking questions? Read Luke 1. Mary, when Mary got the word from Gabriel that she was going to bear in her body the Son of the living God, she said, okay, Lord, how is this going to be? It wasn't a question of unbelief. It was just a question. She's just trying to get her facts straight. Here I am, a virgin. I'm unmarried. And you say, I'm going to have a child who will be your son. Okay, Lord, but how is this going to happen? It was a question not born of unbelief. It was a question of ignorance. She just wanted to get some information. And because it had no unbelief in it, God gave her more information. He said, well, the Holy Spirit's going to come upon you and overshadow you, and God is going to produce it inside of your body. And she said, be it unto me according to your word. I want to let you know, that's all right. When you say, okay, Lord, I'm willing to do it. I just need you to lead me and guide me through the process. He's more than happy to do that. But what we must learn is we cannot afford to fail the test of faith, because there's always a makeup afterwards, and the makeup is harder. And so we must die in order to pass our test. And if we will pass our test, we will see that God has some blessings for us on the other side of obedience.
17: 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Meredith?
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2: Well, hope you've been having a good Friday. 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
2: I'm John Scott. The Iran conflict on Thursday pushed global benchmark oil prices to over $100 per barrel, their highest level since May. The price has fallen since to below $92 a barrel. The national average price for regular gasoline in the U.S. climbed to $4.10 per gallon. That's up more than 17 cents from a month ago, according to AAA. President Trump says the U.S. will open a formal investigation into the European Union's trade practices. He claims the bloc has unfairly levied billions of dollars of fines against Google, Apple, and other U.S. tech giants. Texas Governor Greg Abbott said that a third person has been confirmed killed by catastrophic floods this month that prompted more than 500 rescues in the state. And tropical storm Genevieve has formed in the Pacific Ocean. This is SRN News.
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5: No matter what's going on, God will turn it all out for your good, no matter what, because here's what he says. He says in Romans 8:28, God is engineering our circumstances for our good and his glory. It may be terrible circumstances. God will turn it for your good. If you're willing to acknowledge you have responsibility, determined to get to the root cause, seek godly counsel and follow that godly counsel, surrender yourself entirely and completely to God and trust him.
6: Does it ever feel like something's blocking you from experiencing God's love or love from anyone? That can happen when we allow faulty attitudes to creep into our thinking. The good news is that you'll hear on In Touch, the teaching ministry of Dr. Charles Stanley, that Jesus offers release from these harmful perspectives. We wrap up our series, Liberated to Love, as we listen now to Dr. Stanley's message.
5: One of the tragedies of broken relationships is that oftentimes people will look in the wrong places to find the cause or the solution. Well, that's what I want to talk about in this message entitled Love's Hidden Enemy. And I want you to turn, if you will, to 1 Corinthians chapter 13. And you'll recall that this is the chapter that Paul sandwiched between a message about spiritual gifts and a message about tongues. And he describes for us in this passage, in the 13th chapter of 1 Corinthians, what love is all about. Then beginning in verse 4, he talks about what love does, how it acts. He talks about the power of love to make it possible for a person to wait and to be kind and all the things that he describes here. Then he comes down to verse 11 and he says something very interesting. He says, when I was a child, I used to speak as a child, think as a child, reason as a child, but when I became a man, I did away with childish things. Paul said, when I grew up, those things that were childish that fit my childhood and didn't fit my adulthood, he said, I put those things away. Now, when Paul said, I did away with childish things, in that phrase, I believe the Apostle Paul has given to us the hidden enemy of loving relationships. So what I would like to do, first of all, is to identify one of those, at least a section of what I believe is one of those hidden enemies of love. Now, the real problem is that when we only look at the surface issues, we will never discover what the real problem is, and the tension and the stress and the heartache and the pain and the hurt will just keep on going on until finally there's a severing of relationships. And so Paul said in this passage, he said, now when I was a child, I thought like a child thinks. I spoke like a child speaks. I communicated in that way. He says, I reasoned like a child reasons. He says, but now when I grew up, what happened was, he said, I put away things that do not fit where I am now. As long as you and I look at the surface issues in our relationships with people, as long as we look at the surface issues and don't get to the root, we're just going to keep picking fruit and keep pointing the fruit, and the fruit may get smelly and rotten, and we may cut it off, but it'll just grow back. And so when Paul said, I put away childish things, I believe that the hidden enemy of loving relationships is wrapped up in that phrase, childish things. Now, I don't mean by that necessarily the way we act as a child or things that we would naturally normally do as children, but I believe it sums up what Paul is referring to. Now, when we think about childish ways, I want us to think in terms of what became a part of our thinking and our ways of life when we were children. So we each had this grid system in our mind. All the things we heard, all the things we experienced, all the things that we saw, the very environment in which you and I grew up became a part of our reasoning and thinking of things, so that ever since you and I were children, we have interpreted all of life. We've looked at things, reasoned, and we have evaluated and responded on the basis of those interpretations which have been highly influenced by those childish ways we were given, we received, we learned, we were taught. We didn't ask for them. They were just given to us. That's where we grew up. And so they have affected our life. And so when a person says, well, you know, my past doesn't affect me, I want to show you why it does. And this is why I say those childish ways are the hidden enemies of our loving relationships. For example, and let's just look at some of them and then relate them. One of those childish ways that we came into life with, some people did, was this. It said something like this, and that is, my acceptance is based on my performance. And so therefore, your parents either acted in such a way or treated you in such a way that made you realize that if you were going to get their acceptance and you were going to get their love, you had to perform a certain way. And so you came into life having to perform and maybe develop some perfectionism, and so you built into your life this standard. And you related this to no matter where you are, whether it's your occupation, your relationships with other people. And so one of those messages that you got on your grid system is, if I'm going to be accepted, I have to perform, I have to measure up. And the tragedy is, what we do is, no matter what we hear, we sort of set the standard. And of course, our standard is always an impossible one because nobody's perfect. And so we make all kind of mistakes in life, and we berate ourselves and beat ourselves over the head with it. Another one of those messages we got in our grid system is this. If you want God to love you, you have to watch your behavior, because God's love for you is determined by your behavior. Now, sometimes we were taught that by parents in order to manipulate us to behave them out of fear of God. And so it may be that you went to a church and very early in life, some pastor, when you were about 6 or 7 or 8 years of age, he looked 12 feet tall and just like Moses. And so therefore, whatever he said was straight from God. And he said, if you want God to love you, then you must do a certain thing. And he listed you all these things. You must read your Bible and pray and come to church every time the door is open and give your money, or else God's judgment is going to fall upon you. He may not have said it in that way, but the message you got was, goodness, if God's going to love me, I've got to do certain things. And if I don't, then I'm not sure he'll ever love me. Now, we could just go on all morning talking about all the things that get into people's grid system. Now, no one asks for those things. We pick them up by what we see, by what we hear, or by what we're taught. And it can be by parents, it can be by friends, it can be by teachers, or whatever it might be. Now, what I want us to see is this, that oftentimes those are the hidden, real, deep-seated root issues in our life that we don't look at. So what do? We look at what Paul talked about. We looked at this whole idea that here's somebody who's impatient, jealous, unkind, arrogant, prideful, egotistical, boastful, got to be number one, got to have first place, real touchy. I got to please them. In other words, when they're not feeling right, don't get anywhere close, because, I mean, you're going to have an explosion all over you. And so these are the issues, and we think that's the problem in this marriage. That's the problem in this relationship. That's the problem with the people I work with. They come to work all bent out of shape, and so that's what messes up the relationship. None of those are the issue. The issue are root causes. Now, I'm not saying those things are not factors. I'm simply saying that in order to deal with the real problem, we have to get back to the childish things in our life that we're not even aware of oftentimes. And Paul said, he said, when I grew up, he said, when I became a man, I put them away. I rendered them inoperative, so that no matter what the root is, it can be dealt with successfully in a person's life. So let's look to see for a moment if these things have any kind of relationship and how they do to our relationships with others. Now, for example, here's a person who says, well, on my grid system, here's what I heard. My acceptance is based on my performance. And so what do? They just try extra, extra hard to please the other person. And no matter how hard they please the other person, they're not sure they're accepted, because while they do accept them, their standard is so high and they raise their own standard. What are they suspecting? They're suspecting, you know, I'm not sure that they really believe what they say about me. I'm not sure he really believes what he says or she believes what he says, because I'm doing my best, but, you know, I'm not perfect, and I know I'm not perfect. And what happens? Sometimes a person gets bent all out of shape because they've raised their own standard so high they can't live up to it. So what do? They become angry with themselves, irritated with themselves, and what do? All of a sudden, they begin to dump it on the other person, and, of course, the other person becomes the culprit. And the real basic problem is they can't live up to their own standard, because what they heard and what's on their grid system is, in order for me to be accepted, I've got to measure up, and I think I've reached the top, and that's as far as I can go, and I still can't do it. So what happens? That bit of anger becomes very explosive. And so what happens? Then you've got tension and stress and conflict in the relationship. The person who comes into a relationship believing that the only way to please God is to behave a certain way, and if you don't, God doesn't love you. Then what happens? Here the relationship is coming along, and you see, if you're a believer, you know in your heart, if you don't believe that God loves you, or you question that, and you're not certain about that, there's a bit of insecurity that is overriding in your life. It doesn't make any difference what's going on, whether it's your children, your wife, your husband, your parents. If you have this unsettled, uneasy feeling that God may not be loving you, that creates a sense of insecurity that's going to permeate and saturate every relationship in life. How can you ever feel secure about anything if you're not certain that God loves you? The problem is, those hidden messages we got early in life cause us all kinds of destructive pain and hurt. It's not that a person asks for that, but that is exactly what happens. Now, these things are devastating to relationships no matter what. So what we have to ask is, how do we deal with them? Well, there is a way that people usually deal with things like this, and the way they deal with them is this. It is your fault. When you straighten up, everything will be fine. And so blame. Blame, blame, blame. You know that blaming other people for something never makes anything work? It just doesn't work. That isn't God's way. The second thing they do is they keep their eye on the other person. And if they can keep a running record of their faults and their failures, they can justify their criticism, so they just keep putting the pressure on. That doesn't settle anything. And so what happens is they intensify the problem. And then, of course, that person will oftentimes refuse to look at themselves for two reasons. First of all, it is extremely difficult for some people to say, you know what? I was wrong. You know what? I've made a mistake. I am sorry. Would you please forgive me? When they think that, their mouth feels like it's got marbles or sand in it. It just won't come out, because their pride has reached such a place in their life that it so dominates and controls them, they can't say, I'm sorry. Please forgive me. Please forgive me if I've been wrong. They can't say it. So what happens? Then when they get the slightest little glimpse that some of this could be their fault, they shut it up because it appears that it's going to be so painful to open up and acknowledge, hey, you know what? A lot of this is my fault. And the more I look at this, the more I realize this is stuff in my life that's been there for years and years and years that I never dealt with, didn't even realize it was there. Can't handle it. Forget it. And what happens? They walk away. That's what the way most people deal with it. What is God's way of dealing with these childish things in our life that we grew up with, that hinder and destroy and hurt and cause so much harm in our lives? Well, the first thing is to acknowledge, you know, to acknowledge the fact that at least part of this broken relationship or friendship or marriage or whatever it might be, part of this at least could be my fault. To acknowledge that, you know, there could be something within us that we can't put our finger on, or maybe we can. Part of this has got to be my fault. Part of this I need to look at. And so the second step is, and that is a determination to find the root cause. Why do I respond the way I do? Why do I act the way I do? What is it that motivates me? I see all this surface stuff. What's the root? What is it back yonder that's causing me to respond, to treat someone the way I treat them? As long as I'm not willing, and as long as I have not set a determination to deal with it and to find the root, I am going to continually have a major problem. Well, first of all, we have to acknowledge that, yes, I'm a part of the problem. Could be most of it. Secondly, a purpose in my heart to get to the root of it. And thirdly, I'm going to seek godly counsel. Now, listen carefully. I didn't just say seek counsel. If you don't seek counsel from a person who understands the principles of the Word of God and who will keep bringing you back to the Word of God, who is a godly person whose lifestyle is controlled by the principles of the Word of God, a counselor can get you in deeper, more trouble than you're already in. If you go see someone for help, they never mention Jesus, God of the Bible. They don't talk about spiritual principles. They make you feel like a victim. Then, friend, you need to get out of that just as fast as you can. Because what they're saying is, I'm not going to bring you to look at yourself. I want to make you feel that you, poor little old you, and as long as you think poor little old me, that's what I want to think. That just feeds something inside of you that absolutely will devastate you ultimately. Seeking godly, wise counsel. Now, the next step is the most difficult of all. If you really want healing to take place in that relationship, the next step is very important. That is surrender. God, it doesn't make any difference. Whatever you tell me to do, that's what I'm going to do. Whatever you want, that's what I want. Whatever you require of me, that's what I'm going to do. Now, if you're not willing to do that, what you do is you jam up the flow of God's Spirit in your life. And what happens is, here's what you're saying. You're saying, oh, I want to get this straightened out. But here's what I'm going to do. While I'm getting it straightened out, I'm going to hold on to my past and those childish ways because, you know, I've been living with them for all these years, and I just can't give them up. Oh, I may give up part of them. But you see, that's part of my thinking, and you just can't blame it all on me. I mean, no, I can't say that I'm just going to do whatever God says. Then you just shut it down right there. If a person wants to make the relationship right, there has to be absolute, total, full surrender to the will of God. And this is why it's so important that you go to godly counsel. Because a person who doesn't know the Scriptures, they're going to tell you to do something, and listen, they're going to leave God right out of it. You can't have godly relationships, wholesome, whole relationships that are satisfying and contenting and all the rest, apart from Almighty God being involved in that relationship. And so as long as I insist on holding on to something childish back there that's on my grid system, I'm going to jam God's work in my life. The last thing is I've got to trust the Lord. I can't see my way clear, don't know what to do next, but God, I'm going to trust you. And when you acknowledge that it's there and you determine to find the root cause of it and you find godly counsel and make that surrender, and trust the Lord, you say, well, will you guarantee me that if I do that, my relationship's going to be healed? No, I can't guarantee that. And nobody can. I can guarantee you this. The relationship may not be healed, but you'll be healed. Because if you follow those steps, you're going to be healed. When you surrender your life to God under godly counsel, according to the Word of God, and trust the Lord to work in your life and begin to follow Him, you are going to be healed. Now, the relationship being healed depends upon two persons, whether it's your friend or your parent or your wife or your husband. Doesn't make any difference. It takes two to make that relationship right and to make it whole and happy once again, if it ever was that way. And so, no, nobody can guarantee that. Not even God guarantees that. But my friend, when wholesomeness and healing comes into your life, no matter what's going on, God will turn it all out for your good, no matter what, because here's what He says. He says in Romans 8:28, God is engineering our circumstances for our good and His glory. It may be terrible circumstances. It may be difficult and painful and trying circumstances. God will turn it for your good. If you're willing to acknowledge you have responsibility, determined to get to the root cause, seek godly counsel and follow that godly counsel, surrender yourself entirely and completely to God and trust Him, He will turn it for good. And when Paul said, when I grew up, I put away childish things, I would simply say to you, my friend, as long as you hold on to those childish ways, and a lot of good things that you learned growing up, but there are those devastating roots of poison that will devastate and destroy relationships unless they're dealt with. Where does it all begin? Here's where it all begins. It all begins with when you place your trust in Jesus Christ as your personal Savior. Surrendering your life to Him, that's step number one. Once you surrender your life to Him by faith, then allow God to begin to work and go through, as we said, acknowledging, maybe there's something inside of me that's not right. Determined to find the root, godly counsel, full surrender, and trust in Him. There is no absolute telling what God may possibly do in your life as a result. But one thing for certain, He will heal you. He will make you the kind of person that He created you to be. He will grow you up emotionally, spiritually, as well as the physical, and you can become a whole person. And my friend, none of us will experience the peace and the joy that God wants us to have and have that sense of wholeness until we're willing to look on the inside and let God deal with the roots that we developed, that were handed to us, given to us as children. He said, I put away childish things. I was willing to deal with them. Now He says, I'm a whole person. All of us want to be whole for our sake, the sake of those around us, and for the glory of God. And it's yours for the asking.
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5: If you want to be the kind of person that has a heart after God, a person whose heart is for the heart of God, who wants to walk in such a way that you fulfill the will of God for your life, it begins with a desire and a hunger and thirst for the Word of God. 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And that can happen to anybody's life. 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
18: In 1862, Abraham Lincoln signed the Morrill Act, helping states create colleges focused on agriculture, mechanics, science, and practical education. The principle was not centralized control, it was opportunity. Lincoln's Morrill Act reminds us that America can support education without surrendering education to Washington. Why did it matter? Because a free nation needs citizens equipped to work, build, steward, and govern themselves. Scripture gives work a sacred weight. In Genesis, God placed man in the garden to work it and to keep it. Proverbs honors the one who works his land. Paul warns against idleness and calls believers to earn their bread. Why does that still matter today? Because education should form capable people under God, not dependent subjects under bureaucracy.
11: Well, Friday, the 24th of July, I'm Jordan, and we're taking the Proverbs Pledge, reading chapter 24. And we are going to look at verse 17 today. Do not gloat when your enemy falls. When he stumbles, do not let your heart rejoice. You know, to gloat over someone's misfortune is to make yourself the avenger and put yourself in the place of God, who alone is the judge of all the earth. So take the Proverbs Pledge, pursue wisdom, it is supreme, and apply it to your life. 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
19: There isn't a person sitting here today who doesn't have something impossible that you're facing. 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
20: 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Today on Insight for Living, Chuck Swindoll presents a challenge that's deeply personal for every one of us. Because somewhere in your life right now, God may be asking you to say yes to a risky mission with unclear instructions. Chuck picks up our study in Luke chapter 1, where an angel leaves the glory of heaven and arrives at the doorstep of an ordinary life.
19: Planning our salvation, knowing our need for the Savior, our God already has put together the plan that on this very day, at this particular time, this angel, the messenger angel, would leave the throne room of the Father and come to this earth. And we read he would come to the city in Galilee called Nazareth. Really, we would call it a village. Nazareth is where Mary lived. It's where Joseph lived. It's where they have been betrothed. He comes to a virgin engaged to a man whose name was Joseph. Of the descendants of David, and the virgin's name was Mary. Remember, she wasn't expecting it. It was an absolute sudden surprise to her. She looks up and she sees the visible manifestation of an angelic being. Coming in, he said to her, "Hail, favored one, the Lord is with you." You're not surprised to read that she was very perplexed, verse 29. The word means to be caught up in intense curiosity. How could this be? Because a man I do not know, literally, the statement reads. Remember, it has to be a man. And I'm in love with Joseph, but I've never been intimate with Joseph. I do not know a man. She's asking, how can it be? And now he explains. It doesn't help her with all of the answers, but it at least describes the supernatural nature of the conception. The angel said to her, "Do not be afraid, Mary, for you have found favor with God. Behold, you will conceive in your womb," verse 31, "and bear a son. You shall name him Jesus. He will be great. He will be called the Son of the Most High. And the Lord God will give him the throne of his father David. He will reign over the house of Jacob, and his kingdom will have no end." How can that be? I understand you're talking Messiah here. But what I don't get is how this will occur. I can't figure it out. Verse 35 is crucial because it represents the Holy Spirit's most significant mission. The angel answered and said to her, "The Holy Spirit will come upon you. The power of the Most High will overshadow you." These are all human terms, accommodating human ignorance and an inability to grasp the truth. The Holy Spirit will come upon you. The power of the Most High will overshadow you. For this reason, the Holy Child shall be called the Son of God. Somewhere between this announcement and Mary's arrival at Elizabeth's place of residence, a conception took place. Now, the thing I love about Mary's response is what follows in this passage of Scripture. Before I get there, I just want you to look at verse 37 and let it sink in. He says, "For nothing will be impossible with God." If I want you to remember anything as a result of this time together, it's that statement. Because there isn't a person sitting here today who doesn't have something impossible that you're facing. The next two verses are wonderful verses. Mary said, "Behold, the bondslave of the Lord. May it be done to me according to your word." And the angel departed. First, what she calls herself, I think, is significant. "I'm a bondservant." In other words, I'm not running my own life. I'm not in charge of the events of my life. And even though I have no idea how God is going to pull this off, I want it known right now that I see myself as a humble servant of the living God. I am available to him to do with me whatever he may wish. Mary, the woman of strength and character, says immediately, "I'm the Lord's bondservant." It's a statement of humility. While we're on that, would you hold your place here and look at 1 Peter chapter 5? I want to point out three benefits of true humility right here from 1 Peter 5. Verse 5 concludes with humility toward one another, "For God is opposed to the proud, but gives grace to the humble. Therefore," stay with the word, "humble yourself under the mighty hand of God, that he may exalt you at the proper time, casting all your anxiety on him because he cares for you." Go back to verse 5. The first benefit of humility is that we're given grace to accept whatever. Grace comes to the humble. You see that? He gives grace to the humble. Grace to hear, grace to accept, grace to believe, grace to embrace. So the first benefit is we're given grace to accept whatever. Humility will help you be accepting. The second thing is that it comes with a promise. "Humble yourselves under the mighty hand of God, that he may exalt you at the proper time." We rest in his promise when we humble ourselves. God will reward this kind of an attitude. "Lord, I don't understand it. I'm not necessarily in agreement with it. I don't have enough of the facts to feel at peace about it, but I trust you, and as a result, we are told we will be exalted at another time." So later on, the exaltation comes. That's the promise. We rest in God's promise. Third, we are relieved of anxiety. And who doesn't want that? "Casting all your anxiety on him because literally it matters to him concerning you." The verse literally reads, what concerns you is a concern to him, and that removes the anxiety. I think back to Luke 1, I think there was all of that in Mary's acceptance. She said, if that's the plan, and if with God nothing is impossible, I'm not fighting this. I'm not going to resist it. I'm not going to worry about what people will say, all those gossips that live near in the town of Nazareth. I'm not going to let that hold me back. I'm going to accept this. I notice also in her response, verse 38, chapter 1 of Luke, may it be done to me. So she welcomes the plan. She welcomes the plan. One man writes, Mary's submission is a very lovely thing. Whatever God says, I accept. Mary learned to forget the world's commonest prayer, thy will be changed. And she's embracing the one that is the greatest prayer, thy will be done. Thy will be, may it be so. If I am the chosen one, let it be. May it happen. I'll leave the details to you, God. You know what's wonderful? What's wonderful is what is absent. Think about it. First, there's an absence of any request for further information. Truth be told, some of us just want more information. And then after somebody, we want even more information. The thought of risk is enough to keep us awake through the night. Mary knows there are all kinds of stuff she will never understand. So she starts by laying down the need for any further information. The absence of the problem with telling Joseph. She has to tell her fiancé, I'm pregnant. She certainly knew that the gossips all over Nazareth would be talking in a few months. Hey, she's already wearing maternity clothes. When did they get married? What is it? Somebody said it's from God? Yeah, right. Right. And how about trying to convince her fiancé? Oh, by the way, Joseph, before I leave to go see Elizabeth, I'm carrying a baby, but it's from God. Right. There's not a guy here that doesn't understand what Joseph must have felt. See, Joseph has never read Luke 1 either. I mean, all he knows is what she just told him. By the way, if God wants to change the laws of nature, he has the right to do that. I love the way one theologian puts it. The laws of nature are not chains which the divine legislator has laid upon himself. They are threads which he holds in his hand and which he shortens or lengthens at will. He could stop the sun. He made the sun. He could change the heart of that most stubborn individual that you're trying to deal with. He made that individual. He never met his match. There's a third thing I noticed. There is no resistance because she'll have to face her parents. I've rarely heard anyone address the mom and dad in this situation. How about her rabbi, who has on the record at the synagogue the betrothal of this couple, and they've signed on to where they're known as husband and wife during the betrothal period, but they're to keep themselves pure from sexual involvement with one another during this period of betrothal. The rabbi has signed on as well. She's got to face her rabbi with this information. She begins by saying, I'm the Lord's bondservant. And so, in other words, I have to leave this up to him. May it be according to your word. You know, that's when the angel departed. Look at the end of verse 38. The angel departed. That was enough. Done. I think the angel thought at that moment, time to go back to the throne room. Mission accomplished. Mary's received the message. She will never be the same. I'll leave the rest up to the one who sent me with the message. And he's gone. Whew, the angel's gone. The good thing is that the Holy Spirit has never left. And he's hovering over Mary. And shortly after the visit, Mary experiences conception. Miraculous. Within a matter of weeks, even months, certainly, she's feeling the flutter in her womb. Life. How many times she must have stood in front of a mirror and smiled. The Holy Spirit accomplished his mission. To do it, he needed a messenger, and he needed one to receive the message. Let me go there as I talk about the practical value. First, I want some of you today to identify with Gabriel. Not as an angel, but as a human agency of information. Could it be that the Lord's plan for you this very week is for you to be the messenger of good news to someone who has not heard it and is not expecting to receive it? I will say to you again, which I've said often, you will encounter people in your sphere of influence no one else will encounter. No one is with you 24/7. You will talk with a friend at work. You will be with a neighbor. You will be at a party, and there will be someone that will be there that you are just now getting acquainted with or you haven't seen for a long time. You may be planning to make a flight, and you're going to be flying to some destination. You're going to be on a plane or whatever the vehicle. You're going to be with someone you probably don't know. Could it be? No. Tolerate the question. Could it be that you're to be the Gabriel in their lives? Could it be that God would have me open my mouth and speak to the person at the dry cleaners where I drop off the clothes? Or someone across from me as I'm pumping gas into my car? Or somebody at the grocery store I may run into and we speak and normally walk like ships in the night passing by one another? Could it be that a smile would say, I'd like to meet you, or say to me, you could say something to this person that could make the difference in their eternity? This isn't just about an angel visiting a woman. This is about an application for us. I'm speaking today to messengers. Some of you can't remember the last time you spoke to anyone about their soul. It really isn't that difficult. And if handled tactfully, it can be a remarkable exchange of conversation. Well, they may not immediately respond, but they will never forget. I remember a young man in the Marine Corps that I tricked into helping me with my Bible verses. I was memorizing verses of Scripture. And I was working with the navigators, and we had a little verse pack. And I said to this young man who had told me, I don't want any of your religious stuff. I've already heard you're a fanatic. So that was our opening conversation. So I've realized if I'm ever going to talk to this bunk buddy of mine, I'm going to have to trick him into it. And so I said to him one day, hey, I'm going over these verses I'm trying to memorize. I don't want you really. I said, no. Just help me know where I'm making mistakes, okay? He said, okay. So I tossed him John 3:16. For God, he'd say, so loved. Yeah, oh, so loved. I forgot. For God so loved the world that he gave, and I'd go over John 3:16 over and over. John 3:36, 1 John 5:11 and 12, Ephesians 2, 8 and 9. For by grace you are saved. Yeah, saved through faith, that not of yourself. More than 20 years passed, never saw Eddie until my phone rang. The phone rang, and on the other end of the line was a familiar voice. Hey, Chuck. Yeah. Eddie, where are you? I'm in New Orleans. I'm running a car dealership down here. Hey, you know that trick you did on me? I said, yeah. He said, hey, at work, I'm loving Jesus. I want you to know that. So if you got to deceive him into the kingdom, deceive him into the kingdom, whatever. Whatever it takes. If I have to deceive you to be careful with something that could be tragic in your life, you'll thank me for it. Hopefully, I don't have to be deceptive. But for some people, you got to work very cleverly. And Eddie thanks me and will thank me to the end of his life for being a Gabriel, telling him what he didn't want to hear at a time he really needed to hear it. If that's for you, remember, the challenge is laid out there. The word angel, by the way, means messenger. You be the angelos, the messenger. Now, you know where I'm going. The other side of this is Mary. You may be the Mary in this story. It has nothing to do with babies for you. It has to do with receiving a message you weren't expecting. So
0: Several of you have heard the story of Jesus and his death on the cross so many times, you could repeat it back to someone else. But truth be told, you've never received the message. You've never taken it personally. You've never said, "May it be done to me according to your word." I bow myself before the God of heaven. I acknowledge that I could never get myself into heaven, not in the way I've lived my life. And God, if you want to do the miracle of changing my life, I accept the message today. I'll give you a little encouragement in case you are one of those individuals. You have no idea what God's plan is for you until all is well with you. All those kids in the classroom that said, "Abortion," had they thought about it, they would have never said so, because they would have realized that in his 57 brief years on this earth, Beethoven left 9 complete symphonies that are still being played all around the world, numerous sonatas, concertos for violin and for piano, instrumental trios and quartets and quintets, overtures, minuets, an opera, an oratorio, masses, cantatas, canons, lovely tunes the world sings and enjoys. Some have even put love lyrics to them. And for romantic evenings, Beethoven brings encouragement and hope to this day. You have no idea the future God has for you. But if you're outside of his family, you'll never know. Today, take the message. Believe it. Receive it. Bow with me, will you, for just a few moments. Just sit quietly right there. For some of you, you've never once in your life said, "Lord Jesus Christ, I'm a sinner, I'm lost, I'm away from you, God, and I cannot find my way to you, but I realize today you've offered me a gift." So today I invite you to take the gift. Receive Jesus Christ, and you will have eternal life. You won't have to work for it. You won't have to promise to be holy. You won't have to give up your sins. You won't have to be at church every Sunday. You don't earn your way. It's a gift. Take it. When Mary left the presence of that angel, within a matter of moments, she was pregnant. When you leave these words, in a matter of seconds, you can be born again. New life within. A whole purpose without. If this will help, follow me in this prayer. Heavenly Father, I acknowledge that I'm a sinner. I've never trusted in you before, but I now take Jesus Christ and him only to be my Lord and Savior. Thank you for coming into my life. I turn away from my unbelief and I turn to you, dear Father. And I accept the gift you've given me. Thank you for Jesus. Father, thank you for this time of the year when they're singing our songs out there. They're going through the motions and they're even using words that they don't understand. Enable us, Lord, to fill in the blanks, to bring answers to where there are questions, and to offer hope for the wellness of people's souls. Thank you, Lord, that this week will be the first time some will trust in the Savior, and you'll use us in the process. Free us up to do that, Lord. Make us passionate about the sharing of the message so that there can be others who've not ever come to your Son, come to him this week. Now, Lord, dismiss us with the encouraging thought that you go with us everywhere we go, every moment of our lives, waking or sleeping. And we will walk with you in joy and gratitude. In the name of your Son, we pray. Everyone said, Amen.

Somewhere today, for the very first time, someone said yes to Jesus. And Chuck Swindoll's prayer reminds us that we get to be a part of that. We get to carry the message. We get to be the Gabriel in someone's story. That's the breathtaking conclusion of this 12-part series, How Great is Our God. This is Insight for Living. The message we heard today was the final one in this teaching series. So while it's fresh on your mind, we encourage you to take advantage of the Bible study resources we have that go along with this series. Just look for the series called How Great is Our God when you go to insight.org/offer. 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
1: 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I'm Bill Meyer. 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

0: Well, we have Friday's edition of Lifeline straight ahead with host Craig Roberts. 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So stay right here for Lifeline. I'm Jordan. The Lord bless you and keep you. The Lord make his face to shine upon you and be gracious to you. The Lord lift up his countenance upon you and give you peace. Have a good weekend. God willing, going to meet you back here in a couple of short days for Make a Moment Monday. We'll see you then.
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3: This is Seth Leibson for townhall.com. Few great speeches last. We still study and know, or at least recognize, a line or two from perhaps a dozen of them, from Pericles to Lincoln, from Martin Luther King to Ronald Wilson Reagan. Secretary of State Marco Rubio delivered such a speech last week, and its heft speaks to its durability, its importance to its endurance. Rubio, the Trump administration's in-house intellectual carrying the portfolio for ideological threats to the West, spoke on the resurgence of political terrorism. He punctured all the progressive historians' narratives, namely that political violence and terrorism is and has been the unique province of the right. He detailed the history of terrorism, from Marxist inspiration to Islamism, to their toxic confluence constituting the Red-Green Axis. Then he released a report on Cuba as the fount of an unprecedented wave of left-wing terrorism in America and throughout the world. Few have understood political violence and its intellectual roots as well as Secretary Rubio. To defeat it, we need to heed the teachings of the good Secretary.
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